0: negative consequences for disaster survivors and communities recovering from a disaster. She said our concerns remain similar to what they have always been, that there is a major shift in responsibility and cost to state, local, tribal, and territorial governments with no guarantee that there will be sufficient federal funding to meet those costs or that states will be able to raise that money themselves.
1: And, of course, states in the middle of a crisis will have to be able to fund their own emergency response. This is the idea that, yes, you get to pay taxes and you get nothing in return.
0: Well, speaking of places in the middle of crises, you know who else might not care for this this idea, this ilk? John Husted, who is running in his first election for the U.S. Senate. In two decades in the former swing but now rather red state. Republicans are hoping to try to hold their narrow majority in the U.S. Senate during a difficult midterm cycle for them. And no real surprises here on Tuesday, but former three-term U.S. Democratic Senator Sherrod Brown, who won many statewide elections in Ohio even after it was already trending red, Sherrod Brown easily defeated a challenger in the Democratic primary. He will now attempt to unseat incumbent Republican, former Ohio Secretary of State John Husted, who is running in his first election for the U.S. Senate after he was appointed to the job by the state's Governor Mike DeWine to fill the seat vacated by now Vice President J.D. Vance. Democrats are banking on Brown's previous popularity with voters in the state to flip the seat from red to blue after Brown lost a very tough, very bitter reelection bid against the Republican now Senator Bernie Moreno back in 2024. Many Democrats consider this to be one of the best chances to flip a Senate seat this November, and both parties will be spending a whole lot of money in this particular Senate race. Husted ran unopposed in his primary on Tuesday. This for a special election in November to fill the remainder of the six-year Senate term that Vice President Vance won back in 2022. In the governor's race in Ohio, biotech billionaire and perhaps the world's most annoying Republican, former presidential candidate, former co-Doge bro boss with Elon Musk, at least until he got run out of Doge on a rail for still unknown reasons, Vivek Ramaswamy is back. He will square off against Democrat Dr. Amy Acton for Ohio governor this fall. And if you didn't get enough Vivek Ramaswamy back in the, when did he run?
1: 2024
0: election.
1: Yeah.
0: Well, folks in Ohio should get a face full of them now, I guess. Dr. Acton, on the other hand, for the Democrats, she was the state's COVID-era health director. She ran unopposed in the Democratic primary on Tuesday. She became a household name across the state in the early days of the pandemic as she, a Democrat, stood alongside the now termed out Republican Governor Mike DeWine during his daily coronavirus broadcasts, brought great comfort to Ohioans at the time and became a beloved figure with many of them. The most heated GOP primary in the U.S. House was in the Toledo area's 9th district, made slightly less Democratish this year by the state's mid-decade redistricting there for the chance to take on Democratic U.S. Congresswoman Marcy Kaptur, now the longest-serving woman in Congress. Former Republican State Rep. Derek Marin, who Kaptur defeated very narrowly by less than a percentage point back in 2024, he will be the nominee once again this year after he bested Donald Trump's former Deputy Director of ICE, Madison Sheehan.
1: Well, that's a victory in and of itself.
0: Well, she quit her job in January this year to run in this race, to run for Congress, but I guess running ice ain't quite the flex that some Republicans might think these days that it is, apparently. Sheehan came in a distant third place in the GOP primary in that race on Tuesday. So it'll be Derek Marin once again against Marcy Kaptur in Ohio's 9th. And while support from Trump might not necessarily be helpful everywhere these days, the big story out of Indiana's primaries on Tuesday was that, at least in Republican primaries, at least in very red states like Indiana, well, Donald Trump still seems to hold quite a bit of sway among primary voters. A majority of Republican Indiana state senators whose opponents in the primary were endorsed by Donald Trump lost on Tuesday in a display of what AP describes as his enduring influence over his party after Republican lawmakers in the Hoosier state, you will remember, rejected bravely, courageously, I would argue correctly, rejected his demand at the time to redistrict the already very red state of Indiana. That was 5 months ago, and so, of course, Trump has been on a revenge tour ever since. Of the seven challengers who were endorsed by Trump, these are seven state Republican Senate challengers endorsed by Trump, at least five of them won. Just one incumbent so far has prevailed, and the seventh race is still too close to call today, and I mean really too close to call. As we go to air, Indiana's incumbent Republican state senator from District 23, Spencer Deary, is leading his Trump-endorsed challenger, Paula Copenhaver, but by just three votes.
1: Oh, my.
0: No kidding.
1: Have we said before that every single vote really does count?
0: Apparently,
1: I believe we have.
0: Apparently it does here. 6,334 votes to 6,331 votes as of now. Think there's going to be a recount there?
1: Hope so.
0: Unfortunately, most of Indiana is still dumb enough to use touchscreen voting systems. I shouldn't say most of Indiana. I should say most of the election officials who decide these sorts of things are foolish enough to force voters to use touchscreen voting systems at the polls, on which it is impossible to know if any vote cast actually reflects the intent of any voter. So, you know what? Good luck fighting that one out, guys. Whatever they recount, we'll just have to assume that those ballots were cast as per voter intent. Whether they were or not, we'll never know, even in a race that might be decided by three votes out of more than 12,000 cast. The president's allies spent at least $8.3 million on these races, races that do not get much attention normally for, you know, state Senate primary. They don't get much attention from Washington, D.C., but he spent that kind of money because this is part of his revenge campaign against his own party incumbents because they dared to do the right thing in not redrawing and gerrymandering their maps for purely partisan advantage in the middle of a decade in a state where Republicans already hold seven of nine congressional districts and where Republicans were considered concerned about losing otherwise safe districts if they did change the maps at this point, if they attempted to crack the two remaining Democratic districts to try and flip them from red from blue to red. Now there are concerns that Trump's little revenge scheme could end up costing Republicans some of those districts where Trumpers are now running this November. State Senator Travis Holden, one of the incumbents who lost his primary on Tuesday, said that he was at peace with his defeat. He said he voted against redistricting and faced more than $1.3 million in attack ads funded by organizations tied to MAGA U.S. Senator Jim Banks and MAGA Governor Mike Braun. He said, quote, I did what my constituents asked me to do, and it cost me my job, he said, but that's okay. He added, welcome to D.C. politics in Indiana, because this means that is what is coming. The super PACs led by Banks and Broad combined spent more than $2.2 million on advertising attacking Republican Senator Spencer Deary in a state Senate primary in Indiana. This is that really close one. Deary spent roughly $815,000 on advertising against $2.2 million against him. Just to give you an idea, this is this race, this district, the state Senate district back in 2022, the candidates spent a combined $142,000.
1: Oh, my. That's a considerable difference.
0: Yeah. Now, this year, $3 million, just 4 years later. So, yep, D.C. politics coming to Indiana. And while the results out of Indiana and Trump's revenge campaign suggest that he still has some mojo left, at least among Republican primary voters in very Republican states, well, one more race on Tuesday provides a pretty good counter to that. Cribbing from Bilbo Teach here over at Daily Kos on this one, he's been really good in covering some of the special elections over the past year. But in a special election up in Michigan on Tuesday, not a primary, but an actual general election on Tuesday, a very important special election, in fact, again, for a state Senate seat, in the Tri-Cities area, that includes Saginaw, Bay City, Midland, in a very tight, hotly contested swing district where Kamala Harris won back in 2024, but by less than 1 point, by less than 50 to 49% back in 2024. In that race on Tuesday, Democrat Chedrick Green easily defeated his Republican opponent, Republican Jason Tunney. This is a seat that used to be represented by Kristen McDonald Rivett. She vacated the seat when she was elected to Congress back in January of 2025. But it's a very, very evenly divided district, and Democratic Governor Gretchen Whitmer delayed the special election for as long as legally possible because a GOP win would have effectively ended Democratic control of the state Senate chamber. So, as Bilbo Teach notes, 1.5 years of no representation is absurd.
1: Yes.
0: And that alone apparently became an issue in this race. Chedrick Green, a firefighter captain in Saginaw and an assistant to Kristen McDonald Rivett, he defeated the local attorney Jason Tunney on the Republican side by almost 20 points.
1: Wow.
0: On Tuesday. Again, this is a district that was won by Kamala Harris by less than 1 point. So we're talking more than an 18-point overperformance for the Democrat in yet another special election on Tuesday night this week, repeating the pattern that we have seen in every single special election since Donald Trump has taken office, with Democrats outperforming themselves in 2024 by an average of about 13 points. In this case, by more than 18 points. In the battleground state of Michigan, in one of the most battlegroundy districts in the state, this, observes Bilbo Teach, was also, by the way, the best modern performance in the district in years. That nearly 20-point victory for the Democrat even outpaced Barack Obama up there, who only won back in 2008 by a mere 17 points. So Chedrick Green outpaced Barack Obama in the district. So Democrats continue to have the juice, at least on a levelish playing field, the one that the right-wingers on the U.S. Supreme Court are now doing their very level best to rig toward their own party, it seems. And it very well could make the difference this November in which party walks away with majority control of the U.S. House, with Republicans, including Trump, seeming to realize that they are wildly unpopular in head-to-head elections with Democrats right now, so they've got to rig the map, it seems. We will talk about that and, in particular, the way that this Supreme Court must be reformed as we move forward, or there will not be a democracy left to succeed in America, as FDR tried to warn us so many years ago. Alicia Bannon of the Brennan Center joins us next. I'm Brad Friedman, and this is your Bradcast.
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0: Hey, this is Brad. 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

was voting rights advocates in the Tennessee State Senate on Wednesday there to voice opposition to a new U.S. House map being proposed for this year's elections following last week's disastrous Voting Rights Act ruling by the U.S. Supreme Court. Welcome back to the Brandcast. Brad Friedman from Brandblog.com. In the great state of Tennessee, more than 16% of the population is black. Yet just one U.S. House district out of nine is currently drawn by the state's Republican-controlled legislature to have a black majority, where voters there might be able to select a candidate of their choosing. That one seat is currently held by a Democrat, a white one, by the way, Congressman Steve Cohen. The state's other eight seats are all held by Republicans, including the three separate districts that now represent Nashville, after the city was cracked into three separate districts following the 2020 census in order to help ensure that only Republicans would represent it. But where Nashville's population was just about 25% black, Memphis, Tennessee's population is almost 63% black. And on Wednesday, just 1 week after the corrupted U.S. Supreme Court's Louisiana v. Calais ruling, gutting most of what is left of the protections of the Voting Rights Act, Tennessee Republicans proposed a congressional map aimed at diluting the state's lone majority black district before the state's August 2026 statewide primary elections. Even though the filing deadline for candidates to run for the U.S. House in Tennessee was nearly a month ago, on March 10, for the critical 2026 midterm elections. The move by Tennessee Republicans is a direct and swift response in the middle of the already begun election cycle to last week's Supreme Court ruling that weakened one of the last of the mandates of the landmark Voting Rights Act of 1965, which Republicans on the Roberts Court have consistently chopped away at over the past decade and a half or so. As the New York Times describes it, the new map slices Memphis, a majority black city, into three districts and likely will give Republicans the ability to flip Tennessee's lone remaining Democratic seat, which includes the city. Democratic lawmakers, whose opposition means little under a Republican supermajority in the state's General Assembly, one that also was gerrymandered for GOP control, and black leaders across Tennessee have compared the effort to carve up the 9th congressional district to Jim Crow era voter suppression tactics. They have accused Republicans of a power grab that undermines black voters in Memphis who have long favored Democrats. The Times reports that the General Assembly is expected to vote on the new U.S. House map as soon as Thursday. The Supreme Court, in a partisan 6-3 vote, struck down a Louisiana congressional map that included two majority black districts just 1 week earlier, arguing that it violated the Constitution by using race as the primary factor.

formerly Confederate states with Republican leadership, now all of which have at least one majority black district before the 2026 midterms. On yesterday's show, we spent some time explaining the so-called Purcell principle that the court once pretended to follow after a 2006 ruling, I should say, by the court had warned, quote, court orders affecting elections can themselves result in voter confusion when issued too close to election day. But here, the corrupted high court issued its ruling in Calais in the middle of primary season, after several states have already held their primaries for the 2026 general, and even while several states were actually in the process of actually voting, including Louisiana. Nonetheless, Louisiana last week called off and delayed its ongoing House primaries, even though thousands of absentee votes had already been cast in the election, in order to allow its legislature to draft a new map. The corrupted Supreme Court helped them out by rushing to certify its ruling on Monday, just days after the ruling was initially issued, despite the court's own rule that it wait 32 days before doing so. Purcell principle be damned. The state of Alabama is barred by court order from adopting a new map until the 2030 census, but it is now trying to get that order lifted in anticipation of an almost certainly favorable ruling from this Supreme Court. Lawmakers there convened a special session this week with the goal of allowing the state to delay House primaries, even though, again, mail-in voting is also already underway in that state. The chaos and confusion that the Republican majority pretended to give a damn about avoiding with previous Purcell principle rulings is now underway in those states and others. Rulings, by the way, that often allowed maps found by lower courts to be unlawful and unconstitutional to be used in elections anyway, even when their illegalities were determined by courts months before the election. In blocking the use of a map in Texas, found to be unlawful by the hard right Fifth Circuit Court of Appeals, by the way, Justice Brett Kavanaugh voted to reverse the ruling in early December of 2025 because he said the change was being made, quote, on the eve of an election. You know, the way the Purcell principle is supposed to block. That for an election that was almost a full year away in November 2026. But never mind all of that. We've known for a long time that this court, packed by Republicans who refused Democratic President Barack Obama, refused his nomination, his ability to fill a vacant seat for nearly a year before an election after the February 2016 death of Antonin Scalia, claiming it was too close to a presidential election, that those Republicans had no problem taking Donald Trump's third Supreme Court nominee, Amy Coney Barrett, and voting for her to have a seat on the bench just 8 days before the 2020 presidential election. I could go on, but I won't, though my guest may or may not choose to do so. One corrupt ruling after another, one overturned precedent after another on a court led by a Chief Justice, John Roberts, who, when he was confirmed to the court, told the U.S. Senate that the job of Supreme Court Justice was merely to, quote, call balls and strikes, not to legislate from the bench, not to overturn longstanding precedents. Well, he has done the complete opposite of that over his more than two-decade tenure. Reform now of this court is long overdue. That, according to many voting rights advocates, including myself, as well as constitutional law and justice experts. And the Constitution allows the Congress to do just that. Quote, today's court would be unrecognizable to America's founders, write Miriam Rosenbaum and Emily Whitehead of NYU's Brennan Center for Justice for last week's Time magazine in an article headlined, The Supreme Court is Dangerously Broken. Here's How to Fix It.
For much of our nation's history, they explained, the court remained limited in its role and modest in its ambitions.

0: The Roberts Court, by contrast, they argue, thrusts itself into the center of public controversies, taking big swings at landmark legislation and undermining fundamental rights. It does so with almost no accountability, either as an institution or for individual justices. That's not because our founders created the Supreme Court to operate independently, they assert. It is because Congress has abandoned the job. Congress, they note, has options here, sensible ways to return the court to its proper place in our system of government. It has done so many times before. Congress has modified justices' duties, created recusal standards, even changed the court's size and jurisdictions. At a time when the rule of law is being tested like never before by an especially powerful executive branch, the public needs a Supreme Court that it can trust. This, they write, is why we believe Congress could and should use its power to reform the Supreme Court. Joining us now to discuss some of those potential reforms and how any of them could possibly happen is Alicia Bannon, a constitutional law expert and director of the judiciary program at the Brennan Center for Justice, where she works to realize a fair and inclusive judicial system that protects fundamental rights, democratic values, and the rule of law. She is also the director of the center's Kohlberg Center on the Supreme Court. So she may have a thought or two about all of this. Alicia Bannon, it has been a while, but welcome back to the broadcast.
1: Thank you so much for having me.
0: I suspect a discussion of long overdue reform for the high court is really just now beginning in truth, and how and if to carry out such reform is an issue that I believe, well, should anyway, become an important conversation in this year's critical midterm elections. I want to dive into some of the reforms being proffered by you and your colleagues at the Brennan Center. But first, since I just hit a whole bunch of points in that intro that I don't want to tar you with, if they may counter any of your own thoughts, anything that I covered there that I either got wrong or left out or that you'd like to disagree with for the record in any particular way?
1: No, I think from my perspective, the public confidence in the Supreme Court right now has plummeted. And it's plummeted, frankly, for good reason. We have a court that has aggrandized its own powers in ways that have been deeply destructive to our democratic institutions. It's not playing the role it's supposed to play in our system of checks and balances, which gives Congress the power to pass laws and not have them overturned by the Supreme Court, based on, sort of specious readings of the Constitution. And again, we started from a Supreme Court that was supposed to be the least dangerous branch. And instead, I think it's taken on a role that's deeply destructive to our democratic institutions. Mm-hmm. And so I think it's really heartening that we're starting to hear a more serious conversation about Supreme Court reform. The Supreme Court is not, its roles and duties aren't actually carved into marble. The Congress has a lot of power to shape how the Supreme Court functions in our system, and over our history, Congress has repeatedly made major changes to the Supreme Court's structure and docket and operations. And I think now is a really important time to restart those conversations and think about how we can fix the court as an institution.
0: There have been some pretty awful rulings, in my opinion, from this court, which I describe as corrupted, frankly, for a whole bunch of reasons. But it feels like this ruling in Louisiana v. Calais might finally be a tipping point in at least how this court is seen and in how it's regarded by the public, particularly given all of the chaos that we're now seeing regarding maps for an election already underway in many states, which for years, as I noted, the Roberts Court has claimed must be avoided at all costs in their Purcell Doctrine rulings, even when doing so might mean disenfranchising thousands of people. Am I overstating the effects of Calais here, how it is or will be seen by the public? And well, since it's already a big question, what is your takeaway from that ruling in general?
1: Well, Calais eviscerated what remains of the Voting Rights Act. At core, it said that goals like partisan gerrymandering or incumbent protection can justify drawing maps that dampen the political power of minority communities. So essentially giving the green light to states to enact partisan gerrymanders on the backs of Black and Brown communities. And I think it is wholly inconsistent with the plain text and history of the Voting Rights Act. Mm-hmm. And it's a real assertion, inappropriate assertion of power by the Supreme Court, because the Constitution is crystal clear that Congress was empowered to enforce the right to vote under our Constitution.
0: Yes.
1: I was
0: moved with passion to say, yes, that's what the Constitution actually says, that Congress, shall enforce this, this amendment when it comes to the 14th Amendment, the 15th Amendment. And that is just maddening that these so-called constitutional conservatives, these originalists, these textualists are ignoring the very simple. I mean, the 15th Amendment is two sentences long. The second one says this shall be up to the Congress. So anyway, I was moved by passion. Please continue, Alicia.
1: Well, I think it lays bare a court that is not accountable, that's unmoored from our public values. And I think it also lays bare a court where we have seen double standards in how it's approaching cases, and that's been true in Calais, and certainly this issue of how it's been kind of now green lighting maps in a context where in previous contexts, when maps were found to be discriminatory, they nevertheless were allowed to proceed, for people had to vote in elections under maps that had been found discriminatory because of the Purcell principle.
0: Right.
1: We've also seen those kinds of double standards in other contexts, like the shadow docket. Just recently, the New York Times published a set of leaked memos looking at shadow docket deliberation. So this is the court's emergency docket when they're mm-hmm. hearing motions to usually halt something that was happening in the lower courts. Mm-hmm. And in 2016, the court considered this shadow docket motion around the Clean Power Plan, which was the kind of signature environmental regulation from the Obama administration. Mm-hmm. And the court blocked it. And now we're looking at how the court has been approaching litigation challenging Trump administration policies. And as these memos make clear, the court has been applying a very different standard. 80% of the shadow docket petitions that the government, that the Trump administration has put forward, the court has sided with the Trump administration and has allowed those measures to go forward. And so we're seeing them thwarting signature policies of the Obama administration while giving the go-ahead to policies under the Trump administration. Mm-hmm. And as you see in those memos, you can't really square it. It doesn't seem like they're applying the same reasoning. They're not treating like cases alike. And so I think we're seeing in lots of context a court that has not been behaving in a way that is earning the public trust And I think we're seeing that in how public confidence in the court is plummeting.
0: Yeah, and to be clear, on that shadow docket, when the court back in 2016 made that ruling gutting the Obama power plan, and then, you know, when they seem to do the opposite when it comes to Donald Trump, in recent years, the court does so in those cases on that shadow docket without the benefit of briefing, without the benefit of oral argument, without even having to explain their rulings to the public. And that was very, very infrequently done, as I understand it, prior to 2016. They call it the emergency docket because, you know, that's where they would, you know, have last minute rulings on death penalty appeals and so forth. But they really have abused that docket and made these rulings in ways that we can't even understand why they made them, because they don't have to explain them on the shadow docket.
1: That's exactly right. And I think that's one great example of a place regarding the court's operations that's prime for reform. So it is certainly within Congress's power, for example, to say that You need to explain your reasoning on the shadow docket. Mm. And by the way, we're going to lay out clearly what the legal standards are that you should be applying so that you can't be applying different standards depending on the presidential administration.
0: So it could be as simple as that, right? The Congress can pass a law that says, hey, you can keep using the shadow docket if you want, but when you do, you must explain why you are making the decisions you're making, who is voting for, who's voting against, and so forth. Congress has the constitutional right to do that.
1: That's exactly right. If you look at the Constitution, the Article 3 of the Constitution establishes the Supreme Court, establishes the judicial branch, and there's not much in there. Most of the content of how the court operates, how it hears cases, what cases it hears, what the duties of the justices are, that's all up to Congress to lay out. And what we've seen over time is that Congress has repeatedly made major changes to the court's structure and docket and operations in lots of ways. But we've kind of lost that muscle memory. Congress hasn't been playing that role in recent years. And so part of what we need to do is remind Congress, remind the public that this is appropriate and there's urgent need for Congress to step in and support reforms to ensure that the court is operating the way we need it to operate in our system. We need a strong Supreme Court. We need a Supreme Court that is playing its role as a check and balance, but not a court that is accreting so much power in ways that are actually undermining its proper role.
0: And that, frankly, is based on a conservative textual originalist reading of the Article 3 of the Constitution, which says that the Congress shall, I can't remember the exact words, but, you know, shall have the ability to amend Article 3, add to it, and so forth. Let's step through a few of the points that your colleagues, Marian Rosenbaum and Emily Whitehead from the Brennan Center, suggested in their piece at Time Magazine last week. For potential reforms, they start with term limits for Supreme Court justices. They call for an 18-year term limit. I'm wondering how would a term limit for Supreme Court justices actually help as you see it?
1: It would be term limits for justices would be transformational in a number of ways. First off, they rest on a basic, I think, very commonly held view, right, that no one should hold so much public power for so long. Justices today are holding their offices for decades and decades. That's not consistent with our history. So historically, if you go to the early generations of American history, justices were on the bench for usually something around 18 years. That's doubled now today. Mm. And so part of what we want to see is restoring justices to a shorter period of time on the bench. And then also coupled with term limits, you can have a system of regularized appointments. And that's part of why you would pick 18 years for a 9-person court, because you can structure it in a way where every presidential term, every 4 years, you get 2 new seats on the court, 2 vacancies that get filled. So that means over time, you don't have different presidents having wildly different impacts in shaping the court. It strengthens the democratic link between the court and the public, but does so in a way that still protects judicial independence and other important values. So I think it's a way of building some of that accountability for the court and ensuring that no individual justice has so much power that they can have this 40-year imprint on American law.
0: And at each presidential election, we go into it knowing that the next president is going to replace 2 justices no matter what. I guess we would know who they would be and so forth. We could keep that in mind, but we wouldn't go into these. I mean, I remember going into the first Trump election in 2016 with, folks arguing, well, gosh, the next president could be responsible for naming 4 justices on the court, 4 new justices, 4 or 5. And now it looks like it could be 5 for Donald Trump, for one single president. Your colleagues also argue, quote, Congress should reassert itself as the government's principal policymaker rather than letting the court continue to function as the final word in the lawmaking process and reverse decades of legislative progress. The Roberts Court, they note, has struck down historic popular legislation at a rapid pace, from key provisions of the Voting Rights Act to laws regulating campaign finance. Can laws be written? And this is, of course, important when it comes to potential reform as well. But can laws be written so that they do not have to hold up to Supreme Court review? They don't have to comply with Supreme Court review?
1: Well, I don't think it's a matter of having laws not comply with Supreme Court review, but rather frequently when the court is issuing rulings, it's starting a conversation, not ending it. So, for example, many of the court's rulings are statutory interpretations. They're not ultimately making a constitutional ruling. Even Calais, the opinion that just came down, was ultimately about rewriting provisions of the Voting Rights Act. Mm-hmm. So one thing that Congress can do and used to do quite regularly is if they disagree with how the court has interpreted a statute, Congress can rewrite that statute and fix the court's mistakes. There's also frequently the case where the court is denying rights or taking away rights and leaving an opening for Congress to fill that gap. So that's certainly the case with partisan gerrymandering, for example, where the court in a case called Rucho said that that federal constitutional challenges to partisan gerrymandering can't be brought, that those are called non-justiciable cases. But it was very clear that Congress still has power to regulate partisan gerrymandering itself, at least as it applies to congressional elections. And so Congress does have the power to fix that problem. So the Supreme Court might have created the problem, but that doesn't mean it has to be the end of the story. There's lots of instances like that. I'd say abortion rights is another place where the Congress has power after Dobbs to step in and fill gaps with respect to abortion. So there's lots of instances where the court has issued rulings that have functioned as the end of the conversation. But that's another part of the story of Congress really abdicating its role to be in dialogue with the court and to respond to rulings where they think the court got it wrong.
0: Right. In other words, that's not really reform. Congress can do that right now, right? I mean, there's no particular reform that would be needed in this case for Congress to just do its job to respond to the court. Okay, the court makes this ruling, so we are going to counter it with this.
1: Well, I think part of what my colleagues speak to in their paper and op-ed is that there are steps you could take to make that kind of intervention easier. So, for example, creating a fast track process where after Supreme Court rulings, there's a system in place so that Congress is equipped to move quickly and, bypass some of the procedural hurdles that you see in other contexts so that they can be responsive to those Supreme Court rulings.
0: So, for example, I think they note the Congressional Review Act, which is a law that allows Congress to fast track a change after a particular president leaves office. That can avoid, for example, the filibuster. A law could be passed here that says within 6 months after a Supreme Court ruling, a counter legislation can be adopted that counters what the Supreme Court says, and it can be done in that case without having to meet the filibuster requirements in the Senate, for example.
1: Exactly. There's lots of ways that it could be structured, but the idea is that Congress could take steps to streamline its own systems to allow it to take a more assertive role, an appropriate role within our constitutional checks and balances in responding to Supreme Court rulings.
0: All of that raises the question of, can't the Supreme Court merely, whether it comes to, term limits or even adding additional people to the court. A lot of opponents call that packing the court. I call it unpacking the court. But given that I think Republicans have already packed it, but can all of these congressional reforms, if they are ever able to be adopted, can't they simply be struck down by the same court as somehow unconstitutional?
1: Well, there are very strong constitutional arguments for many of these reforms. So, for example, with respect to term limits, leading scholars, retired judges, many have analyzed the constitutional issues and said that, in fact, if term limits are adopted in a way that the justices still retain their offices, but their duties change over time. So in other words, you have a period of active service and then you become a senior justice, which is very similar to a system of senior judges that we actually already have in our judicial system, that's something that's quite consistent with the requirements of the Constitution and actually pretty consistent with historical practice. So I think there are very strong arguments that in fact, these kinds of reforms can be done by statute. Now, certainly it's the case that these things could come up before the Supreme Court and there's questions, how will the court ultimately rule in these things? I think part of our job right now is to create the public clamoring where the court will feel pressure. If it's looking, if it's considering these court reforms, I think it's a very different posture right now to say, oh, these are some reforms that the court should consider versus if we've had the public come together broadly saying we as the public think the court needs to be reformed and have passed legislation in Congress, I think that's going to put a very, it's going to put the court in a very different posture in how it's thinking about these, these different reforms. And ultimately, if reforms are struck down, then I think you would have to have continued, you'd have that continued dialogue. You'd have to have Congress respond. You could imagine pushes for other kinds of constitutional amendments. You could imagine pushes for other kinds of court reform. But I think it can't be a moment where we just sit back and say that the fight is lost before it's begun. I think part of the job now for all of us is to say this is a real crisis in our democracy and we need to come together and demand a court that is fulfilling the role we need it to play.
0: Exactly, which is why I think conversations like this are so important. I hope we'll have many more of them in the days ahead. There's one more point from your colleague's paper here that I want to note. They argue for reform of the Senate confirmation hearing process itself. That's the process that allowed Mitch McConnell, for instance, to block Obama's nominee Merrick Garland, his nomination to the court for almost a year because McConnell said it was just too close to the presidential election in 2016. But then that same Mitch McConnell allowed Trump's nominee, Amy Coney Barrett, to be seated just 1 week, just over a week before the 2020 election. How can that be changed? Is that something else that should go through this process of Supreme Court reform as you see it?
1: Absolutely. I think the double standard that we saw in that context was shocking. And I think really is it highlights the way that we've seen the whole confirmation process be politicized in a way that I think is deeply damaging to the court as an institution and to the public. There are in particular, and I think looking at the experience of what happened with Judge Garland in particular, one reform that we encourage is to require a hearing when, to require the Senate to actually hold hearings and have a vote on Supreme Court nominees in these contexts. I think ultimately the Constitution provides that the Senate gets to vote and give advice and consent. So if they refuse to vote for a nominee, that is their power. But what one of the things that I think was so damaging and corrosive to our system in how President Obama's nominee was treated was that you didn't even get that hearing. You didn't get that consideration. No one actually had to go on the record and defend their choices. Mm-hmm. And so I think it's a step to kind of require them to take those steps and then take the political heat and the public heat if they ultimately refuse to move forward on a qualified nominee.
0: It sounds like it's akin to, if a U.S. House seat is vacated, if a member resigns or dies or something like that, many states will have a requirement for the governor to call for a new election within X number of days, within a month's time or something like that. You could certainly put that in place if a U.S. Supreme Court seat becomes vacant. President must nominate within X number of days and Congress must, convene, hold hearings, hold a vote within X number of days thereafter. All of these seem to be common sense, but all of this comes down to, Congress having the interest and political will to make these changes. For that, frankly, I think you need a lot more Democrats in Congress because Republicans are pretty happy with the way it's going on, the way it's going now. And to get more Democrats in Congress, well, that's exactly what last week's horrific Calais ruling will now make much, much more difficult moving forward, Alicia.
1: Well, I think one of the things that's so striking about many of the Supreme Court reforms that we're talking about is that they actually have among the public broad bipartisan support. Mm-hmm. So term limits, for example, majorities of Republicans in America support Supreme Court term limits. So I think that ultimately what we need to see is broad clamoring by the public saying that this is something that we prioritize and this is something that we want our elected leaders to prioritize as well.
0: Which is why it's so important to talk about all of this so that people can understand. And even I'm just sort of wrapping my head around the possibilities of what needs to be done, what can be done, how it can be done, what is lawful, constitutional, what isn't. So I'm really grateful to you and your colleagues at Brennan Center, Alicia Bannon, for beginning to have that discussion, talk about these things so we understand it, so the public can know what it is we need to demand when it comes around to elections. And I think there's a lot to demand at this point from our lawmakers moving forward. And one of them, I think, has got to be demanding that they stand up for Supreme Court reform. Alicia Bannon is the director of the Judiciary Program at the Brennan Center for Justice. You can check out their work, of course, at brennancenter.org. You can also follow Alicia on the Blue Skies at Alicia Bannon. That's easy. Alicia, really appreciate you joining us today. Hope you will do so again in the near future.
1: Thank you so much.
0: You bet. All righty then.
2: Wow.
0: The mission is clear.
2: Yes, yes.
0: One of the missions, one of the many missions in the months and, frankly, years ahead.
2: Yes, a whole lot of reforming going on, and I'm glad to hear that there is broad public support for all of this. I just hope that, you know, people do start yelling loudly for it, and that I hope we get the chance to do it.
0: Well, you start by talking to your favorite Democratic candidate and say, hey, are you going to get behind Supreme Court reform this time?
2: Yes.
0: And
2: hold
0: them to it
2: and
0: make them do it.
2: Too.
0: Yeah. Well, but if the candidates aren't willing to say, yes, this needs to be reformed, I will get behind that, then you know what? Find another Democratic candidate. Find a Republican who's in favor of reform if you can. Good luck with that. All right, we got to get out. Thanks again to Alicia Bannon. Thanks to my producer, Desi Doyen, and to all of you for spending a portion of your day or night with us. 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See you there. Until we see you here, hopefully tomorrow, I'm Brad Friedman. Good luck, world.

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1: With these Pacifica headlines, I'm Sue Goodwin. Today is Thursday, May 21st. The World Health Organization reported today there are 650 suspected cases, including 144 deaths linked to the Ebola outbreak in Central Africa. Also today, the World Health Organization said it could take up to 9 months before a vaccine against this particular species of Ebola is ready. WHO advisor Dr. Vasi Murthy said two possible candidate vaccines against this species are being developed, but neither had gone through clinical trials yet. In more news, at a press conference today, President Trump said past U.S. presidents have mulled intervening in Cuba for decades, but, quote, it looks like I'll be the first one that does it, close quote. This comes one day after the Trump administration escalated its pressure campaign on Cuba by indicting Raul Castro, former Cuban president and brother of Fidel Castro. This happened as U.S. warships and warplanes steamed towards the island. WPFW's Noah Portner has this report.
2: Today, the USS Nimitz, a massive nuclear-powered aircraft carrier, arrived in the Caribbean with its air wing and escort ships. The administration says that this is part of the ongoing pressure campaign on the Cuban economy, which includes an air and naval blockade. And as of yesterday, it also includes the indictment of Cuba's most illustrious living leader. Raul Castro is the 94-year-old revolutionary leader who serves as the most prominent remaining link to the Cuban Revolution. Raul served as defense minister of the islands, and the U.S. indictment alleges that Castro played a leading role in shooting down two humanitarian planes sent by anti-communist Cuban exiles. The arrival of the USS Nimitz one day later is seen as raising the prospects of armed conflict, although the aircraft from the carrier could be used simply to increase surveillance for the blockade. The U.S. military has also been deliberately switching on the transponders of military aircraft, showing frequent flights in the international waters surrounding Cuba.
1: And in more news, Senate Republicans abandoned plans to vote this week on a major bill aimed at funding Immigration and Customs Enforcement and Customs and Border Protection. The legislation collapsed due to internal party disputes, in part over President Trump's proposed $1.8 billion restitution fund for his supporters. Meanwhile, on the House side, Representative Jamie Raskin introduced a bill yesterday to block it. Here again is WPFW's Noah Portner.
2: The $1.776 billion fund is a result of Trump suing the IRS over the leaking of his tax returns several years ago. Under the settlement, Trump agreed to drop the case in exchange for nearly $1.8 billion in a, quote, anti-weaponization fund, end quote, and a promise preventing the IRS from pursuing past tax claims connected to Trump and his family, and pursuing ongoing claims as well. Even though the administration says that the fund can theoretically go to anyone, it is expected that mostly Trump allies will have access, including violent January 6th rioters. Even though Congressman Raskin's plan to block it will likely fail, policemen who protected the Capitol during January 6th have already filed a lawsuit attempting to block anyone from accessing the fund. The Capitol Police contend that it is an illegal slush fund meant to, quote, finance the insurrectionists and paramilitary groups that commit violence in his name, end quote, referring to the president. That was according to a statement from the Capitol Police's attorney. From WPFW News in Washington, I'm Noah Portner.
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0: David D. Hard Knock Radio hanging out with you this afternoon. I wanted to take some time and reconnect with a longtime friend, somebody who's iconic in his own right. Many of you know his voice and many of you know his name. His name is Mopreme Shakur. Mopreme was introduced to many of us nationally when he was featured on the landmark song by the group Tony, Feels Good. He was the rapper that did his thing. And Mopreme was well known as a rapper, as somebody who could get down. Mopreme was also my neighbor. I would see him every day with a high top fade, you know, here in the city of Oakland, even though both of us are from New York. And so we go way back. And a few years after meeting Mopreme, I met another guy, you know, short guy, quiet when I met him. He showed up at my house with a gentleman by the name of Shock G, and his name was Tupac. And I did not know at the time that Tupac was Mopreme's little brother. And then over the years, we got to meet Afeni Shakur, and then I got to know Mopreme and who his father was, Matulu Shakur. So he is somebody that we know, we love, and he's been doing his thing for a very long time. And he put out a book. It is called The Thug's Life. And Mopreme, welcome to the show. This has been a long time in the making. And I'm glad that you did the book, you know, for a couple of reasons. You know, there's been a number of books and documentaries, some I've been in, some you've been in, you know, you've been written about and talked about a lot. And I'm sure many of the things have illuminated some important information, but it's nothing like really hearing it from the perspective of yourself, hearing what your interaction was like with your dad, Matulu Shakur, hearing what your interaction was like with Afeni, or Faye, as you called them, Mama Faye, or your brother Tupac and your sister Set. So welcome to the show, and I'm glad you put this out. How are you feeling right now, and what was it like just writing a book and really telling your life story and giving us an inside perspective of all this, you know, what you've been through, and, you know, giving us a bird's eye view with your family?
1: Well, first of all, thank you for having your boy on Hard Knock Radio. Shout out to all your listeners. You know, man, it's been a long, long road. I've been writing music most of my life, but this is my first foray into book publishing. And, you know, like we were just saying, I'm, you know, when we was coming up, it's keep it real, keep it real generation. I did reality rap. So I try to stick to the script, and I knew I would get a lot of questions, a lot of eyes, a lot of variations of stories, like you were just talking about. So I really needed to tell my story. People have been trying to tell our story and their ways. And for the record, I had to get mine out there for the record.
0: I appreciate that. You know, before we get into the essence of the book, and I think you lay a lot of it out, is there any nagging misperception that people have had of your brother that you feel like got addressed in the book? And have there been any nagging misperception of the Shakur family, you know, in particular your father, Matulu, that you were able to kind of address in the book?
1: One of my pet peeves is that a lot of our people, black and brown people, lack a knowledge of history, of our own history. And I hadn't even thought about it, but I did a book signing with Dr. Robin Kelly. And he said, man, your father is one of the top five most important civil rights leaders of the day.
0: Yeah.
1: I had never thought about it, but it's things like that people need to know, you know, that's one of them.
0: What about with your brother?
1: A lot of people didn't understand my brother's moves, and to a lot, they seemed erratic. But there was thought into a lot of these moves. It just didn't always turn out the way he wanted them to. You know what I mean?
0: Yeah.
1: People didn't know the behind the scenes or the other factors involved in his decisions.
0: You know, one of the things that really stood out in reading the book is it's easy to overlook and understand how political-minded you are, Mokreem Shakur. And I think a lot of it is that we like to put people in a box, right? So it's like, you know, with Digital Underground, for example, there's a lot of people in digital, right? There was Shock, there was Sleuth, there was Klee, you know. There was a lot of people, and we like to put them in a box. So, okay, Tupac's the political one. And then we somehow overlook the fact that, say, Money B was just as political, and his father was a Panther too, right? Yeah. So we see your brother, and we forget, like, wait a second. There's a lot of depth to it. So let's talk about the book and what you laid out. Your father, let's start with Mutulu, and your mom, both in their own ways, gave you political education. It seemed like you had no choice but to be political, and you were exposed to a lot of Black liberation movements, Black revolutionary movements. And when I'm looking at the life of your father, I didn't realize he was involved in these spaces at age like 13 and 14. So let's talk about just the politics that you all were around early on.
1: Yeah, my father had an FBI file at 16. And I think that's a sign of those times. Fred Hampton was out there young as well, you know, politically active, socially conscious, trying to make moves to better the people's condition. And it's just a testament to the times, I think, you know. Plus, my grandmother went blind at age 25. So my father spent a lot of time trying to get her help because of their situation, you know what I mean? And that led him to see all the other issues, you know, with our people, one of them being healthcare, you know, and they were addressing them in different ways. And these different groups are different tools to get things done, you know?
0: In the book, you talk about having a keen insisting that you understand Blackness and what it meant to be Black, what it meant to be Afrocentric, what it meant to have a diasporic viewpoint, right? This was emphasized. Did you understand the importance of that? And let me couch this in the fact that you spent a lot of time with your family in North Carolina, and then obviously a lot of time with your family in New York City, Queens to be exact. So talk a little bit about this, you know, your understanding of Blackness. And we're talking about the 1970s. So you look young, but you ain't that young.
1: My heart was, still is, strongly connected to both experiences, both environments. Down south with my mom's family in the country, the first years of my life I spent down there. So I do like that, you know, that clean, you know, unbothered environment to just grow with no pressure. Usually in the south there's a lot less pressure than the city, you know, church, you know. I like things about both worlds, right? Mm-hmm. And then I got to spend time with my father and that side of the family. You know, they were about liberation theology. They were, it was different, but I loved it because I felt special. When I put my dashiki on, I felt special. Ain't nobody else have a dashiki. Mom's right. mad loud. You know what I mean?
0: And we're talking about age 5, 6, 7 years old.
1: Those early years were in the South, and then, you know, later on I was back and forth. But what I didn't like about my revolutionary side of the family, there's a lot of Muslims. You didn't eat pork. And I'm like, they love me some pork. You tripping?
0: Right.
1: Now we have a problem. Yeah.
0: Right.
1: So it's balancing the two worlds, you know, and I love them both. So I can exercise tolerance for each and still be there.
0: Did you understand some of the things Matulu was doing at such a young age? What I was fascinated in reading the chapter of him, the Panthers, and the Young Lords doing what is now a historic takeover of Lincoln Hospital. And you described that in such detail. I don't know how you have a recollection, because it was such a, you know, I mean, it was such, you're a kid. But, you know, reading that is fascinating. And then I didn't know that Matulu, who then moved into practicing acupuncture to deal with, you know, drug addiction that people were experiencing. I did not know that practice was illegal. That chapter in itself is just fascinating. So walk us through some of the highlights, things that you really want to pay attention to, and just the coming together of all these revolutionary groups in taking over Lincoln Hospital and what eventually became the result of that.
1: Okay. That hospital, Lincoln Hospital in the Bronx, was known as the butcher shop. The conditions were so poor, the treatment to the people was so poor, it was terrible. A sister named Cleo Silvers hired Matulu to be, he was director of, a medical director.
0: Yeah.
1: And,
0: was this before or after the takeover?
1: The Puerto Rican group had already taken it over.
0: The Young Lords.
1: The Young Lords and some of the Panthers had taken it over already. And once they got control, they set up the detox program and brought Matulu on, our father. And I remember those days. I could tell he was proud. He was glad he had a good job. He was director of, you know what I mean, at the hospital. And then he pursued acupuncture that he was introduced to by a sister named Nobuko Miyamoto. She took him down to Chinatown. He saw what they were doing, but it was against the law. So they, you know, he found a way to learn how to do it first. He went up to Canada, studied up in Canada, because in Canada, they use acupuncture on the lumberjacks. You know, lumberjacks do all the cutting and, you know, sawing, their hands get all cramped up. So the French up there had already started using it. Matulu and a group from Lincoln Detox went to Canada to learn acupuncture. Then they went to China to study more acupuncture. Then they brought it back, started helping the patients. They were doing 200-300 patients a day. Right?
0: Right. Can we give some context as to what was going on that there were so many patients? I mean, you all lay that out in the book. What I remember, you know, I'll just put on my New York Bronx hat for a minute, is that in the 70s, a lot of people were coming back from Vietnam. I was too young to really understand what that really meant. I knew there was a war. I knew there was Vietnam. But we were told to stay away because there were junkies, and there was a lot of people getting hooked on heroin, right? Mm-hmm. In the book, you described how your father wanted to, with saying that the way that this government was treating those addictions was to replace it with another addiction. And he wanted to intervene and come up with a new plan, which was to do this acupuncture thing, which was illegal. But you also emphasized that he had compassion, and that was something that was lacking in the regular treatment. So go ahead with that.
1: The government was treating the patients with methadone, which, you know, they call liquid handcuffs, because you had to come back there to get your fix. And like you said, with Vietnam, my connection to it was my mother's brother was a heroin addict, but he's my favorite uncle, my Uncle Joey. So I was
0: Uncle Joey. Yeah.
1: I would see the effects on him. He didn't go to Vietnam, but he was addicted. And Mutulu would then go to California to get licensed, because this was the only place he could get licensed at. And once he was licensed, you know, he started having other problems. Chuck Schumer was a assemblyman back then. The methadone was being backed by the Rockefellers.
0: Hmm.
1: So they wanted that gravy train to keep coming. Mutulu was a problem, you know.
0: I did not realize until I read the book, Chuck Schumer, who's a problem today. Correct. Thine is Chuck Schumer.
1: Correct.
0: You know, Chuck Schumer, who stands in the way of so many progressive things and liberatory things that we want to do. We're going back into the 70s. Here's a guy that was looking at your dad in the 1970s, trying to heal people and doing something that would eventually become institutionalized. I think that's important, because you outline that in the book as well, that the things that he was doing is now part of the standard way of treating, you know, addictions. But at the time, Chuck Schumer was a hater before we started using that word.
1: Correct. That whole Lincoln detox incident, my father, Cleo Silvers, the young lords, they are responsible for us having patients' rights today, to this very day. Mm-hmm. You know, that's one of those, another pet peeve thing that you mentioned earlier that I, you know, need people to know about. In fact, me and my wife Talia did a documentary on it called Dope is Death.
0: Yeah.
1: Mm-hmm. And we try to depict it in that documentary.
0: We're talking with Mopreme Shakur, if you're just tuning in. Mopreme has written a book about his life, but chronicling his life from the son of one of the Shakurs, the prominent ones, the Mutulu Shakur, his brother Tupac. And we haven't even talked about hip-hop yet. We're still just looking at this book is incredible in how you're laying out so much information from a bird's eye view. And so I got a million questions, but I want you to kind of, a couple of things. Your family, you say in the book that your family is extended, massive extended family. You don't half step, ain't no half siblings. If you're your brother, you're your brother. You also talk about family as being, didn't have to necessarily be blood. So how did you come to understand that? Because there were so many people who are part of your family. It's hard to keep up with all the names, but I thought that was pretty poignant. We said, you know, we didn't half step in family and we didn't half step in politics and freedom.
1: Absolutely, positively. It was interesting because I met Pac when I was 6 and he was 2. And so, you know, it was my father, me, Afeni, and Pac living together in Harlem. And my Mutulu just said, that's your brother. Okay, that's my brother. I don't know. He didn't say half brother. That's your brother, you know. So I'm like, because until then I had no brother. I had no siblings until then, as far as I knew.
0: Right.
1: You know what I mean? I'm my mother's only son. So I was like, oh, you know, I'm figuring out life. You know, I was like, cool, I got a brother. Then later on, Seth was born. I got a sister. You know what I mean? And we embraced each other like that.
0: Right. So there was no half stepping in that. What was Pac like when he was little? I remember you said he couldn't even pronounce your name. They called you Little Mutulu, and he had a name for you, and you had a name for him.
1: He called me Doodoo.

0: cousins, the Lassanes, who's us, and, you know, extended family. So, you know, of course, Pac would be with the guys. And, yeah, he was a tough little dude.
1: You know, what was Matula like as a father? What do you remember most that stood out to you? We know him as an iconic freedom fighter, but what do you remember about him as, you know, just Pops?
0: I see it now with different parents and fathers, and it makes me smile, because when my father was able to spend time with me, we was broken. He would call me his little soldier. This is my little soldier. This is my little soldier. Hit me in the chest and we, you know, we rolled. You know, my pops was a good driver, so I used to like seeing him drive a fire stick in New York, have his racing gloves.
1: Right.
0: My dad, cool, Jack. And he was just cool, you know what I mean? When you admire your parents, those fortunate people that actually admire their parents. Yeah, he was the coolest.
1: He was very present, and that stood out to me in reading the book. Like, he was taking you all, you and Pac, to school, making you all hold hands like this is your brother.
0: Yeah.
1: And so at a time when the stereotype, and what we later would find out, what governments would force you to do, you know, which is like you couldn't get government aid if you had a man in the house. And I often tell the story, like our father had to be quote unquote our uncle. You know what I'm saying?
0: In order is that Claudine, like in Claudine?
1: Yeah, the movie Claudine. But your father, you know, was like, we're going to school, walking y'all to school, being there, teaching you and the whole nine. So he was very, very present day in and day out. And I don't know, you know, I remember in the book you were saying you had a deep appreciation, because even then you could see that what you were dealing with was unusual compared to everybody else.
0: Yeah. Because of the activities that they were involved in, Matulu and Fanny, there was a lot of meetings, you know, and there was a lot of meetings for their groups or other groups. And, I mean, my mother had her union meeting, but that's about it. But
1: right.
0: These other meetings were different. There was a lot of yelling. There was a lot of passion. I mean, you know, trying to figure out what the hell's going on, you know,
1: Did you know the extent of the freedom fighting that they were doing? You lay that out in the book too. Black Liberation Army, you know, expropriations, you know, to pay for that. Your father being involved in, you know, liberation movements all around the world. You know, did the gravity of what he was doing weigh on you? Did you understand?
0: Not then. And then also, the older we got, it became more dangerous for us to spend time with him. You know, eventually he would end up on FBI's 10 Most Wanted, and then we didn't see him at all. But, you know, a lot of that stuff that was going on was very stealthy. You know, when I saw the, you know, duffel bag of rifles, I was still kind of young, you know.
1: A couple of things that stand out, Mopreme. One, being in the South, you talked about, like, early on, people in the South learn how to shoot early on, you know? Mm-hmm. I mean, you know, half the family's from the South, and my little one has already shot the rifle, right, at a young age. So that wasn't unusual.
0: Right.
1: But I remember in the book you were saying that, you know, Matulu was in heated discussion with someone, and you went to see what was going on and saw 10 rifles sitting on the side of the room. And then you realize, like, oh, wow, this is they're involved with something very, very serious.
0: Yeah, the energy around it was real high, and it didn't seem like it was nothing for kids. But it was a rifle. Where they gonna shoot it at? When I'm gonna get mine? I was a kid. But, you know, like you said, weapons wasn't completely off limits. You know,
1: right.
0: I'm thinking at some point I might get to shoot that. I ain't never shot a rifle like that. You know,

0: But then, you know, as you get older, you see more clues. Like in the, you know, when I was in the post office, seeing his, you know, his wanted poster in the post office, seeing these weird activity around my house with these strange white folks, and you know.
1: You give a lot of detail about COINTELPRO, surveillance, all this that, you know, at the time you probably didn't really fully appreciate, but reading the book is just fascinating. Afeni, you know, when you Afeni comes into your life, she's already iconic in her own sense because, as you talk about in the book, she defends herself as the Panther 21. But what was the dance like with her? What was the relationship like with her?
0: I mean, it was good because I didn't have to explain to her who I was. We went through a period of like 8, 9 years where the whole family was non-communicado. But when my father was captured in like 86, everyone started coming out the woodwork.
1: Right.
0: And I had just gotten out the army. I decided I could have went to LA or the Bay. I chose to go to the Bay Area, and just so happened that Afeni and Pac Cassette were there. And Matula was connecting everybody. You know, he's sitting down now. He in Lompoc. He's sitting down. So he on the phone every day. Call this one. Call your cousin. Call your. And someone gave Afeni my contacts, and she sent me a card and invited me to Thanksgiving. That was the first time we, you know, reconnected again. That was like 89.
1: Right.
0: Yeah.
1: But you all had a good relationship prior to that, as outlined in the book. You know, Mopreme, the other big thing that's going on at this time is a little genre of music that's emerging called hip hop. And in the backdrop of all this, you know, the beginnings of hip hop is starting to emerge. And you're catching the bug, you're being exposed to it. And you're participating not only in New York, but also in North Carolina, you know, which now we're starting to see, you know, Sha Rock is from there and Disco King Mario is there. And you start to do this dance and this dance that eventually leads you know, before your famous brother and others, you know, into stardom. So talk about the relationship with hip hop, what that meant for you, and even the fact that you lived in the Redfern houses in Rockaway, you know, and the first time many people heard of that outside of New York was when the group Third Base talks about it. The Redfern houses in Rockaway, where no MC would ever go, was where I did my very first show. But you were living there before Third Base. So what, talk a little bit about your foray into this thing we call hip hop.
0: I mean, dude, once I got from, as a shorty from North Carolina to New York, I was primarily in urban communities. You know what I'm saying? You could go into the projects or whatever, but I was in Redfern Projects. I was in Harlem. I was in Rochdale Projects. You know what I mean? My grandmama lived over by Basin Park, you know.
1: This is all Queens.
0: Suffolk Boulevard, 150th Street, and all that. Yeah, man. So I was around it. All that to be said, I was around it all the time, and I had a love for music already. From my, you know, my family, my Aunt Joanna played the organ, and you know, growing up in the church, I was in like four choirs. You know, I was in like three, four choirs.
1: Wait
0: So
1: a second, I didn't know you sung.
0: I don't. I try.
1: Man, you kept that on the tuck, man. You never sing. Did you try to sing when you were at the Tonys?
0: No.
1: Was Raphael and them like, nah, you sit this one out, son. We got this.
0: I left that to the professionals. You know, but they end up giving me a shot, so I love them.
1: Right. But you were with these four choirs, but I was pleasantly surprised to see that Matulu was with the hip hop early on, because when it was starting to come out, as opposed to many adults in New York at that time, they were turning their nose up at it. And he was like, man, listen to this, and King Tem the Third and all that early stuff you was into, and it was kind of encouraged. Yeah, nobody was shooting it down.
0: Last Poets, you know, Watts Prophets, Last Poets, and my Baba Bilal, Sunni Ali, was in the Midnight Band with Gil Scott-Heron.
1: I didn't know that. Mm.
0: So the music, the revolution will not be televised. Literally, my people involved with that too. The song, Baba Lab played the sax and flutes and wind instruments. But the birth of hip hop was just like our version of the rap. You know, we bumped it up a notch or two. Sheer ingenuity, grit, talent. We took the throwaways, they threw away disco, we took some soul, you know, add a couple drum kicks and bass to it, get our poetry on. It was good. I just love it. It's a way to sink yourself into some creativity and you get lost for a few minutes.
1: If you're just tuning in, we're talking with Mopreme Shakur. And, you know, your book is divided. You know, the book is called This Thug's Life.
0: Mm-hmm.
1: You know, you can go knee deep into the political stuff, which I was talking to you about. We can do a whole hour on that, but I want to fast forward.
0: Okay.
1: You know, so I see you here in the Bay. You get out the Army. You're living next door. There's my neighbor. I've seen you every day. High top fade.
0: Yeah, chilling.
1: I have no idea that my neighbor is throwing, you know, lyrics, you know, could get busy. How did this happen? How did you catch up with the Tonys? What led to that iconic song, Feels Good, with you flowing on it? And how did you manage to keep this on the tuck?
0: You know what it is? Nobody knew me.
1: Okay.
0: I got out the military, and I got out with some money. I invested in myself. I put myself in the studio. I hooked up with my man Kenya Groove, Eric Baker, my man Kenya, who's the brother of Elijah Baker, who was in Tony. So when I went to drop my demo, I was doing songs for my demo up at Joe Capers, you know, Kenya's brother, and came in with the rest of the Tonys. I was like, oh. And I'm in the booth working on my music. So they heard me. I was happy that they came by. I got to meet the fellas. I was like, oh, wow, this is dope. And then later on, Kenya hit me up. He said, yo, Ray wants to know if you want to get on a song. I was like, what? Hell yeah. Because my goal was to get in the game. You know, I'm not that selfish to think I want everything to be on to be mine. So I'm a collaborator. So I dug the collaboration. And I jumped on it. I jumped on the opportunity, went up there to see Ray when he was up on 94th back then.
1: Right.
0: He was in East Oakland. And he played it for me. As soon as I heard the track, I knew what
1: it was. And for people, when he says Ray, he's talking about Raphael Sadiq.
0: Yeah, excuse me. Brother Raphael Sadiq, my man.
1: Yeah.
0: And it was like, yeah, we was going to have Hammer do it, but he's too, you know, Hammer was hot. Right then. So I just, you know.
1: So Hammer was initially going to do the rhyme on that? They tried to get him?
0: They wanted
1: him. He was blowing up at the time.
0: Yeah. Hammer was hot. Hot as fish grease. And he's way more expensive than me. but they gave me a shot. And, man, the rest is history.

0: it in. Tony has done it again. Feels good.
1: Did you even say your name in that rap? I'm trying to remember.
2: Mercedes the Melo.
1: That's what,
2: what, yeah, a nice fellow. Met, yeah. T hit a rhyme acapella.
1: Yeah, but Mo Prime is what we know you as. So Mercedes.
2: Yeah, I'm an artist. We evolve. You dig?
1: I hear you. Let's talk about Thug Life. I remember you telling me that you sat down with Matulu and you all really wrote out a long-term plan about what this would be and what it would be like, et cetera, et cetera. Maybe you can share with us, because, you know, I don't want people to think that you all just sat around and just did things for the sake of doing it. There's a lot of planning going on, and you all had long-term visions for all these groups that were spinning off.
2: Correct. Because remember, we come from a family of community organizers. Pop was still a community organizer. Pop was like, if the rap didn't work, he was going to start the New African Black Panthers. So, you know, that was still on the brain. Thug Life went from 50.
1: He's showing me his tattoo.
2: 50 minutes again.
1: Right.
2: Actually involved into Thug Life. We lost one of the homies, Big Kato, and that affected Pop deeply. And he wanted to find a way to reach everybody, not just sectioned out, just the New Yorkers or just the Southern, just Crips, but just something that, an umbrella that he could address all the people, our people, who we consider our people, the disenfranchised, poor, black, brown, people, you know, people suffering from poverty, you know, and, we, you know, the way it sounds straight off, it's not warm and fuzzy. People don't necessarily like the name Thug, anything, Thug, anything, right? But we felt and we knew that they would say, it would say Thug on their lips, but nigga would be on their tongue.
1: Right.
2: Yeah, like, yeah, we know what you mean. Yeah, we embracing that. We ain't nothing. Yeah, we try to make it so they can't make anything to suppress us any longer. Whatever they try to use to suppress us, we're flipping it. The hate you gave little infants, everyone.
1: Right.
2: Because if you don't watch out for those babies, they grow up to be the monsters you fear today. And we talked to Matulu about, he was locked up in Lompoc, and we would talk, had these powwows, and, you know, Pop would express his side of it. My father would express his side of it.
1: And so what was Matulu's take on it at that time?
2: He was like, you know, Thug Life. It's Thug. What's this, all this Thug? What you gonna do? Knock somebody in the head, put a gun on, take their pocket? What is this? It gotta mean something. You can't just be out there just reckless with it. You know? And then Pop would respond in kind. He was like, look, Matulu, we out here working. Me and Mo out here working. We trying to get this money. We trying to get the message to the people. We ain't got time to be sitting down writing all the little blah, blah. He said, you write it. You write the Thug Code. And then my pops proceeded to write his version of the Thug Code. A list of outlines and bylaws for us to try to abide by so we can survive. You know,
1: did you all add your own input to this? Because if I remember when I talked to you a long time ago, you said that you all kind of collaborated. It wasn't just him.
2: Yeah. He would do, you know, he started out and did some plays, and then we would interject what he needs here, what he needs there. He would go back next time we talk. And then it was kind of hard because we'd be on the road and, you know, a bunch of guys, a bunch of people around trying to hear him. But, I have firm confidence in his, you know, what he was going to do with the Thug Code. And
1: what were a couple of points in the Thug Code that we should kind of sink our teeth into? I'll let them read the book to get it all, but what were a couple of points that were important to you?
2: Yeah, I didn't include it in the book, but there is, you know, some of it is, you know, no brainers, like no slanging by schools. no shooting by schools. If there's a problem between two groups, the representatives should try at least twice. Don't just try once, try twice to resolve the issue. Just, you know, no brainer. Truthfully, I haven't looked at it in a long time because I live it every day. But, yeah, it was some good information.
1: You know, the Outlaw Immortals, what was that about?
2: Outlaw Immortals was about passing the torch. The younger groups that came up under us, you know, you mentioned the Have-Nots, you mentioned there's the Young Thugs, the Dramacital. They went through their artistic journeys, right? Because we had our cousins, we had Man-Man's little brother, we had, you know, local people from the Bay Area, local kids. Pac was always trying to look out for the kids. And the Outlaw, the Young Thug Dramacital was getting older. Pac was now at death row. And it was a way of people knew Thug Life, but they didn't know the Outlaws. They didn't know the Outlaws yet. So this was the introduction to the world of the Outlaws on Pac's album, first album out of jail. So it was a big deal. So we wanted to have a maximum pop, and the perfect name was Outlaw Immortals.
1: Everybody had a name that reflected some sort of embattled leader, right?
2: Mm-hmm.
1: So what, everybody from Mussolini to Gaddafi to, you know, you name it. Who else did you have? You have
2: I was Khomeini.
1: Khomeini, that's right.
2: It's Hussein Fatal, Napoleon.
1: What was the point behind that? Why did y'all pick those names? You know, why did you go in that direction?
2: Well, Pac picked those names specifically because Pac was irritated about all these dudes from, you know, at the time, there was a lot of dudes using, you know, gangster monikers, especially out of New York, you know, and Pac was going to decide to one-up them. Because he thought on a global scale anyway. So it really makes sense to, you know, the way he thought. But, you know, we shut up.
1: So while they were going, let me call myself Gotti and,
2: yes,
1: you know, Scarface and all that, he was like,
2: yes,
1: well, if you're going to go there, let me,
2: yes,
1: let me get some international figures and we'll,
2: correct,
1: take on those monikers.
2: Correct, correct.
1: You know, two things. I didn't realize that there was a plan to add woman in. And was it in Thug Life and it just didn't work out? Or was it the Outlaws? I forget which one. Storm
2: was Thug Life.
1: It was in Thug Life, yeah.
2: Well, Thug Life, shout out to Yanni. Yanni from Richmond, California, a homegirl. Pac loved Yan very much. And he wanted her to be down. But she was,
1: right,
2: she's so real. Like, I want to do that. I thought about it. I'm good. She was like, good. She so the fame, none of that really impressed her, but she was a cold rapper at the time, so she fell out. We let her go her way. And then later on, Storm, shout out to Storm, she was part of the Outlaw Clique, the only female down with the Outlaw Clique. Cool, mm-hmm, good sister.
1: You know, we're talking with Mopreem, the Mopreem Shakur. As I'm reading the book, I'm just thinking to myself, you know, so many, how cathartic was this for you? Because so many people are no longer with us that you write about. I don't know how you process that. How important was it to write some of this, you know, being in the moment, because there's so many things that are real. Let me just say this. I mean, the writing is good. It ain't no clinical thing. I feel like I'm right there on the page with you. And like when you, when you touch down, it's like
2: credit to my co-writer. Like, credit to,
1: yeah,
2: to my co-writer Talia. She pulled it out of me.
1: Okay. I know a lot of people want to speculate. Are you surprised at the political moment that we're in right now? The removing of voting rights acts, the type of energy that is devoted to totally upending Black people, you know, brown folks, indigenous folks. I mean, this is a full out all attack. You know, you know, I guess a lot of people would, in a point in time, they would be like, what would Matulu say at this time? What would he be telling people to do? What would Pac say? Is he around? And what does Mopreme think we should be doing at this point in time?
2: I have been reflecting quite often on now the elders and their situation and what we're going through right now and how they will react and how they're similar and how they are not. I think one of the differences is the liberal side, the Democratic side, our side suffered a lot of assassinations. It's scary because it feels like they're prepping the ground. You know, at some point, you just got to say that what they're doing is racist. What they did in Tennessee, North Carolina, Alabama, Indiana. I'm like, yo, really? Is that how it's going down? But I'm actually kind of proud of people for keeping it cool. We can see it coming. They're not that, they're not that shrewd with it, you know? So we have to keep control because it feels like, to me, it feels like they want another George Floyd type riot to pop off so they can put the full hammer down and lock us up in these detainment centers they're trying to build all over the country. People pay attention. People pay attention. People pay attention. Nazis, the Gestapo, if they're not them, why are they acting like them?
1: Yeah. What do you think your brother would do at this point in time?
2: Oh, his head would be exploding. His head would be exploding. I don't know how much cool he would have. I don't know how much cool he would have because they're abusing us on every level.
1: Hmm. What about Matulu?
2: Because
1: here's somebody who did pick up the gun. Here's somebody who, you know, see, it's one thing to talk about things in the abstract. You know, man, if I had been a slave, this is what I would do, right? Mm-hmm. And it's another thing to kind of ride the coattails of folks and go, yeah, this is the land of the Panthers. And, you know, and there's the, you know, there was Ram and there was New Africa Republic. You know, it's one thing to claim that. It's another thing when you're actually involved with those things and you're going out, putting in work, as they like to say, in a whole other level. Where you all did have to go underground, where people did go to jail in due time, and many people were tortured behind those cages, and you know, folks was really about freeing us for the love of the people. It wasn't done to be on Facebook and get a Pulitzer Prize or anything like that. This was really about liberation. So when I asked that question, and just, you know, this being your father, you know, who went through it and who you talked to before, during, and after, you know, what do you think those type of revolutionaries would say to us at this moment in time?
2: I think they would be saying, prepare. I think that the level of commitment that they had was way deeper than the level of commitment now. And that's why I'm talking about the stuff I'm trying to talk about. We should prepare. We should prepare because it don't look good. Cats in the White House is not holding back. But we've been here before. You know.
1: Do you think we have that level of commitment? Because let me tell you what I think, Mopreme. I just want comfort. I've said this before. All I want is just to be able to turn on my TV, PlayStation, you know, go to, you know, Chipotle, get my food, and, you know, and I just want business as usual.
2: Chill, right?
1: As long as I just want to chill, right? And that's not what your family, the entire Shakur clan, the extended of it, you know, who you break down, you know, all those revolutionaries in that family, they weren't about that. There was like, it's more than just our personal comfort. And I just wonder how we can move from point A to point B. How how do I move from, you know, I just want to be able to do my PlayStation to really preparing for the storm that's about to come? And there's so many ways in which people can prepare. But if I'm kind of hedging my bets on, yo, I just want comfort, man. I just want to be able to sit here and just play dominoes with the homies and not have to trip. How do I move from that mindset to the mindset of folks that literally died in your family, you know, to free us?
2: It's hard because, like I said, the difference is that there was more commitment, more passion because of the pain of those assassinations. We got Malcolm Martin Meagher and JFK. You know, I think that was real impactful for them, especially Martin Luther King. Another story, I don't know if this is in the book, but Summer of Soul concert in New York back in the 70s.
1: 69, if I remember.
2: 69, My father did security with the Panthers. They was up in the trees at the concert for Nina Simone. It pushed them a little harder. It pushed them harder. I think it's going to take another event for people to really start waking up. Alex Pretty and Renee Good in Milwaukee?
1: Minneapolis.
2: They're lucky. I mean, the powers would be a lucky that didn't kick it off, but I think it might end up being another incident because this administration, they're so irresponsible. So they're irresponsible and they're pushing the racist narrative, and that ain't gonna play with a certain type of person. You know, so they can play that role if they want to, and they think they can beat up everybody. That's why they're running around the world bombing everybody, and they stuck in Iran. So we gonna see, but everybody wake up. Keep your head on the swivel. You know what I'm saying? It can happen. Like you were just talking about the comfort. I think America, we're real comfortable. We're very comfortable. That's the problem. And now people are starting to get uncomfortable. You know, that's so unfair and tend to see how they're going to have all the districts, just all of them. Black folks don't get one district. Come on, man. You can't even reason with if you're starting out like that. Anyway.
1: You know, Mopreme, I appreciate you taking time. I have a million more questions. But
2: well,
1: you
2: we gotta hang out, eat some food, yeah, eat some public, yeah, man.
1: Yeah, but you definitely, you know, do that. But you gave us, you know, 26, 27 chapters to go through, including the epilogue and everything. Each chapter stands out on its own. I didn't even get a chance to ask you. You have a fascinating chapter about Bruce Lee.
2: Oh, yeah.
1: You know, when I read that, I had to call Jeff Chang and said, man, look at this chapter on Bruce Lee. It needed to be in your book, you know. The fact that you all took karate and what he...
3: Joe Hill's best song, Sorrow. We almost missed the damn thing. Chorus is, there is power in a band of working folks. When we stand hand in hand, that's a power that must rule in every land. One industrial union grand, I'll teach you the chorus.

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0: from Pacifica Radio in Berkeley, California at the Mothership. This is Flashpoint. I'm Dennis Bernstein with Miguel Gabilon Molina. Today on the show, Culture Clash founder and award-winning playwright Richard Montoya joins us for the hour. We hope. All this coming up straight ahead on Flashpoints. Stay tuned. And you're listening to Flashpoints on Pacifica Radio. My name is Dennis Bernstein. This is your daily investigative news magazine. I'm in the studio here at the Mothership in Berkeley, California, with Miguel Gabilon Molina, a longtime senior producer at Flashpoints. And we are waiting to touch base with the extraordinary, the amazing Culture Clash founder and award-winning playwright, Richard Montoya. We are anxious to talk with him about the Royal Chicano Air Force. There's a new exhibit in Sacramento, and we have a lot to say about that as well. As we continue to reach out to Richard, as I say in the studio, is Miguel Gabilon Molina. Miguel, talk a little bit about the exhibition and what's happening. What was the Royal Chicano Air Force, and what implications did it have? What did it do?
1: It was a group of ex-vets who had come back from the Korean War survivors. And they were, as a group, they were compadres, comrades, you know, homies. And they kind of stayed together after the their service, and they came back as vets. They got heavily involved with other Mexican-American, Chicano, Latino veterans who waged a battle to help create the GI Forum, which later allowed them to pursue higher education. That said, they pursued that when they got back, and they got themselves enrolled in higher education, and once they finished their studies, it was that time, the middle of the 60s, a lot was going on, the civil rights movement, the Black Panthers, we saw the American Indian movement, and of course, the emergence of the United Farm Workers. All of those things were happening almost at the same time. And they, under the leadership of Jose Montoya, the literary Chicano giant, they formed a collective, the Royal Chicano Air Force, and they also, it was just at the beginning of the United Farm Workers Movement, both, Dolores Huerta and Cesar Chavez had, traveled to, the, San Joaquin Valley, the Central Valley. There was a massive, wildcat, strike, by Filipino workers, and when Cesar, along with Dolores, came out there, they realized that this was the time to organize. When that was happening, Jose Montoya and his crew...
0: That's Richard's dad.
1: Yeah, that's Richard Montoya's father. They started to... see what they could do, how they could do. And one of the things that was needed was, you know, iconic symbols, you know, images. And I'll tell you, Dennis, that they started the whole process of using, you know, T-shirts as human billboards, or as in the beginning, as human sandwich boards.
0: They did silk screens.
1: Yeah, silk screens.
0: They were almost the inventors. They were the first people really to utilize silk screens, T-shirts to get the message
1: out. And those images, the iconic black eagle against the red, you know, background, became the farm workers. You know, flag, the farm worker symbol. And if you really look at that iconic image, it's, the eagle is actually a pyramid turned upside down. So there was the image, and that And there was so many other, and both Dolores and Chavez, you know, kept asking them, hey, we need more material. And they became the ones that produced the posters for the strikes, be it the grape boycott, the lettuce boycott, the boycott against Safeway and several others. They were the ones that produced the, not just the posters, but also the, human billboards and t-shirts. But aside from that, they resurrected that whole tradition of murals, paintings that Diego Rivera, other artists, Mexican artists, Isqueros, you know, they were artists that brought in the murals. And with that, they were able to, you know, continue the whole, mural resurrection and mural painting. Eventually, there was a big struggle in San Diego, where the, local politicos and, of course, the officials in government, along with police forces, planned to tear up and remove probably the oldest and largest Chicano Mexican, barrios, community, neighborhoods, where they planned to build the Coronado Bridge. They decided to build it because the rich people, ex-retired, Navy, Army, military personnel could retire on Coronado Island, which is just, you know, a jump, a skip, and a jump, you know, away from the mainland. But they got tired of riding the ferries. So they wanted a bridge so they didn't have to ride the ferries. And that, when they, the government and the officials, the local authorities decided to reforce relocate the largest barrio in San Diego, which was part of Logan Heights, to build the Coronado Bridge, it was a massive pushback. But, you know, the people didn't have the power. They lost those confrontations, and the bridge was built. But once the bridge was built, the community and other people said, hey, they started having picnics underneath the bridge. It's a massive open area. And then the officials came in. You can't picnic here. You can't have parties. You can't have fiestas. And there was a major pushback. Jose Montoya and the Royal Chicano Air Force put out a clarion call across the state and the country. And artists gathered. And today, to that struggle, when they gathered, they started painting under the bridge, those gigantic pillars. Today, that's the living testimony of that struggle. Those pillars, if you look at them, and if you've ever been to Chicano Park in San Diego, you know the history's there in paint. Every pillar depicts part of Chicano indigenous history going back 500 years and before. So it's an incredible site. It's the biggest open-air museum in the country.
0: Speaking of museums, we're going to take a short break, but there is also ongoing an exhibition about that covers some of this material going on now in Sacramento. So when we come back after a break, we're going to talk about that, and hopefully we're going to be able to get Richard Montoya on to talk about some of his work and what's going on with that. So we'll be back.

0: 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Richard, welcome back to Flashpoints. It's good to have you with us.
1: Thank you, Dennis. I almost missed the call, but I'm happy to be on, and thank you for your patience.
0: No, we're delighted, and it's an honor to have you with us, and you are really a legend in your own time, so it's wonderful that we have a chance to talk to you. But let me ask you a question, Richard. I got this dude sitting next to me, Miguel Gavilo Molina. How did you guys meet?
1: Well, there's different versions to the story, but
0: give us the clean version. Who is radio?
1: My father knew of Miguel. My father and him knew of each other before I had the pleasure of meeting him. I think he heard and saw me before I knew I was seen and heard. He was clocking me already. And I think it was in the United Farm Worker Convention Hall in Fresno, California, at the William Saroyan Convention Hall, of all places, where there's about 5,000 farm workers gathered for a farm worker convention. How appropriate. And Miguel, coming from a farm working family and being a farm worker himself, my father came from a farm working family and a farm worker himself. And I'm just like a 14-year-old kid running around the rafters of a convention hall, and I think Miguel sees me running around with a buddy, and he's like, "Hey, get out of here, kid," or something like that. But he saw me before, he heard me before he saw me, and he schooled me a little bit. But he was we're relatively the same age, but just a few years than my senior. And so, you know, he was kind of had the elder statesman glow about him already. Although he must have been in his late teens or maybe early 20s. I think it was late teens. But he was an impressive young man already. Very, very beyond his years. And I think he told us to, get the hell out of a certain section of the convention hall.
0: did you say beyond his ears? No, you didn't. Listen, let me jump in here. Obviously, yes. Your father paved the way, and now you founded, among other things, the group Culture Clash. And if there was ever a clash of cultures going on now, and you were talking about being ahead of the game, being on the edge, anticipating what we're now experiencing now with these mass roundups, with this expansion of ICE. I imagine we're going to, at the next election, if all goes well for Donald Trump, he's going to have ICE agents at the polls trying to intimidate brown and black people, some of the very people that you have brought into the loop help to give a chance in this world. Could you talk about founding Culture Clash and what do you think the role is now in the face of all this repression?
1: Well, we see a role in the arts, and there's different degrees of it. But if we show up doing a folkloric art and wanting to explain who we are, we may as well just be singing songs for our supper. But if we're gonna show up and like Bruce Springsteen did the other night on the final days of Stephen Colbert, singing against Stephen Miller, singing against a bully of a president, singing against the rolling back of voting rights, the voting rolls are rolling back, Jim Crow is growing alive and well in the South. If we don't speak to this stuff directly as artists, then we may as well be doing dinner theater somewhere in Yucaipa or, you know, somewhere in, you know. But there's an opportunity to sharpen our focus and to really speak directly to Zionism, to ICE, to this growing, malicious bullyism, you know, that we see. It's interesting, Dennis, because every now and then we get kind of lucky, and we've gotten kind of lucky because we wrote these plays a few years ago. We wrote one play about the building of Dodger Stadium and the arrival of the Brooklyn Dodgers to L.A. And while that worked out well for some, for many others, it was the loss of neighborhoods, the loss of homes, of three different neighborhoods known as Chavez Ravine, but there were three little beautiful hamlets. One man's hamlet was another man's blighted community, so the city housing authority came through and they used tools like eminent domain and the greater good, and they really sold the barrio down the river, and they really took the land and gave a sweetheart deal to the Walter O'Malley and his family, and the Dodgers came to Los Angeles, right? So the paradox is that a lot of Chicanos are Dodger fans, but on the other hand, a lot of people lost their homes. We wrote a play about that that wanted to be thoughtful, that wanted to look at the corruption. L.A. at its most corrupt and darkest chapters were the 30s and 40s, where the government and the LAPD really ran this town, really ran South Central and the black communities and the Mexican-American, the Chicano communities. They really ran them and ground them into the ground. And the Zoot Suit Riots came forth, and the rounding of Japanese for the internment camps. All of that was in the 30s and 40s of Los Angeles, a very, very dark period. Anyway, we wrote this play, and these young people are staging that play tonight in a baseball field in Griffith Park.
0: Really?
1: And tomorrow night when it's performed in all its glory, Dolores Huerta has confirmed to come and you know, watch the play, as she's been a great supporter of the work. But there's a young Chicana that's directing this piece, who had the vision of doing it on a baseball field at this precise time when we're talking about rounding up and detentions and separating families. We're looking at the other dark period of Los Angeles, where the very same thing was happening. Pachucos were rounded up, Japanese were rounded up, and people were detained and separated and kept from their families. So what's past is prologue, what's prologue is past. And every now and then we get these young theater companies that come along, grab a hold of our work, Dennis, and bring new energy and new light and make sense of it for themselves and a world that is increasingly becoming difficult to make sense of.
0: That's beautiful. We are speaking with visionary Richard Montoya, creator of Culture Clash. He's an award-winning playwright. He has done much in this world to try and bring peace and bring together communities. I am concerned, though, Richard, that where everybody's talking about this $1.8 million operation that Trump wants to create, I'm honestly thinking that this may very well be the beginnings of a death squad. You know, they go out, Trump has a problem, they go out, they don't have to get the orders directly from the president, so-called, and they take care of business. Is your concern that this could be the kind of muscle that begins the death squads that we've all read about and reported about in Central America, that the United States government supported and created? So it wouldn't be anything new.
1: I think your fears are not unfounded. I think that we saw the killings in the streets of Minneapolis already. There have been how many deaths in these detention centers, you know, already. You can get a pardon, and now you can get money, and you can get rewarded for what you did on January 6th in the nation's capital. And so you're connecting the dots there, and, you know, they make a lot of sense. And we've had our comrades, our colleagues, fighting these death squads in El Salvador, fighting these death squads in dictatorial countries. And here we are, and Trump, you know, laying the foundation for something that, I mean, they wanted to hang Mike Pence, and the people that wanted to hang Mike Pence and killed police officers and the nation's capital have all been pardoned. And what they're going to, what are they going to do with this money that they get? Yeah, they're absolutely going to be dangerous. They're absolutely going to buy arms. They're absolutely going to be that thug, that enforcing arm of Trump. And I'm just reminded of our great friend, the abolitionist, the United Farm Worker Union worker, the great Magdaleno Rose Avila, who we lost last week, who we have to get ready to send him off to his ancestors, who fought with Alex Sanchez, with Nana in Santa Cruz, who fought for Barrios Unidos, but followed the Barrios Unidos into El Salvador, into Nicaragua. And we see that those jails in El Salvador are just full of young homeboys. And so our people were fighting this, and they warned about this. And now here we are with this, just atrocious disgrace of what Trump is doing and what Trump is doing for his family, and pardon for life, anyone in his family just recently. But I don't know, Dennis. Your worries have me worried.
0: Well, can't you imagine? It's voting time, and five of these thugs are sort of marching back and forth in front of the voting booth. You think people are going to feel comfortable coming with their family, with their, mother, sister, brother, to vote in the face of this? It does seem like any of these violent actions are possible given the current situation, the weak-kneed the Republicans that supported him, and the weak-kneed Democrats that are terrified to speak up and have allowed this to get this far. I'm quite concerned about that. But I'm also, can you talk a little bit about how do we use art? How do you imagine the resistance through your visionary eye as an artist, as a creator, as a playwright?
1: Well, that's a tall order, and one that I welcome, and thank you for the question. I think that as I've said on this show a few times before, Dennis, that we have to sharpen the satire. We have to sharpen the instruments. We have to swing a heavier bat. It's not so much that we're saying violence, but, understanding the art of war at a time when we're at war, culturally we're at war, our people are being rounded up. Anytime they want to be rounded up, they're being rounded up. We've got gang injunctions. We've got ICE now more sneakily roaming the streets of the big cities and still, gathering people up. So I'm saying, Dennis, answering part of your question is to sharpen our awareness, keep our eyes open, and use the art form, use whatever we're doing, so that we can continue to speak out ever clearly. Some wonderful films just won at Cannes. There's films, documentaries about Gaza. There's documentaries about the rounding up of people. I'm telling you that although Bruce Springsteen isn't the answer to all of our questions, he was very articulate in his criticism, and powerful actors are lending their voice too. Javier Bardem to De Niro. Like we're, and it's also the age of accountability. This revelations of Cesar Chavez mean that our patriarchy is going to be held to accountable as well. So along with all of that being held accountable, then, where are we standing with Netanyahu? Where are we standing with ICE? Where are we standing with Trump? And so, I don't want to hear about a listening tour of Kamala Harris. They failed. They failed miserably. We need some new leadership, some, and there's some young hopeful signs out there of new leadership that's going to be more in the social democracy than they are, Democrats. I don't have much faith in the Democrats, but I see some signs of hope, Dennis. And for me, I'm just going to continue to sharpen my work. I'm going to continue to listen to Flashpoints, and I mean that because you always.

0: compadre, ¿qué dices, compadre?
1: Órale, con. Just always, it's important to have your voice to radiate across the state and across the country, and particularly in these times. My familia, my brothers, and your familia, we've been kind of in the mix for, you know, the last 4 or 5 decades. But the traditions that your jefe, your father, Jose, the literary giant, the artistic troubadour, be it strumming his guitar or, you know, splashing paint on the wall, you've carried those traditions. And one thing that I learned early on, when I attended that the first United Farm Workers Convention, I believe it was 1973, you know, and seeing the work that your father was doing, and you, Richard, have carried that tradition on. I mean, you know, and in a fiery way, through theater, through music, but also through art. And one of the, you know, one of the things I was sharing with Dennis, that whole iconic, you know, eagle and that whole, you know, posters for the United Farm Workers, the silkscreen, using silkscreen to put on t-shirts to make them, you know, human billboards. That was something that really originated and really came through, you know, the Royal Chicano Air Force. I know right now in Sacramento at the Crocker Museum, they have an exhibition of the Royal Chicano Air Force. And but that those traditions and using art to educate and to enlighten people is something you have carried on. In that said, I know you work with a lot of different artists, and there seems to be a movement of right, especially right now, of using art, you know, as a form of resistance against the violence, against the hatred, against the racism, and against, you know, war, you know, trying to bring a sense of peace, compassion, respect, and dignity. How do you keep that going, Richard? Because I know, you know, you have your hands full in so many different ways. But where do you get your energy to continue, even at times where it seems against all odds? Where does that come from?
0: Great question, Miguel. You know, it's about 82 degrees outside, and I've got to go pick up your goddaughter, Luna, right now. And so when I pick her up, and she's 7, she's full of energy. She just wants to go to the park. She wants to, you know, she wants to go play. And so I'll take her to the park for a little bit, but then I got to drive across town and go to this baseball park where actors are gathered and theater is political theater is, you know, is wanting to happen. So I'm tired. I'd like to just watch the Dodgers in Milwaukee right now on the old television set, but I've got to get up there. I got to go get to the five freeway, to the 110 freeway, to this freeway, to the 10. I've got to make my way. And what gives me strength, what gives me energy is talking to you and Dennis right now, is going to get my daughter, is taking her to the park, and then knowing that I'm going to drive a few miles into Griffith Park, and I'm going to make theater with some people, and we're going to see who shows up to watch this theater, and we've got to take advantage of that moment and keep the fire going, keep the Royal Chicano Air Force philosophy going of la locura cura, craziness cures, la cultura cura. And so, you know, you're absolutely right that I just, you and I were lucky enough that we saw that art, that moment when art and politics were inextricably connected. There was not a difference. Oh, the art is pure and must be kept over here. Oh, the politics is for politicians. No, we've actually done a better job than most politicos in keeping the issues alive and keeping the farm workers alive. I know you marched hundreds of miles, man, and with your body, you kept issues alive. You kept a relevance using every fiber of your feet and your legs and your peregrinación and your walk that you did a few years back. So, and that's a creative expression, you know, that's part of the creative expression. So there's, these things keep us going. Your

0: coaching me, me getting to hear Dennis Bernstein talk and his fiery commentaries are so important, you know, and people are listening. People are out there listening, you know. It sometimes feels like we're isolated in our silos, but it really warms my heart when I know that, you know, a little post the other day got 20,000 views or something got 10,000 views or people are RSVP'd and there's, you know, no more room. There's a standing room only. So we'll see what we can do. And we're going to go out there and just make some feather, make a dust up, make it happen and see what we can do. Now, I got to go get my daughter right now and let her know that I just had a wonderful conversation with her Nino, El Gavilan, and her other uncle, her Dutch uncle, Dennis Bernstein.
1: Can I just ask you, pose one more question to you? Because people are afraid. I have been the butt of endless attacks. I get regular calls from this group of rabbinical students in Jerusalem, and they say things to me like, Hitler killed the wrong Jews, they should have killed you, but we're lucky you're old and you're going to die soon. And then on the other side, I got a call the other day from somebody who said, how dare you mention Hezbollah? They're a terrorist organization, but people don't have the information to understand that, for instance, at this point, while the Israelis, and I get in trouble for this, while the Israelis are killing civilians, blowing up entire apartment buildings, killing people by the dozens, at this point, Hezbollah is the only armed group in southern Lebanon, and they're not firing at civilians. They're firing at tanks and airplanes and jets that are manufactured and made here in the USA. I mean, there is a shipment. There's an endless shipment of these expensive weapons that the Israelis are using on civilians, on killing entire families. We saw the Gaza boat on its way to help kids in Gaza that, you know, 600,000 kids that haven't gone to school in 3 years, and now they have these new boats, the Israelis. They got prisons on the boats, and we're hearing about rapes against activists, and it's how do you, I mean, it's hard to get the word out. Your thoughts on that?
0: Well, Dennis, you know, there's a lot of online support. I've been going to the right Instagram accounts, the right Facebook accounts, and just following those people and getting inspiration from those that are speaking that truth to power. It's real easy to, you know, well, Israel has a right to defend itself, and, you know, but, you know, this there's been a steady stream of settler violence that we can see with our own eyes. What is settler violence, for example, right? This is not a new thing, you know, but we're seeing more of it than we've ever seen in our lives because it's constant. And anyone can arrive in Israel, and anyone can lay claim to a home and kick out a 100-year-old grandmother, burn down an olive grove, kill children. We've never seen this brutality, and so it becomes hard. We got to try our best not to become hardened by it. But
1: yes,
0: man, we are getting to a breaking and a boiling point here. And although I never would be a bedfellow of Tucker Carlson or any of the right wing, but I'm glad to see that the right wing is split on some of these issues. You
1: yes.
0: know, it's not that suddenly they're our friends. No, that's not the case. But we have to just keep up our diligence and try our best not to become hardened by it, Dennis. I'm so pissed off. I don't really, you know what to do most of the time, but hearing and reiterating from you to me, I'm going to go and carry that into my evening and see who I can affect out there in my artistic community. That's all I can do.
1: Thank you, Richard. We always appreciate your time and the
0: Thank
1: incredible
0: you,
1: work
0: Thank you,
1: you do.
0: My pleasure, man. Thank you so much for what you give to me as well. I've got to run.
1: All right. Be safe, please.
2: We love
0: you guys.
1: You're listening to Flashpoints on Pacifica Radio. My name is Dennis Bernstein. I'm here with Miguel Gavilan Molina. He's a senior producer on this show. What we're going to do here is take a short break. When we come back, you know what's going to happen, and we hope that you're here for us in this last day of this attempt to keep this beautiful, magnificent free speech radio invention, this marvelous creation that was created in 1949 by people, young people and old, who understood how important it was to have an independent free speech, no holds barred, truth to power radio network. Please stay tuned. We'll talk to you in a moment.

This is the Electronic Intifada Newscast. I'm Nora Barrows-Friedman, Associate Editor at the Electronic Intifada. It's day 958 of Israel's genocide in Gaza. Here's a brief summary of some of the latest developments this week in Palestine and Lebanon. Israel and its U.S. partner are continuing to violate the so-called ceasefires in both Palestine and Lebanon, killing and injuring people and destroying vital infrastructure. On Thursday, an Israeli airstrike on a displacement camp in the Mawasi area west of Khan Yunis killed at least one Palestinian. Al Jazeera also reported that an Israeli quadcopter drone attacked a group of Palestinians in northern Gaza, killing at least one and wounding others. And local news is reporting that the bodies of two Palestinian truck drivers were recovered after they went missing while transporting humanitarian aid, with initial assessments indicating that they were executed by Israeli soldiers. In Gaza City on Tuesday, Israel bombed a car on a busy street, killing one Palestinian and injuring at least four others. Dropsite News' contributor Mohammed Ahmed filmed footage in the aftermath of the strike, with bystanders helping ambulance crews pull injured people from the wreckage. The day before, on Monday, an Israeli drone strike killed a Palestinian man and wounded others in the Rumel neighborhood of Gaza City, according to Al Jazeera. Reporter Ahmed An-Najjar stated that in addition to that killing on Monday, a Palestinian boy succumbed to injuries he had sustained in a recent Israeli airstrike, and Israeli naval boats opened fire on displaced Palestinians on the shore west of Khan Yunis, wounding several people. At least 15 Palestinians were killed in a series of airstrikes on Saturday and Sunday. The Wafa news agency said that on Sunday, Israeli airstrikes killed at least one Palestinian and wounded others in Khan Yunis, and three people were killed while working at a charity soup kitchen in the central town of Deir al-Balah. Nine people were wounded in Gaza City when Israel bombed the Tel al-Hawa neighborhood. On Saturday, at least 11 Palestinians were killed and more than 60 were injured in a series of Israeli airstrikes. Journalist Mohammed Abu Salama filmed rescue workers bringing injured children to the hospital. Reporter Wadia Abu Al-Saud was on the scene in the aftermath of an attack in Gaza City, where Israeli forces bombed residential apartments in the heart of Al-Rumel neighborhood, setting the building ablaze. Abu Al-Saud said that the building was packed with displaced families, and an eyewitness described seeing residents with severe injuries, including severed limbs. Quote, "The occupation is massacring civilians in clear violation of the ceasefire," Abu Al-Saud said. The strike hit the first floor while women and children remained trapped on the upper floors as fires continued to burn through the building. Among those killed was Senior Qassam Brigade's leader Ezzedine Al-Haddad, his wife and his daughter. Journalist Saeed Hezbollah filmed massive crowds of mourners taking part in the funeral procession for Al-Haddad and his family after they were killed. The Palestinian Ministry of Health in Gaza warned that there is a severe shortage of medical imaging equipment resulting from Israel's ongoing blockade and the destruction of medical devices inside health facilities by the Israeli army. The ministry said that the lack of such equipment is threatening to bring vital services in hospitals and primary care centers to a complete halt. Basic X-ray machines, surgical X-ray units for orthopedic procedures, digital X-ray processing systems, and related materials are in dire need, the ministry stated. The health ministry also reported that 76% of all medical devices, including CT and MRI machines, are now unusable, threatening the backbone of diagnostic services across Gaza.
Israeli naval forces once again intercepted and abducted more than 400 activists with the Global Samud Flotilla in international waters this week. The flotilla, which sailed on the Mediterranean Sea toward Gaza from southern Turkey, was attempting to break Israel's siege on Gaza and deliver humanitarian aid. At a detention center in Ashdod Port, Israel's National Security Minister Itamar Ben-Gvir taunted the activists, who were forced to kneel on the floor with their hands tied behind their backs as Israeli forces physically assaulted them. Dr. Bassem Naim, a Hamas official, responded on social media that, quote, the treatment to which the activists of the Global Samud Flotilla were subjected under the supervision of the fascist Ben-Gvir is barbaric. It reflects the mentality of a sick state that has no place within the civilized international community, and efforts must be made to expel it from all international institutions. Israel is digging its own grave with the very hands of its leaders. Indeed, how true are the words? Netanyahu sought to change the Middle East, but instead he turned the entire world against Israel. Your demise is inevitable. In related news, the United Nations Special Rapporteur on Torture and Other Cruel, Inhuman, or Degrading Treatment or Punishment called for an independent and transparent investigation into violations against Palestinian detainees in Israeli detention centers. Alice Edwards this week published her investigation on Israel's routine and systematic practices of torture. Her report counted 52 incidents of different forms of torture or other ill treatment, and another 33 incidents of sexual torture and other sexualized ill treatment. Emergency measures introduced after October 7, 2023, exposed Palestinian detainees to torture, potentially unlawful deaths, incommunicado detention, and degrading conditions, Edwards said. It is my view that the number and cruelty of allegations compiled portray gross disregard by Israel of its duty to treat all detainees humanely and without discrimination, and this has encouraged, tolerated, and condoned torture and ill-treatment, at times with support at ministerial and functional levels, the expert said. Right now, more than 9,000 Palestinians are being held in Israeli detention, of which 40% are in administrative detention, made up of around 3,200 Palestinians from the West Bank and 1,300 from Gaza, who are being imprisoned as so-called unlawful combatants. Turning to the occupied West Bank, a Palestinian man died on Monday, succumbing to his injuries after Israeli forces opened fire on him near the town of Beit Ula the day before. Mahmoud al-Amle was reportedly attempting to cross Israel's wall in order to find work on the other side of the so-called Green Line. The United Nations Human Rights Office stated that an average of 11 Palestinians per month have been injured while attempting to cross the wall for work since the start of 2026. Since October 2023, Israeli authorities have revoked or suspended most permits issued to Palestinians to access East Jerusalem and Israel for work and other purposes. Israel's finance minister Bezalel Smotrich this week boasted that he plans to expel Palestinian Bedouins from their land in the village of Khan al-Ahmar, which has long been a target by various Israeli leaders and settler groups. Smotrich's planned war crime is in response, he says, to rumors that the International Criminal Court may issue a war crimes warrant for him. The Hague keeps requests and plans for warrants confidential. The Associated Press reported that Smotrich, quote, did not say whether he had been formally informed by the court of the warrant or whether he was merely responding to media reports. Nevertheless, he said attempts to arrest him marked a, quote, declaration of war. In 2019, the Electronic Intifada's Tamara Nassar reported that in his bid for re-election that year, Benjamin Netanyahu wanted to schedule the full demolition of the village in order to garner political capital on the right, according to unnamed government ministers. Khan al-Ahmar lies in Area C, which constitutes 60% of the occupied West Bank
and is still fully controlled by Israel under the Oslo Accords signed in the 1990s. This land east of Jerusalem in the so-called E1 zone is where Israel plans to expand its mega settlement colony of Male Adumim, completing the isolation of the northern and southern parts of the West Bank from each other and encircling Jerusalem with settlements. In 2018, Israel's High Court gave the government a green light to demolish Khan al-Ahmar and forcibly displace its residents, rejecting all petitions against the demolition filed by the residents. This week, the Electronic Intifada's senior editor, Maureen Claire Murphy, noted that an unnamed source told Israel's Haaretz newspaper that Karim Khan, the current ICC chief prosecutor, requested arrest warrants for Smotrich and National Security Minister Itamar Ben-Gvir. In its report published on May 17th, Haaretz added that a diplomatic source said that Orit Struk, an Israeli lawmaker, and two Israeli military officials were also being investigated. The ICC has denied that new arrest warrants were issued in the Palestine case. It is possible that the applications for arrest warrants were prepared by Khan before his leave of absence or that his request is still under review by judges, Maureen wrote. The Palestinian human rights group Al-Haq stated on Thursday that the International Criminal Court clarified that said reports were not accurate and stated that no new arrest warrants had been issued. However, Al-Haq said it has repeatedly called on the office of the prosecutor to submit further requests for arrest warrants concerning Israeli officials and military commanders responsible for crimes committed against the Palestinian people, including, but not limited to, the war crime of transfer of civilians of the occupying power into occupied territory, crimes related to the establishment of settlements, crimes committed against Palestinian prisoners and detainees, the crime against humanity of apartheid, and genocide. And this past week, Israeli settlers rampaged through the streets of Jerusalem in their annual march to demand the expulsion and slaughter of Palestinians and non-Jews. The Guardian reported that marchers were bussed in from around Israel and from settlements in the occupied West Bank, in a vast operation funded by the Jerusalem municipality and government ministries. The finance minister, Bezalel Smotrich, also took part in the march. Israeli nationalists chanted, "Death to the Arabs, may your villages burn, and Gaza is a graveyard." The rampage culminated with the National Security Minister, Itamar Ben-Gvir, unfurling an Israeli flag in front of the Al-Aqsa Mosque. Meanwhile, in Lebanon, Israeli airstrikes continued targeting and destroying towns and villages across the south this past week. At least 21 people in southern Lebanon were killed between Tuesday and Wednesday. This week, the Lebanese Health Ministry said that the death toll from Israeli attacks across the country since March 2nd has now passed 3,000. More than 9,200 people have been injured. The United Nations Children's Fund, UNICEF, stated on May 13th that 59 children were killed or injured in 1 week alone. More than 1 million people are still displaced from their homes, and in recent days, another 100,000 were forcibly displaced due to Israeli bombing. Israeli attacks have killed more than 800 people since the start of the so-called ceasefire a month ago. We've published many features in the last week, but we wanted to highlight I Graduated, What Now? By Ahmed Sabeh, writing from Gaza. I pulled my phone out of my pocket to call my father, Ahmed writes. I had just received my graduation certificate and wanted to tell him. As I waited for him to pick up, I sat on the stairs of the Student Affairs Office at the Islamic University of Gaza. Around 30 freshmen in small scattered groups were sitting in front of me on what was left of the sidewalk and stairs, or on chairs around the tent that is supposed to serve as the new university cafeteria. Some had their books open on their laps, pages fluttering slightly in the air, holding their phones in their hands. I looked at them with sympathy. This is not the college experience they should have. The university has mostly been rendered a barren desert, with no adequate lecture halls, no library to study in,
and no green spaces or common areas to build relationships. I put the phone in my pocket, relieved that I had finally received my certificate, and then double-checked with the worker that I had officially graduated. "Mubarak," he congratulated me with a quick smile. I smiled back and thanked him before walking out of the student office. I sat on the stairs, pulled out my phone, and called my father while looking at the small groups of freshmen in front of me. My father replied, and I told him that I paid the tuition and got the certificate. "Tayyip, okay," he said, with a relieved tone. "When are you coming home?" "I'll be there shortly," I replied. I wasn't surprised by my father's nonchalant response. I hadn't exactly expected him to respond in a more enthusiastic way. I felt a new burden myself. I was no longer a student, but now the newest unemployed person in our family. My father and my eldest brother, Siraj, are also unemployed. We get through the weeks without any clear source of income. My father relies on the pittance from his old work as an accountant, while I contribute my income whenever I write and publish something. We measure our days by what is available to eat rather than through plans or work. Each morning starts without purpose or direction. I wake up lost, having nothing to do but to go and queue for water and return home to lie on my bed, following the news, hopelessly waiting for improvements to our current deplorable situation. I scroll through my phone on Facebook and Telegram channels for job opportunities, but I never find anything. In the afternoon, I chop up the wood for the fire so my mom can start cooking lunch. Whenever there is free time, I look for scholarships abroad to pursue a master's degree, but traveling is nearly impossible as Rafah crossing remains heavily restricted by Israel. But I apply anyway so as to stay busy, so as not to feel useless and doing nothing with my life. This feeling of uselessness comes from the limitations placed on what I can hope for in my future. My father, my brother, and I aren't alone in this void. Unemployment in Gaza has deteriorated to more than 80% as of April 2026, according to the United Nations. I walked out of the university and into limbo, with a tear or two welling in my eyes. I thought about what graduating or receiving your certificate means now in the Gaza Strip. What value will it bring? Nothing. Those are excerpts from I Graduated, What Now? By Ahmed Sabeh, writing from Gaza on electronicintifada.net. And now, as we always do, we wanted to highlight people expressing joy, determination, and reclamation across Palestine and around the world. In Gaza, a little boy named Amro showed off his spring garden next to his tent shelter. He says he's growing mint, basil, pumpkin, zucchini, and even a little corn. And that's it for the news roundup. As always, go to electronicintifada.net for much more, especially to read our new features by our brave writers in Gaza. You've been listening to the Electronic Intifada's newscast. I'm Nora Barrows-Friedman. Want to hear more? Check out our live stream with interviews, reports, and analysis, along with print articles, podcasts, and more at electronicintifada.net. Produced by Nora Barrows-Friedman, Tamara Nassar, and Pierre Loisel. We'll be right back.

And that does it for another episode of Flashpoints. Our executive producer is Dennis Bernstein. Senior producers, Miguel Gavilan Molina and Kevin Pina. Technical producer, Rod Akil. Our theme music written and produced by Charlie Lang. For questions and comments, email Dennis Bernstein at dennis@kpfa.org. Thank you for listening.

0: It was Friday night. So on Friday nights, a Catholic worker tradition in the houses all over on everybody's kids. Friday night's an education night where you talk. There's a talk, somebody speak, and you discuss issues. Ammon Hennessy was inclined to talk about people that he had known. Well, he'd known Eugene V. Debs, was in jail with him in Atlanta Federal Penitentiary during the First World War. He had known Clarence Darrow, he'd talk about Lucy Parsons. You know that name? Oh, boy, I'm glad some people know Lucy Parsons. Lucy Parsons, one of the founders of the IWW in 1905, she was the one who stood up at that convention and said, "Never be deceived that the rich will permit you to vote away their wealth." All right. Get that tattooed on your forehead.
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0: Good evening. It's Monday, May 25th. I'm Scott Baba. The United States strikes targets in southern Iran even as the Trump administration pushes forward on a deal to end the war.
1: Suffice it to say that some progress has been made, significant progress, although not final progress has been made.
0: The Republican-led House Judiciary Committee holds a hearing over allegations of fraud made against the Southern Poverty Law Center by a federal grand jury.
2: Where are all the donors complaining about having been defrauded? Where is the evidence of the fraud? DOJ has offered no evidence that anyone was actually deceived or defrauded by this perfectly lawful, well-known, and accepted practice that the FBI itself approved for many years.
0: And new eyewitness accounts of U.S. military strikes against fishing boats in the lead-up to the U.S. attack on Venezuela.
3: They told me, here comes a pair of drones. It didn't take long for that drone to fall on the cabin. It struck the whole cabin. One drone passed through the cabin, through the window, and landed on the deck.
0: These stories and more coming up. From the studios of KPFA in Berkeley, this is the Pacifica Evening News. I'm Scott Baba. The U.S. military said today that it carried out self-defense strikes in southern Iran today, including on missile launch sites and two boats placing mines in the Strait of Hormuz. This even as President Donald Trump said on social media that negotiations are, quote, proceeding nicely. It is unclear how the move will affect negotiations. Over the weekend, U.S. and Iranian officials had signaled progress towards reaching a deal extending a 60-day ceasefire and reopening the Strait of Hormuz, while negotiating a broader agreement on Iran's nuclear program and regional security. The AP's Ed Donahue reports.
4: Secretary of State Marco Rubio says details are still being worked out to end the war with Iran. Speaking from India, Rubio says the sides are working on an outline.
1: Suffice it to say that some progress has been made, significant progress, although not final progress has been made.
4: Regional officials say the deal would gradually reopen the Strait of Hormuz and see the U.S. blockade of Iranian ports end. Iran would give up its stockpile of highly enriched uranium.
1: That will require full Iranian acceptance and then compliance, and it will require some future work on negotiating the details.
4: At Arlington National Cemetery, President Trump mentioned those who were killed fighting Iran.
5: We lost 13 wonderful souls, wonderful special people. These incredible men and women gave their lives to ensure that the world's number one state sponsor of terror will never have a nuclear weapon. Oh, and they won't.
4: The president said there could be no 4th of July without America's armed forces, and there could be no Independence Day without Memorial Day. Ed Donahue, Washington.
0: The proposal drew skepticism from some Republican lawmakers who warned any deal must prevent Iran from developing nuclear weapons and threatening Gulf shipping routes. In a post on social media today, Trump laid out his plans for destroying Iran's enriched uranium, saying it will either be transported to the United States, dealt with on site, or taken to another location. This comes after Trump told reporters last week that the United States would not bend on recovering Iran's enriched uranium. Meanwhile, Trump urged several majority Muslim nations today to join the Abraham Accords as part of the agreement his administration is negotiating with Iran. Trump said Saudi Arabia and Qatar should lead the effort and called on Pakistan, Turkey, Egypt, and Jordan to join the U.S.-brokered normalization agreement with Israel. He also floated the possibility of Iran eventually joining the accords itself if a deal is reached. Kay Fisher has more.
6: The next step would be for all of the countries he detailed in his Truth Social post to sign on to the Abraham Accords. Two of those already have, but that the other ones should do so, and eventually that would lead to Iran joining the Abraham Accords, which would of course mean that all of those countries would create essentially a peace deal with Israel, normalize associations with that country, which is clearly a big ask for most of these countries.
7: Kate Fisher, Washington.
0: Meanwhile, Israel's military issued new evacuation orders today for residents of 10 villages in southern Lebanon and parts of the coastal city of Tyre, ahead of expected strikes against alleged Hezbollah targets. Israeli military spokesman Colonel Avichai Adrei said the evacuations were necessary because of what Israel described as Hezbollah violations of a U.S.-brokered ceasefire that took effect April 17th. Residents were told to move at least 1,000 meters from the villages and 300 meters from targeted buildings near Tyre. Israel has repeatedly struck areas it says are linked to Hezbollah, causing widespread damage and displacing residents. Despite the ceasefire, Israel and Hezbollah have continued near daily exchanges of fire while accusing each other of violations. Lebanese authorities say Israeli strikes since early March have killed more than 3,100 people. Over the weekend, Russia launched one of its largest missile and drone attacks on Ukraine in the past year, killing four people and wounding nearly 100 others, this according to Ukrainian officials. Ukraine's Air Force said Russia fired 90 missiles and 600 drones in an hours-long assault focused mostly on Kyiv and surrounding areas. Mayor Vitaly Klitschko said damage was reported in every district of the capital, with more than 80 people injured, including three children. Ukrainian President Volodymyr Zelensky said about 30 residential buildings were damaged or destroyed in Kyiv alone. Cultural sites, including the National Art Museum and the Chernobyl Museum, also sustained damage. Zelensky said Russia used an Oreshnik medium-ranged ballistic missile in the strike, targeting Bila Tservka, south of Kyiv. Ukraine requested emergency meetings of the UN Security Council and the OSCE following the attack, which also damaged government buildings and infrastructure across the country. Meanwhile, on Saturday, Zelensky rejected a German proposal to grant Ukraine associate membership in the European Union, saying Kyiv must have full and equal status within the bloc. In a social media post, Zelensky wrote, quote, "There can be no complete European project without Ukraine," arguing that associate membership would leave Ukraine voiceless in EU decision-making. German Chancellor Friedrich Merz has proposed an incremental approach that would give Ukraine limited participation in EU institutions and programs before full membership. European Parliament President Roberto Metsola appeared to support the idea this week. Zelensky said Ukraine was moving quickly on reforms required for accession while defending Europe against Russia's invasion. Ukraine applied for EU membership days after Russia launched its full-scale invasion in February of 2022. The country received candidate status later that year, and accession talks formally began in 2024. South Africa's parliament has formally established an impeachment committee that could lead to the removal of President Cyril Ramaphosa from office. This comes after a constitutional court ruling linked to the controversial Falafala scandal. The committee will include representatives from all 16 political parties represented in the National Assembly, with Ramaphosa's governing African National Congress holding the largest number of seats at 9. KPFA's Gerikai Chanza reports from Makanda in the Eastern Cape.
8: There had been speculation that President Cyril Ramaphosa would resign immediately after the Constitutional Court's ruling. But the president has refused to step down, saying he is ready to defend himself before the impeachment committee and maintains he has done nothing wrong.
9: Since a criminal complaint was laid against me in June 2022, I have consistently maintained that I have not stolen public money, committed any crime, nor violated my oath of office. From the beginning, I said that I would cooperate with all institutions that are mandated to deal with these types of matters. I have indeed cooperated with all investigations and inquiries into this matter. I will continue to cooperate with all institutions that are mandated to deal with all these matters.
8: The EFF, one of the parties that challenged Parliament's earlier decision in court, says Ramaphosa must now face the consequences. EFF leader Julius Malema says the impeachment process should move quickly.
10: I hear they want to fight and what. There's no delay we're going to accept. We're going to deal with this matter as an urgent matter. Even if he takes it to court, we're going to join that court. We're going to say to the court, this matter is of national importance. Therefore, it cannot be subjected to a normal role. We need to speed it up It has taken long.
8: Former President Jacob Zuma's MK party is also pushing for Ramaphosa's removal. Dr. John Hlophe is the party's deputy president and parliamentary leader.
11: The process of lobbying has already begun. We are busy lobbying other like-minded political parties which are represented in the National Assembly. Furthermore, I think it's fair to say even within the ANC, we would expect, that's why we've called for a secret ballot, we would expect right-minded South African citizens, people who are law-abiding, to vote according to their conscience and not according to party political line. So we would like a situation whereby this is a secret ballot. Everybody who votes in the National Assembly would then vote according to their conscience.
8: The ANC governs through a coalition known as the Government of National Unity, formed after the party lost its outright parliamentary majority in the 2024 elections. The coalition includes its long-time rival, the Democratic Alliance. The DA says Ramaphosa should be allowed to go through a parliamentary process instead of being pressured to resign. DA spokesperson Harabo Kakau says parliament must act quickly while respecting the president's legal rights.
12: The president enjoys legal rights that each and every South African enjoys. But what we do caution against is that that right must not now be used to abuse parliament's constitutional mandate to hold him accountable. That is why we're asking that everything must happen with absolute haste. And in addition to that, we've also made a call to parliament for parliament to get a legal review on how the president's review of the Section 89 report affects the work of parliament. And all of it must happen very quickly because the people of our country deserve clarity and they deserve it now.
8: Although the ANC no longer governs alone, it remains the largest party in parliament and cabinet. ANC Secretary General Fikile Mbalula says the opposition parties do not have enough support to remove Ramaphosa.
13: We know that if somebody comes with a motion of no confidence, you need 50% plus one. And then when you want to remove the president, you need two-thirds majority. Nobody will remove the president here without us if they come even with impeachment. So they put it as though it's something easy. And therefore, we are blackmailed left and right to subvert and ignore the processes that need to be followed without due process. And as though it's a given that when you put impeachment on the table on the president, they will win. It's not possible.
8: Political analysts warn that removing Ramaphosa could collapse the coalition government. Dr. Ongama Mtimuka, a political analyst at the Nelson Mandela University, says coalition partners may hesitate because impeachment could reshape South Africa's political alliances.
14: What I think they are going to grapple with, though, is to what extent are they willing to do it? Are they willing to do it in ways that undo the current government of national unity and in ways that throw it out there as to what configuration of government would be constituted after such a succession? I think that there would be doubts as well within the camps of the Democratic Alliance that weighs the political factors and says, if we help trigger the transition, we must be prepared to deal with the reality that you may have the government that they have feared the most, a coalition between the ANC and possibly the EFF and MK party. Who knows?
8: The impeachment process stems from the Palapala scandal, in which about more than half a million US dollars allegedly stolen from Ramaphosa's game farm in 2020 triggered accusations of money laundering, abuse of state institutions, and cover-ups. The Constitutional Court ruled that Parliament acted irrationally when it blocked impeachment proceedings in 2022. Chief Justice Mandy Samaya ordered Parliament to reconsider the matter. The latest developments add to South Africa's growing pattern of political instability after apartheid. Former Presidents Thabo Mbeki and Jacob Zuma both failed to complete their final terms after being forced out by the ANC, while Ramaphosa now faces the possibility of becoming the third post-apartheid president, unable to finish a second presidential term. For KPFA Pacifica Radio in Makanda, Eastern Cape, South Africa, this is Garikai Chaonza reporting.
0: President Trump was on hand last week at the swearing-in of new Federal Reserve Chair Kevin Warsh. The former Morgan Stanley executive was Trump's pick to replace the previous Fed chair, Jerome Powell, who Trump appointed but then frequently criticized for his cautious approach to cutting interest rates. Max Pringle reports.
15: President Trump said that he'd like Kevin Warsh's help in stimulating the economy, even as the president tried to emphasize that the nation's central bank would remain independent.
16: Honestly, I really mean this. This is not said in any other way. I want Kevin to be totally independent. I want him to be independent and just do a great job. Don't look at me. Don't look at anybody. Just do your own thing and do a great job.
15: Trump has spent months criticizing Warsh's predecessor, Jerome Powell, for being reluctant to cut interest rates. Trump said he expects the economy to grow under Warsh's tenure at the head of the world's largest central bank.
16: Thankfully, unlike some of his predecessors, Kevin understands that when the economy is booming, it is that's a good thing. We don't have to go crazy. Just let it boom. We want it to boom. We want it to be like nobody has ever had before, because we do have some debt we'd like to take care of. And the way you do that is through growth. We're going to grow our way out of it so fast.
15: Warsh pledged that the central bank would play its part in stabilizing the economy and helping it grow through what he called independence and resolve.
17: I believe, Mr. President, these years can bring unmatched prosperity that will raise living standards for Americans from all walks of life. And the Fed has something to do with it.
15: Warsh's nomination faced heavy criticism during the confirmation process in the Senate. Massachusetts Democrat Elizabeth Warren told a banking committee hearing last month that Warsh will do as Trump tells him.
18: A vote today by this committee to advance Mr. Warsh will bring the president one step closer to completing his illegal attempt to seize control of the Fed and to artificially juice the economy.
15: Warsh has also had his share of critics among fellow economists.
19: The next chairman of the Federal Reserve is Donald Trump's sock puppet.
15: Paul Krugman is a Nobel Prize-winning economist and a New York Times columnist. He cited the nonpartisan economic think tank Employ America, which called Warsh a self-interested partisan.
19: He is a partisan who has chosen to align conveniently with the current president, that he is someone who abandons his principles for whatever might suit his personal and partisan interests.
15: Former Fed Chair Jerome Powell's term ended last week, but he will stay on the Federal Reserve Board of Governors. For KPFA News, I'm Max Pringle.
0: Warsh's wife is an heiress to the Estee Lauder fortune. Her father, Ron Lauder, an heir to the cosmetics line from his parents, is listed hundreds of times in the Epstein files. Bloomberg reports Epstein set up a limited liability corporation for Ron Lauder and billionaire investor Leon Black called Friends Ventures for them to jointly own a $25 million painting by Kurt Schwitters. Black reportedly flew a Russian model to Epstein's island for illicit purposes, according to reporting by Forbes. Republicans on the House Judiciary Committee accused the Southern Poverty Law Center of defrauding donors and misappropriating funds during a recent hearing titled The Southern Poverty Law Center Manufacturing Hate. The hearing was led by Ohio Republican Congressman and Committee Chair Jim Jordan and comes just weeks after a federal grand jury in Montgomery, Alabama returned an 11-count indictment against the SPLC. Prosecutors allege the SPLC defrauded donors by using their money to infiltrate hate groups through paid informants, a practice the anti-racism civil rights organization defends as necessary in its efforts to dismantle white supremacist organizations. The indictment includes charges of wire fraud, false statements to a bank, and conspiracy to conceal money laundering. In his opening remarks, Jordan claimed the SPLC paid informants to agitate within hate groups in order to create a need for its own existence. He also alleged that a field source who ran the Aryan Nations Motorcycle Club and another who served as an imperial wizard in the Ku Klux Klan were on the SPLC payroll.
20: All told, $3 million. $3 million to manufacture hate.
0: The committee's ranking Democrat, Representative Jamie Raskin of Maryland, said the SPLC regularly shared intelligence about racist terror plots they gleaned from informants with the FBI. As a result, dangerous conspiracies to commit violence against African Americans, Jews, and other marginalized groups were disrupted over decades.
2: Where are all the donors complaining about having been defrauded? Where is the evidence of the fraud? DOJ has offered no evidence that anyone was actually deceived or defrauded by this perfectly lawful, well-known, and accepted practice that the FBI itself approved for many years.
0: The SPLC is known for bringing civil rights lawsuits against Jim Crow legislation, the Ku Klux Klan, white Aryan resistance, and other racist, white supremacist groups. The SPLC was invited but did not attend the hearing last week. Political scientist, author, and retired professor Dr. Carol Swain testified to the committee that the SPLC drifted from its original focus on hate groups to include conservative groups under the same umbrella. She said they targeted her with a smear campaign after the Huffington Post published an article she wrote in 2009 entitled "Mission Creep and the Southern Poverty Law Center's Misguided Focus."
21: I specifically criticized the SPLC's attacks on figures like Lou Dobbs and organizations like the Center for Immigration Studies. I concluded my article with the line, rather than monitoring hate groups, the Southern Poverty Law Center has become one. Within weeks of my article, the Southern Poverty Law Center retaliated. In October 2009, SPLC spokesman Mark Potok publicly labeled me as an apologist for white supremacists.
0: Still, many civil rights groups have voiced solidarity with the SPLC, including the NAACP, which called the hearing a witch hunt. The National Lawyers Guild, the Urban League, and the Leadership Conference on Civil and Human Rights have also defended the Southern Poverty Law Center. Maya Wiley, president and CEO of Leadership Conference, told the committee that the multiracial democracy that Americans have is in jeopardy when groups that fight hate, like the SPLC, can be attacked by the government.
22: The attack on SPLC is nothing more than part of a larger, broader, coordinated attack on civil rights organizations, not-for-profits, ones that work to ensure voters can vote, that children can learn, and people can live without fear.
0: A national coalition of more than 400 advocacy groups issued a letter to Congress last week stating they stand in support and defense of the SPLC's work to dismantle violent hate groups across the country. Committee Chair Jordan said he's inviting the SPLC to testify before Congress next month on June 9th. A crowd of thousands gathered on the National Mall for a Trump-backed National Day of Prayer. The event, called Rededicate 250, celebrated this year's national anniversary, together with calls for prayer and religious values. Critics say it was a celebration of Christian nationalism, while other religious leaders held their own rally a day later to criticize the Trump administration. Christopher Martinez reports.
23: Well, Moses was attending his flock one day when a bush began to burn.
24: Religion and state were celebrated in a patriotic prayer rally on the National Mall in Washington, D.C. Sunday at an event called Rededicate 250, a national day of prayer, praise, and thanksgiving. It brought together ministers, musicians, and a number of Trump administration officials.
25: Our nation, more than any other in history, was shaped by this Christian idea.
24: Secretary of State Marco Rubio gave a statement via video.
25: It is no coincidence that America, from the very beginning, has occupied a unique and exceptional place in world history. Before the Christian West, most societies and civilizations, for that matter, thought in stagnant cycles. The flooding of the Nile, the return of the rains, the cycle of the harvest. History, for them, was a wheel to nowhere. It turned and turned only to end up back where it began. But our faith calls us outwards into the limitless darkness of the unknown. It tells us to go forth and preach the gospel to the world as a witness unto all nations, unto the ends of the earth. From that command came America.
24: The Prayer Day was organized by Freedom 250, a public-private partnership backed by the White House. It emphasized the narrative of the United States as being founded as a Christian nation, a view shared by most Americans, according to polling, but the history is a little bit more complicated. Many of the nation's founders, like Benjamin Franklin and Thomas Jefferson, held more rationalistic or Unitarian views. Jefferson compiled a rather secular selection of passages from the Bible. George Washington was an active Episcopalian, but he did not receive the sacraments. But those details did not trouble the mostly conservative and Trump-linked speakers at the rally. Trump himself was present virtually through a recycled video of him reading a Bible passage that was originally used as part of a Bible event in April. Also participating in the rally, by video, was senior advisor Paula White Kane of the White House Faith Office. She said, "May America once again seek God sincerely and uphold the dignity of every human life boldly."
1: True freedom cannot survive apart from moral truth and dependence upon Almighty.

0: Washington, writing to a fellow patriot. The year was 1777.
1: He painted a picture of President Washington bowing his head in prayer as he kneeled in the snow.
0: And on this day of Rededicate 250, let us follow George Washington's example. Let us pray as he did. Let us pray without ceasing. Let us pray for our nation on bended knee.
1: Despite his reference to bloody footprints, Hegseth's remarks were less violent than some of his other recent remarks. For example, a prayer he offered at a Pentagon prayer meeting back in March.
2: Let every round find its mark against the enemies of righteousness and our great nation.
1: Hegseth used a version of a prayer delivered by actor Samuel L. Jackson in the movie Pulp Fiction.
2: By the blast of your anger, let the evil perish. Let their bulls go down to slaughter, for their day has come, the time of their punishment. Pour out your wrath upon those who plot vain things and blow them away like chaff before the wind.
1: Hegseth has been criticized for supporting a version of Christian nationalism, a criticism that has also been levied at the Rededicate 250 rally. Another group of religious activists, organized by the group Repairers of the Breach, held its own rally Monday, protesting the Trump administration. Adam Taylor, president of the Christian social justice group Sojourners, blasted religious hypocrisy and its oppressive consequences. He also said he was indignant about the Rededicate 250 rally.
3: What we saw in the mall was an effort to bless and anoint the Trump administration's leaders, dangerously giving religious cover to policies and rhetoric that directly betray Jesus' call to prioritize the weightier matters of the law.
1: On Saturday, another rally showed a more secular approach, although it too had its references to blessings, liberation, and our ancestors. It was a rally at the state capitol in Montgomery, Alabama, aiming to mobilize a new voting rights era as conservative states dismantle congressional districts with black representatives. There, on a stage flanked by statues of Rosa Parks and Jefferson Davis, Democratic Senator Cory Booker of New Jersey called Montgomery sacred soil in the fight for civil rights.
4: This is one of those moments where we understand that our blessings come with obligation. There is no liberation without obligation. Because if we in our generation do not now do our duty, we will lose the gains and the rights and the liberties that our ancestors afforded us.
1: New York Congressmember Alexandria Ocasio-Cortez joined in criticism of a recent Supreme Court ruling that hollowed out an already weakened Voting Rights Act.
5: They think they can draw us out of power. They do not know the sleeping giant that they just awakened.
1: Reporting for Pacifica Radio News KPFA, I'm Christopher Martinez.
6: 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I'm Scott Baba. We'll get back to the broadcast in just a moment, but first, this.
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6: ICE is detaining and deporting pregnant immigrants despite a policy directive that discourages it, and even if they followed U.S. immigration law. KPFA's Clen Torres reports.
8: Venezuelan asylum seeker Darisbel Quintero trusted the rule of law in the United States. She has no criminal records, has an immigration case, went to all her hearings, but her case took a turn on March 9, when she reported to her immigration check-in at the Dallas ICE field office. ICE agents took her into custody and sent her into an immigration detention center.

0: Head attorney Oscar Mendoza says Quintero detention goes against the agency's core policy, 1103.2.4.
1: Pregnancy is a special issue because there's a rule in the books that says that pregnant people should be given special consideration and should not be detained generally, unless there's some sort of exceptional circumstances to why that person should be detained. For example, they have a criminal record, or maybe that they haven't shown up to their court hearings, right? So, but that wasn't present in this case. She has no criminal record. She's shown up to all her appointments with ICE, with the immigration court. So they even went up against their rule that pregnant people should not generally be detained. Again, because they were following the President Trump's rule that no one should get parole. No one should get released.
0: Mendoza says his client was not given a maternity doctor and began losing weight due to lack of nutrition. She then was hospitalized. He calls it medical neglect and deplores the conditions inside the Breland Detention Center in Texas as inadequate, especially for a pregnant woman.
1: She's had lots of complaints about the food, the lack of protein, for example, the lack of options. She forced herself to eat some sort of like sausage type of food that they gave her that she was allergic to. It caused her like rashes, but she had to eat it because she didn't have any other sources of protein. Another important thing is that she actually said that she had lost weight, even though she was pregnant. She had lost weight since she was detained. So those are just some examples. Not adequate care of medical care, didn't see a doctor, the food is horrible, the nutrition is not adequate for a pregnant person, and just the living conditions, you know, she's in one room with multiple other women.
0: Soon after the incident, Mendoza filed an emergency request to get a quick decision on Quintero's case, but the judge said no. Now a habeas petition is in place. A decision is expected after June 1st on whether his client, that is Bel Quintero, will be released.
1: We made various complaints to the judge based on the law that she's illegally detained. And one of them is due process, right? That she was not given the correct due process when they arrested her in March. If the government has concerns that if you had some sort of criminal conviction, the government has the basis to say, okay, you've shown that you're a danger to the community because of your crimes, we're going to detain you. But that hasn't happened in this case and in many other cases where they're just detaining people just because they want to speed up the case. They want to have a quicker deportation order. They want to get someone out of the country as soon as possible.
0: Mendoza says his client's detention is a clear example of how the Trump administration is flouting immigration law, and that sends the wrong message to asylum seekers trying to find safety in the U.S. who follow the law and show up to their court dates.
1: Due process isn't being followed. The rule of law isn't there anymore. If people stop following the process, it's because the government is going to award you in that way by detaining you for no reason. It's just politics that is what's being followed. The Trump administration thinks that they were elected to deport people no matter what. No matter the cost, no matter if the rule of law, no matter rights, no matter due process, we're just supposed to deport everybody. And no matter if we kill a couple of people along the way, no matter if we even kill the most vulnerable, like the unborn.
0: According to the Women's Refugee Commission, 363 pregnant or postpartum women were deported and 16 reported a pregnancy loss while in immigration detention in the last year. Reporting for Pacifica Radio KPFA, I'm Clint Torres.
2: Meanwhile, California lawmakers are advancing bills to strengthen protections for immigrants brought to hospitals in federal custody after reports that patients were isolated from family members and attorneys while receiving medical care. Suzanne Potter reports.
3: Healthcare advocates are asking California lawmakers to pass two bills to protect the rights of medical patients in ICE custody. Senate Bill 915 would largely prohibit the use of blackout policies in these cases. Reporting by KFF Health News finds that family members and attorneys have had a very hard time finding patients hospitalized while in immigration custody. In a recent Senate committee hearing, UC San Francisco ER Dr. Francesco Sergi testified that ICE agents' behavior has severely restricted his ability to provide life-saving care.
4: ICE officers have refused to step out of my patients' rooms during sensitive medical exams, and they have denied me the ability to call patients' families and refuse to allow to connect my patients to legal counsel.
3: The bill would require ICE agents to produce legal authorization to gain access to a patient's room. Staff would have to ask agents to leave during medical exams and patient care discussions and document any refusal to do so. The California Hospital Association and California Medical Association expressed concern that directing healthcare workers to document agents' badge numbers and ask them to leave patients' rooms could create conflict and pose a safety risk. The bill is currently under submission in the State Senate Appropriations Committee. A second bill, Senate Bill 1323, would require healthcare providers to make sure that staff and relevant volunteers know that they can respond when patients want families to know where they are. The bill's author, State Senator Susan Rubio, says hospitals should also be required to post a notice at facility entrances with information about visitation and access policies.
5: Existing statutes do not address the communication rights of patients to locate their loved ones and let them know of their condition. As a result, detained individuals may be isolated and unable to notify family members during a medical crisis.
3: The bill passed the full state Senate and is now before the Assembly. The Federal Department of Homeland Security, which oversees immigration enforcement, did not respond to a request for comment on the two bills. This story was produced with original reporting from Claudia Boyd Barrett for KFF Health News. For California News Service, I'm Suzanne Potter.
2: Officials who had been scrambling to find a safe resolution after a hazardous chemical tank at a Southern California aerospace plant near Disneyland was damaged believe the risk of a catastrophic explosion has been eliminated. But they said today that the evacuation order affecting tens of thousands of residents remains in place. The AP's Julie Walker reports.
6: For days, officials in Southern California were warning of a possible catastrophic explosion from a damaged chemical tank. Now they say that risk is over. T.J. McGovern, Interim Chief, Orange County Fire Authority.
7: We are happy to report that the threat of a blevy is now off the table. That threat has been eliminated.
6: A blevy, a boiling liquid expanding vapor explosion, Orange County Fire Authority's Craig Covey says teams were able to go in overnight to confirm it's off the table because of a crack in the tank.
8: We have verified that it's there and the tank has released its pressure. Additionally to that, the temperature has been stabilized and actually reducing.
6: That 7,000-gallon tank contains methyl methacrylate, a chemical used to make plastics. 50,000 residents in and around Garden Grove remain under evacuation. I'm Julie Walker.
2: Five major fires are already burning in Central and Southern California, signaling the beginning of fire season throughout the state. Hot and dry conditions expected this summer by weather forecasters have the state and federal firefighting agencies and land managers posed for whatever comes their way. A panel of state leaders recently looked at the fire season ahead and how the state is preparing for it. Vic Bedoyan reports.
9: Joe Tyler, California's fire chief, and more than 12,000 firefighters and support workers are getting ready for the most intense part of the state's fire season. It's a season that never really ends, so they are always on alert. State experts reviewed the upcoming months to assess what to expect and how agencies have been getting ready. Chief Tyler said the state is looking at a long, hot summer.
10: What our fire scientists, what our meteorologists are considering across the state of California for May, June, July, and August, you will see that the fire activity is expected to progressively pick up in June, even more in July, even more in August. The concern for me really, and for all of us, is not only those human-caused elements that start wildland fires, but usually about the third week of July, we start seeing an increase in monsoonal moisture and lightning activity that comes across the state. We will keep our fingers crossed that that will remain minimal here this year.
9: Fire suppression is an interagency enterprise involving state and federal agencies along with tribal governments, private land managers, and the armed services. Each fire has a complex arrangement involving frontline firefighting crews from different parts of the state, nation, or even other countries, all working together. Again, Chief Joe Tyler.
10: The things that keep me up at night are making sure that we have significant preseason meetings, that between our local, our state, our federal partners, our tribal partners, and our private partners are out there, that we are prepared to respond to and mitigate any emergency that that is out there that we're going to be faced with. We know we will have an increased level of activity this year, and working closely with all of those partners will be prepared.
9: Patrick Wright is executive director of the state's Wildfire and Forest Resilience Task Force, involving a broad coalition of federal and state agencies, local conservation groups, and scientists. It was created to confront the intensified fire conditions sparked by climate change.
11: Collectively, we've been able to coordinate and leverage more than $6 billion in investments in both community protection and in forest health throughout the state. We're now treating more than 700,000 acres annually among the agencies, including a doubling of prescribed fire, which has been our highest priority in terms of ramping up fuels reduction across the board.
9: Wright emphasizes that different regions of the state have unique conditions and challenges. In Northern California, dense and overgrown forests need more thinning, and the use of beneficial fire should be expanded. But the Southland, he says, is another story.
11: Where the action in Southern California is about is reducing ignitions from roadways and utility corridors. Southern California fires are largely wind-driven, particularly in the fall when you get these big Santa Ana winds. So we're moving aggressively, as you'll hear from Lisa, in promoting a partnership between Caltrans, the Forest Service, and state parks and the Forest Service to really get a handle on the road network down there and the utility corridor network to prevent fires that are taking place, all while protecting the very sensitive chaparral and shrublands in Southern California.
9: Lisa Worthington of Caltrans underscores the fire threat along roadways, especially in the dry shrubs and grasses of Southern California's mountains.
12: We have 100% consensus on reducing ignitions at the source. Some of the early hazard and modeling shows that we can change the burn probability if we focus on road edges, because there are hotspots along road edges or within 500 feet of a road edge.
9: CAL FIRE Chief Joe Tyler acknowledges the extreme danger of fire-prone vegetation combined with high winds and says the state must focus on maintenance for fire prevention.
10: We have to continue not only the initial entry of vegetation management and resilience, but being able to go in and maintain those entries ongoing. Otherwise, our work is for naught. At the same time, I look forward to the buy-in of some level of ember-resistant zones to make our communities more resilient.
9: State leaders emphasize the key to effective firefighting efforts exists in the relationships between public partnerships, all the way down to the parcel owner, joining forces with the FireWise communities, fire-safe councils, local, state, federal, and tribal partners. The state's Wildfire Task Force will introduce its action plan for 2026 at a June 5th meeting in Sacramento and on Zoom. Vic Bedoyan reporting for Pacifica Evening News and KFCF Radio.
2: 1 year after an unlawful mass strip search in a women's housing unit in San Francisco County Jail, survivors, community organizers, and advocates came together to announce a federal class action lawsuit. The suit, filed by 20 women last Friday against the city of San Francisco, the sheriff, the sheriff's department, and multiple deputies, demands compensation, punitive damages, and a jury trial. Caitlin Clift has more. KPFA News would like to note that the following story contains descriptions of abuse that some listeners may find disturbing. Listener discretion is advised.
13: Hey, hey, ho, ho, unlawful strip searches gotta go. Hey, hey, ho, ho, unlawful strip searches gotta go. Hey, hey, ho, ho.
14: Activists from local civil rights organizations gathered in front of the San Francisco County Jail to demand reform and to announce a class action lawsuit 1 year in the making. Groups such as All of Us or None, California Coalition for Women Prisoners, and Prisoners with Children organized an altar, letter writing, screen printing, and community building activities outside of the jail building on the anniversary of an illegal mass strip search at the hands of San Francisco Sheriff's deputies. Elizabeth Bertolino, founding attorney of the Bertolino Law Firm, announced a lawsuit in response to last year's strip search during Friday's event.
15: I am so proud to say that this morning my firm filed a federal class action lawsuit in the Northern District of California for unequal protection and the illegal strip searches, amongst other claims. This isn't going away.
14: On May 22, 2025, 12 deputies entered a women's housing unit within the San Francisco County Jail, ordering numerous inmates to remove their clothing and any menstrual products, lift their breasts, spread their buttocks, and cough while doing so. While this occurred, the deputies' body cameras were recording. According to the women, one deputy asked a sergeant if she should deactivate her body camera, to which the sergeant said no, explaining that it could be used for training purposes, then comparing the footage to the reality television show Cops. Women claim that the male deputies laughed and joked with each other as the violation took place. Survivors who filed grievances in response to the mass strip search were either removed from their work assignments or placed in isolation units. Taylor Ross, a former inmate and survivor of the mass strip search, was pregnant at the time of the violation. She detailed her personal experience during Friday's event.
16: I feel in that moment when those strip searches was happening, I feel like a target, and I'm pretty sure everybody else do, especially when you got deputies calling certain inmates off by a separate piece of paper, and they want you to go here and come here. And it's a lot of men, dominated by a lot of men, like probably like 4, 5, 6 women, but everything from top to the bottom is just all men, and they have to watch you, they have to see you, and you can't say no. Like, so to not have a voice and to be put in this type of position and situation, it was very uncomfortable.
14: The women claim that the strip searches were consistent, though other times not recorded. They allege that strip searches would happen after hospital visits, in retaliation after women filed grievances, or when items went missing, with one example being a missing clipboard. The City and County of San Francisco, the San Francisco Sheriff's Office, Sheriff Paul Miyamoto, and several specific deputies were named as defendants in the suit. Since the incident, several individuals who supervised the strip search are, quote, no longer at that facility, are no longer assigned, and have been reassigned, end quote, alleged Sheriff Paul Miyamoto during a Board of Supervisors committee meeting this past March. According to San Francisco Sheriff's Office policy, all strip searches shall be, quote, conducted in private locations, end quote, and all employees present during the search shall be, quote, of the same gender identity as the person being searched, end quote. The Sheriff's Office continues to deny violations of its policy despite survivor testimonies and the claim filed last November. Here's Katie Dixon, an organizer formerly incarcerated at the San Francisco County Jail.
17: This is a local, state, and federal scandal. This is an epidemic of state-sanctioned sexual violence. Our demand for accountability will ring all the way from City Hall, all the way through Washington. We will not stop until it stops.
14: The San Francisco Attorney's Office detailed in a statement that it will respond to all other allegations in court. Reporting for KPFA News, I'm Caitlin Clift.
2: Last week, we brought you the story of 8 still missing Ecuadorian fishermen whose boat was last seen surrounded by American drones and patrol ships before bursting into flames. Tonight, we air the second part of that investigation, originally published by Dropsite News, which uncovered allegations that dozens of other fishermen were bombed, kidnapped, and tortured by U.S. military personnel. Reporting from Quito, Galarza shares these new details and exclusive survivor testimonies.
18: Arriving with feet torn open to the bone, suffering 70% vision loss, on the brink of unconsciousness, and covered in pellet wounds, 2 crews from 2 different boats alleged an American drone had bombed their respective boats, and that they were subsequently taken hostage aboard a U.S.-flagged Blue Patrol ship. KPFA spoke with Captain Hernan Flores, one of the 36 survivors.
19: Entonces me dice, Capitán. Entonces me dice, Capitán. Ahí vienen unos drones. Ellos me dijeron, ahí vienen unos drones.
20: They told me, Captain, here comes some drones. They told me, here comes a pair of drones. It didn't take long for that drone to fall on the cabin. It struck the whole cabin. One drone passed through the cabin, through the window, and landed on the deck. The drone had four legs. In the middle, it had a tube. One of the guys was next to me in the cabin. That drone passed through his feet. You could see his bones. His feet were torn open. The flesh was ripped apart. I was next to him, and it impacted me on the nape of my neck. This audio was recorded via WhatsApp call, so I saw him point at the nape of his neck, and I started bleeding heavily. At the moment of the explosion, there was a terrible ringing, so we grabbed the injured men and immediately headed over to the nearby blue ship. Above, there was a small aircraft following us, and we thought they were going to kill us. They were armed military men, and they told us, hands up, hands up. We got closer to the boat, and the moment we got on, they handcuffed me, and they put a bag over my head. And with that, one of the military personnel brought me to the upstairs part of the boat.
18: These survivors' testimonies from two separate boat attacks, La Don Maca and La Negra Francisca, cast new light on what could have happened to the eight still missing men aboard La Fiorella. The United Nations Committee on Forced Disappearances, which was already investigating Ecuadorian President Daniel Noboa's armed forces for military orchestrated disappearances prior to this incident, sent a letter demanding answers on La Fiorella. Opposition lawmaker Monica Palacios echoed the calls, announcing she would bring this case directly to the United Nations. Now, U.S. Representative Bill Keating, a Democrat from Massachusetts, has questioned U.S. Secretary of Defense Pete Hegseth on the assault of the 36 surviving fishermen.
21: As everybody in the dais and the witness table is aware, the Department of Defense Law of War Manual specifies that any order to kill shipwrecked persons in an illegal order would constitute a war crime. It isn't suggested there's a specific example to show a clear-cut example of what this entails in our own manual. With that in mind, let's look back a few weeks ago when a fishing crew ended a long day of hard fishing, scoring a full stock of albacore and swordfish on board. Without any warning or expectation, this small Ecuadorian fishing vessel, operating about 200 nautical miles off the Galapagos Islands, was militarily engaged by U.S. forces. It was hit once, then it was hit again. Not a warning shot, not an interdiction, two drone strikes. Survivors described chaos and severe injuries. Our U.S. forces then handcuffed the crew at gunpoint, placed black hoods over their heads, seized and scrubbed their devices, and then held them for days. Ultimately, the crew was released, given there was no evidence to support any narco activity or any charges that may be against them. So to recap, we struck a vessel, we struck it again, set fire to it as it was sinking. And as public reports say, even drank their beer. We detained the survivors, and then we let them go. This should be eye-opening.
18: The first 16 of the survivors were intercepted by El Salvador's Coast Guard on March 23rd. They asserted they'd been struck by a drone with a yellow cylinder 5 days earlier, forced to jump overboard to escape the flames, only to be kidnapped at gunpoint by U.S. forces. The captain of the crew, Hernan Flores, recalled a critical detail. The boat's name was Spear. Trump's counter-narcotics military program in the Americas is named Operation Southern Spear. Guns drawn, the men aboard placed hoods over the fishermen's heads, handcuffed them, and made them sit in silence under the blistering Pacific sun. Issuing instructions through an interpreter, U.S. forces offered no explanation for why they were being apprehended. Nor did they bother to inquire what had happened, as a rescue team might, or search their boat for evidence, as a counter-narcotics operation would. All but one fisherman were denied medical attention, despite the severity of what they had just endured. Held for days, they were refused food and given only one bottle of water. The Ecuadorian crew of La Negra Francisca were surprised to find themselves detained following the attack. Like Mero's husband, they had been cleared to proceed by Ecuador's Coast Guard just hours earlier at a checkpoint near the Galapagos. Legal counsel for La Negra Francisca, Jorge Chiriboga, frames the airstrike as a breach of international law.
22: Esto
0: ya se pasa de, digamos, de una equivocación.
1: This already goes beyond a mistake or an error. This is now a coordinated and premeditated abuse against civilian fishermen who are unarmed, who carry out fully regulated activities, who travel with all their documentation in order, and therefore these abuses must be punished under international law and under U.S. domestic law. We absolutely and firmly reject the ways that these individuals have acted. They invaded the airspace and maritime space of the Ecuadorian state. Because these events involving the Francesca vessel occurred within the exclusive economic zone of the Ecuadorian state, it is an extrajudicial actions by foreign nation and a forced disappearance of Ecuadorian citizens. This is an abuse of force by the greatest power that exists in the world, which is the United States.
18: Chiriboga shared GPS photos with me, taken at the site of the bombing, showing La Negra Francisca was operating within permitted limits. The following day, despite being in Ecuadorian waters near the Galapagos Islands, the kidnappers transported the fishermen roughly 900 nautical miles north, turning them over to El Salvador's Coast Guard. In recent years, El Salvador's government has drawn scrutiny from human rights advocates over President Bukele's embrace of U.S. President Donald Trump's migration policies, labeling him an accomplice to U.S. human rights violations, with several documented cases of torture in its prisons, facilities the Trump administration has contracted to hold deported migrants. On March 24th, El Salvador's authorities began coordinating the return of the fishermen to Ecuador, but then came the second report of torture. For KPFA Pacifica Radio, I'm Camila Lourdes Galarza.
2: Bay Area weather this evening, mostly cloudy, a slight chance of drizzle, lows in the low 50s. Partly cloudy tomorrow morning with a slight chance of drizzle before becoming sunny and breezy, highs in the 60s. In the Central Valley, partly cloudy tonight with lows in the mid-50s. Mostly sunny tomorrow with highs in the mid-70s. In Los Angeles tonight, patchy drizzle later this evening with increasing clouds, lows in the mid-50s. Cloudy with drizzle tomorrow morning before becoming sunny, highs in the high 60s. That's it for the news tonight. I'm Scott Baba. Good evening.
22: Joe Hill's best song. Sorry, we almost missed the damn thing. Chorus is, there is power in a band of working folks when we stand hand in hand. That's a power that must rule in every land. One industrial union grand. I'll get you the chorus.

0: from wage slavery. 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
1: Hey, welcome to our program. Bond markets are sending a warning to America. Are you paying attention? The 30-year Treasury yield hit 5.19%. That's the highest level since July of 2007, which was just minutes before the financial crisis. And, you know, the bond market was, or the bond prices were going up because everybody was like, oh, wait a minute, we're not sure, everything's okay. Why does this matter to you? Well, because it sets mortgage rates, credit card rates, business loans, car loans. I mean, basically, anything that you buy on credit has to do with these short-term and ultimately long-term interest rates. Stocks drop for the third day in a row. Investors are dumping U.S. bonds because they don't trust where this economy is going. The Iran war is driving up oil prices. Inflation is reaccelerating. Federal deficits are exploding. And global investors, including Japan and China, are quietly cutting back on U.S. debt. In other words, they're not buying our bonds anymore. Another reason why we have to pay more and more in interest to get people to buy those bonds. Barclays warns that yields could hit 5.5%. The Bank of America says 62% of fund managers expect them to hit 6%. Working families are about to feel this in every monthly bill. I mean, you think, you know, how would the bond market affect, for example, my electric bill? Well, your electric utility is probably borrowing money by issuing bonds to build things. I mean, the bond market is not a casino. It's a giant lie detector. The bond market is how companies fund themselves. And right now, this giant lie detector is screaming at us. Look out. You know, danger, Will Robinson. Why? Because of these Republican policies, because of these massive tax cuts for billionaires, because of gutting the federal government and its functions, because, you know, Trump is leading the most corrupt administration in the history of the United States. Bond markets don't, you know, they're not just purely speculative instruments like the stock market. They're a different animal altogether, and you need to pay attention to them. Also, has Israel's security minister crossed every line that's left? Itamar Ben-Gvir, Israel's far-right national security minister and a flaming racist, posted pictures of himself parading around 430 zip-tied flotilla activists at the port of Ashdod. The activists, including Italian, Spanish, French, Dutch, and Canadian citizens, had tried to bring aid to people starving in Gaza. Israel seized their boats in international waters. And in the footage, Ben-Gvir, this just unrepentant racist, waves an Israeli flag while these activists, these Europeans, kneel on their heads on the ground in stress positions. The national anthem blasts over loudspeakers. He tells the guards, don't be bothered by their screams. A woman shouts, free Palestine, and gets shoved to the floor. Ben-Gvir struts past her saying, welcome to Israel. We are the landowners here. Italy, France, Spain, Portugal, the Netherlands, and Canada have all summoned Israeli ambassadors. Even Netanyahu publicly rebuked this guy. Even Mike Huckabee criticized him. When the U.S. ambassador to Israel says you've gone too far, you've gone way too far. This is the face of the government that our tax dollars keep arming. It's nuts. Meanwhile, why is ICE preparing crematoriums inside America's new detention network? Glass Empires is reporting today on a chilling expansion in the American detention system that reads less like democracy and more like an opening chapter of authoritarian horror. The article details how the Department of Homeland Security is quietly building a massive new ICE detention network through a $55 billion Navy contracting vehicle that includes provisions for biohazard incinerators and medical waste disposals. Crematoriums, in other words. At the same time, deaths inside ICE custodies are surging. Oversight offices are being dismantled, and detainees are reporting rotten food, medical neglect, disease outbreaks, and violent abuse. The administration's open talk of 100 million deportations reveals the grotesque scale of what's being prepared. Glass Empires argues this is not accidental bureaucracy, but the deliberate construction of an infrastructure where human beings are treated like disposable waste. History teaches us where these systems like this lead, and Americans ignore these warning signs at our own peril. It's incredible. They're asking for money to build crematoriums. We have seen this movie before, my friends. ICE has people dying under their custody about every 6 days. Somebody has died so far this year. And now they want a crematorium. Let's pick up some calls here. What's on your mind today? Steve in Phoenix, Arizona. Hey, Steve. What's up?
2: $55 billion for this crematorium. This should be front and center on all media outlets.
1: Well, the $55 billion is a much larger number for everything. They haven't specified exactly how much they want to spend on the crematoriums. But, I mean, they're killing a person every 6 days on average so far this year, about twice the rate that they were killing people last year. So here we are.
2: This is crazy. This is insane. And all these concentration camps that they proposed building and stuff. You know, Rachel, we both watch Rachel and see that every Monday.
1: Yeah.
2: The protests about these things. It's lunacy, and history's repeating itself.
1: Yep.
2: I can't imagine that this. You know, you had somebody else on this week, too, about speaking of parallel universes, too. And there was the dreams, you know.
1: Mm-hmm.
2: And I almost have to think that we may be in one of those weird ones. If we could get back into the normal, it would be good.
1: Yeah.
2: But
1: it feels that way sometimes. It really does. I mean, it's truly
2: bizarre. Sure does.
1: Thank you very much. Appreciate the call. Paul in Louisville, Kentucky. Hey, Paul, what's up?
3: Yes, I'd like to talk about a couple talking points that I hear from Republicans. And the one that gets me the most is about how the rich pay the highest percentage of taxes. And I like to use ridiculous comparisons to make my point. But for example, if you were living in a house and you paid 90% of the cost of the house, and then somebody else that lived in the house only paid 10%, but you, the person that paid 90%, you had all the comforts of the house, and you had a lot of extra money beyond that, but the person that pays 10% is living virtually in a closet. They're living miserably. So what that they... that the people that pay 90% are, paying most of the cost of the house, and I compare that to this talking point that I hear from Republicans. Oh, that the highest.
1: The problem with that talking point, Paul, is that they're including people like lawyers and doctors, people who make $200,000, $300,000, $400,000, $500,000 a year. They are paying 30%, 40%, 50% income tax rates. But you look at people like Jeff Bezos and Mark Zuckerberg, odds are they're paying virtually nothing. And Donald Trump certainly has paid nothing for years and years and years. That's why the federal government's the IRS is trying to get $100 million out of him for tax fraud. And that's what he just got wiped clean. Paul, excellent point. Thank you. We'll be right back. John in Hartford, Connecticut. Hey, John, what's on your mind today?
4: I'm driving along like I always do, listening to your show. And I heard the whole thing about the crematoriums in the prison.
1: Yeah, they're asking for money for crematoriums in the new ICE budget.
4: I nearly drove off the road.
1: Yeah.
4: And when I got to the corner at the traffic light, the car in front of me had a bumper sticker on it that said, "We are all cremated equal." I nearly fainted.
1: The universe is talking to you, John.
4: I was like, wait a minute, it's too early.
1: That's incredible. Yeah, you know, we lived in Germany for a little over a year back in the 80s, and we lived about an hour north of Munich. And so we drove down there a couple times, actually. But the first time it was just Louise and me and our three kids to visit Dachau, one of the very first of the prison camps that Hitler built in 1933, actually. And it was not a death camp. You know, those were all built outside of Germany. There were over 500 of these prison camps that were built inside Germany, just like the, you know, over 400 right now that Trump is trying to build in the United States. And there was a crematorium, and we walked by, and our youngest daughter, there was the big ovens on the top, and then below there was a smaller door, which is where they would shovel in the coal, you know. But she looked at it, and she was only 5 at the time. She looked at it, and she said, "Is that where they put the babies?" I mean, you know, it was just one of these horror moments of, you know, my own kid realizing. But, you know, they were not there to kill people. These were work camps, and they were mostly filled with liberals, communists, socialists, and queer people, and the political opponents of Hitler, and ultimately the religious opponents of Hitler. But they worked them to death, and they also had a typhus epidemic that swept through the camp, killed like 10,000 people. So they built the crematoriums to dispose of the bodies. Apparently, that's what ICE is planning on doing. They're you know, about every 6 days since the first of the year. It was about every 3 days last year, but now it's about every 6 days somebody dies in ICE custody. And plus, they've got all these pregnant women that they keep scooping up who are miscarrying or aborting or you know, whatever. And that was the excuse that they specified, actually. It was for fetal remains. And so,
4: just a great way to destroy the evidence.
1: Yeah, exactly. Yeah, and Jim Turr, a friend of mine, sent me a note this morning saying maybe the crematoriums aren't just for bodies. You know, maybe they're for the Epstein files and for other kinds of evidence that, you know, that might reflect poorly on Trump and on the criminals that surround him. Yep, there
4: just
1: we go.
4: One other question about that, Tom. Do they have crematoriums in the regular prisons in the U.S.?
1: Not to the best of my knowledge. I'm no expert on the prisons, though. I mean, it's conceivable, I don't think so.
4: Really makes you wonder what they're up to.
1: Yeah, it sort of. It confirms my worst fears, actually. John, thank you for the call. Good talking to you. Yeah.
4: Thank you.
1: Yeah,
4: all right,
1: sure
4: thanks.
1: Paul in Ambler, Pennsylvania. Hey, Paul, what's up?
5: Hi, Tom. I wanted to continue to try to inform your listenership about things that the Democrats are doing.
1: Mm-hmm.
5: There's something called the Stop Comstock Act. The Comstock, C-O-M-S-T-O-C-K.
1: Right, it's the 1873 legislation that outlaws pornography and birth control and abortion.
5: Right. Well, there's a law that's been introduced by a congresswoman from Vermont, and anyone can Google the Stop Comstock Act and look it up. But her name is Becca Ballant. She has over 100 Democrats, congressional representatives supporting it, co-sponsors. She has over two dozen senators, came out in 2025.
1: Yeah.
5: And what it does is it selectively will cut out the part that has to do with abortions, birth control, it's basically a reproductive rights act. It will leave everything else alone in the act because a lot of that is used to prosecute child porn and other types of obscene material where people are being shown to be trafficked or tortured or God knows what.
1: Right.
5: The act, the Stop the Comstock Act, is supported by just about everyone you would hope for, Indivisible, the ACLU.
1: I think what's important to point out, Paul, is that the reason why this is suddenly a hot-button issue is because just last week, Clarence Thomas publicly called for the entirety of the Comstock Act to be enforced, including the parts that outlaw birth control condoms, birth control pills, and abortions themselves.
5: You're absolutely correct, and this was targeted last year by the Democrats. They knew that this was part of the Project 2025, and now it's been formally announced by the corrupt Supreme Court. The other people that are involved with it, the Jewish Women, National Council of Jewish Women, Healthcare Across Borders, Ultraviolet Action, Take Back the Court Action Fund, Reproductive Freedom for All, so many people, Planned Parenthood, Federation of National Women's Law Center Action Fund. This has a tremendous amount of support, and it's another thing that's just sitting there waiting to be voted on.
1: Yeah.
5: But the
1: Republicans
5: other items
1: will not. Mike Johnson will not bring this to the floor.
5: Well, right now they can't. That's not the point.
1: Right.
5: The Progressive Caucus can act like the provisional government of the United States. They're stacking up legislation that once they get in, they can just set up an assembly line. They don't have to wonder about it anymore.
1: I agree with you. I think it's a fine thing, and everybody should be reaching out and saying, support the Stop Comstock Act. Paul, thank you. Thanks for sensitizing people to that. George Koch is an entrepreneur, author, former pastor. He wrote a book called Bullies, Parasites, and Slaves, Replacing Exploitation with Mutual Care. His book is advertised on my program. I need to disclose that to you. We are not being paid for this interview, but he does buy advertising on our program. George, welcome to the program. Tell me, what got you started on writing this book?
6: Well, I suppose it's the experience of people in my life and in the world taking advantage because they can. Like a bully, I define as someone who takes because he can. A parasite, someone who takes by stealth and deceit. And then slaves, that's all the rest of us who are taken advantage of by those who decide to do it. And I find the presence of bullies and parasites across the political spectrum. They're in the neighborhoods, they're in the nations, they're in corporations. And they're the biggest enemy of all of the rest of us. Our hard work goes to subsidize their excess. And as I became more and more aware of how present they were everywhere, I thought, we need to learn how to identify these people so that we can dethrone them and resist them and take back what we've worked hard to produce rather than letting them take credit for it and take benefit from it.
1: So how do we identify them and how do we take this back?
6: First answer to how do we identify them? These are people whose income and whose methods of income exceed the work that they do by skimming from the work that other people do. Mm-hmm. And a classic
1: you kind of identified
6: example,
1: capitalism, haven't you? Isn't that the essence of capital?
6: Well, no, I don't think so. I think actually it's possible if capitalism is defined as using some of your excess to promote the work of someone else and benefiting from it, there's nothing immoral about that in its essence. The problem comes when you use that advantage to disadvantage someone else. Mm-hmm. And one of the examples I cite is a typical retail clerk in a grocery store earns $15 per hour and is held to less than 30 hours a week. So the grocery store doesn't have to give health care or other benefits. The CEO of that exact same company is paid literally, this is without exaggeration, you can go read it in their annual report, the CEO is paid literally $8,000 per hour. Mm-hmm. And the simple conclusion from that is the labor of all of those underpaid clerks is subsidizing the wealth of the executives.
1: Yeah, absolutely.
6: That's a bully.
1: Yeah. And a parasite. I think you've identified it brilliantly, George.
6: Absolutely.
1: So you talk about the practical fix, morality, culture, law, and government. Where should we start?
6: Well, the first is, it's funny I say this as a pastor, it's the sort of thing that I would often say to a parishioner who came to me with trouble in their life where it was obvious that they were the cause of a lot of the trouble they were complaining about.
1: Yeah.
6: The first step is we need to recognize that greed in ourselves and especially in those that we support, our own leaders of our political parties or our families or our neighborhoods who are taking advantage, we need to identify it and confess it and oppose it, even if we think they're on our side. Mm-hmm. Because the stark reality is this. No bully is ever your friend or your ally. The bully will pretend to be your defender and your ally only so long as you are important to his or her success. Yeah. The minute you're not important to them anymore, they become your bully, not your protector. And we need to be able to acknowledge, to see in a very frightening way, I guess, when the people who we elect and look to as leaders of our parties are actually bullies.
7: Yeah.
6: And we might think they're on our side, but they're only on our side for as long as they need to be. And the moment they don't, we become victims.
7: Yeah.
6: And unless we recognize that and just refuse bullies altogether, even the ones that seem to agree with us, we're just going to be in an inevitable infinite cycle of being taken advantage of and just trading out one bully for another over the course of time.
7: Yeah.
6: We need to reject them in our own parties.
7: No, I get it. I totally get it. The book is Bullies, Parasites, and Slaves by George Byron Koch, K-O-C-H, by the way, is how he spells it. George, it's always nice talking with you. Thank you so much for dropping by.
6: Oh, thank you for having me. I appreciate it very much.
7: My pleasure.

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Hands in the till while the workers drown, laughing as he burns this whole thing down. He pockets gold while the people bleed, turns our fear into his feet.

0: History's gonna name you crook.
1: Yep, Trump the crook. Hey, are Republicans finally cracking on Trump's Iran war? The Senate finally did it. After 7 failed attempts, senators voted 50-47 to advance a war powers resolution forcing Trump to end his unauthorized war on Iran. The breakthrough came from Louisiana Republican Bill Cassidy, who lost his primary over the weekend after Trump endorsed his opponent and suddenly found his backbone. Cassidy joined Republicans Rand Paul, Susan Collins, and Lisa Murkowski, plus every Democrat except John Fetterman. The National Iranian American Council called it a major blow for a disastrous war and said, quote, the hard work of pro-peace America is paying off. Trump started this war at the end of February without a single vote from Congress. Gas prices are up, inflation is roaring back, and even his own party. Praise the Lord. I mean, finally. This is what I've been saying all along is, you know, after, and what Mark Pocan really got me started on saying is that after the primaries are over, and we're seeing this now on a one-by-one basis, when Republicans no longer worry about a primary challenge from Trump, they know that Trump's endorsement will actually hurt them in the general election. I mean, by defeating Thomas Massie, you've now got a Trump humper in Kentucky who's going to be running against a Democrat. This increases the chances of the Democrat winning. It's still a bright red area, but, you know, and Trump endorsing Paxton over John Cornyn has got Republicans in the Senate just, you know, freaked. I mean, you know, he just put Texas into play. James Tallarico has a much better chance of beating Ken Paxton than John Cornyn. I mean, the primary hasn't happened yet. We don't know. Cornyn may well survive the primary, but you know, what you see now with Thomas Massie basically saying, I'm still here for another 6 months. He's going to go down fighting, you know, and then in the Senate, you know, just saying, okay, Trump, you know, you took me down and I'm not going along with this. So I think that Trump has got these short-term wins, but he's not a strategic thinker. He's not a chess player. He's a checkers player. He's playing for the next move. He's not playing for 5 moves out or even 2 moves out. It's obvious in the way that he interacts with NATO. It's obvious in the way he interacts with Europe and with our other allies, with Mexico, Canada. It's obvious in the ways that he interacts with China and Russia. It's obvious in the ways that he's grabbing everything he can right now while he still can. He knows he's only got 6 months before he loses Congress. And frankly, I think he has less than 6 months. I think there's a very good chance that he's toast. I mean, you know, screwing Bill Cassidy like this. Here you've got this senator from Louisiana who's a physician, by the way, who reluctantly voted for Bob Kennedy because Trump wanted him to, who has always done everything Trump wanted, except, you know, one thing. And so now Bill Cassidy is saying, okay, screw you, Trump. I'm going to vote my conscience. I think this is the beginning of the end of Trump's domination of this whole scene. We'll see. What say you? Dave in Buffalo, New York. Hey, Dave, what's on your mind there?
2: Hey, Tom. Thanks. Before I get to it, the January Sixers, if they get all that money, they'll have money for rocket launchers, more guns, and harder military weaponry for a more successful try at Insurrection 2.0.
1: Yep.
2: And I called about the Hawaii may have found a way to get around Citizens United by addressing one thing that the Supreme Court didn't, or we haven't, and that corporations only exist because states allow them to, which means that every power a corporation has was given to them by the state. And Hawaii just took one of those powers off the list. Starting next year, corporations in Hawaii can no longer spend money on state and local elections. And the bill's being forwarded by a Democratic state senator, Carl Rhodes, and it's co-authored by a Republican, Rep. Kanani Souza. And the DA knows that there's going to be challenges, but they said bring it on. We've been waiting for
1: this. Has the governor signed that legislation?
2: No, the governor said, Josh Green said he's committed to signing the legislation when it hits his desk.
1: Okay, so it

0: There are also states and laws in 48 of the 50 states that outlaw private militias. And, you know, there's also a law, you know, the Constitution says that the government can't give money to the president. And, you know, this whole thing just gave him $100 million. And now, you know, they're putting almost $2 billion in his hands to pass out as he wishes. And I'm betting, you know, a good chunk of it will go to him. A bunch of things here. Daniel Hodges and Officer Dunn have sued to try to stop this thing. So we'll see how it goes. But yeah. Yes, in yeah. answer to your question, yes, absolutely.
1: One other thing, if we take the Senate and the House, do you think we can get this guy out of office?
0: I think it's possible that he could even be impeached. Republicans are getting disgusted with him. I think that's not outside the realm of possibility. Darren, thank you for the call. Great questions. Omar in Herndon, Virginia. Hey, Omar, what's up?
2: Tom, just very quick. I don't know if you've seen the Hill report said that Fetterman planning to switch to a Republican.
0: Who?
2: Fetterman.
0: He's
2: thinking about
0: switching. Yeah, there's been talk about that for a couple of weeks.
2: And Chuck Schumer didn't do nothing, you know? Just another Joe Manchin 2.0.
0: Well, there's not much you can do when one of your party members has been bought off. I mean, you know, we saw this before with Sinema and Manchin.
2: But can the party sanction him? Can the party do anything? I mean, I don't understand what Schumer is doing. We've seen this before with Sinema and Joe Manchin.
0: Schumer could have stripped him of his committee assignments. I'm guessing that Schumer figures if he does that, then Fetterman will simply become a Republican and get his committee assignments back from John Thune. Things might change, you know, after the election if Democrats take back control of the Senate and Schumer's in charge of the Senate again. But, you know, so far, Schumer really doesn't have very many cards to play on this one.
2: Gotcha. Tom, but real quick, there's an interesting article in Le Monde. We talked about that Putin's really becoming dangerous, that there's a huge dispute between the FSG, I guess their intelligence agency, and Putin. And he's not sleeping in the same bed like 2 nights in a row.
0: Right.
2: Does that make him more dangerous? Can he, like, tell Xi Jinping, well, go ahead and attack Taiwan, you know, to accelerate things, you know, my back is against the wall. So I don't know if you guess who you want to bring in.
0: Yeah, but Putin is the junior partner in that alliance. But, you know, they're getting the gang back together, just like the Axis during World War II. You know, Iran, North Korea, you know, Russia and China. And you know, and a handful of other autocracies around the world. And, you know, Hungary used to be in on that. Trump wants America to be in on that. He wants us to be part of that axis. And so does Lindsey Graham, and so do a lot of other Republicans in the House and Senate who are, you know, drinking the Kool-Aid. This Trump administration is like Jim Jones on steroids. You know, it's a political version of Jim Jones.
2: And his real name is Lindsey Scam, not Lindsey Graham. But, you know, the other thing is that also that Zelensky basically did an interview where he said that he's giving up on the U.S. He's not depending on Putin, on Trump anymore. He's basically giving
0: up. He hasn't gotten anything from us in 18 months.
2: Yeah, absolutely.
0: So, you know, he's got a good reason to back off.
2: Absolutely.
0: Yeah. Omar, thanks for
2: the call. Thank you, Tom. Thank you.
0: Sure enough. Susan in Caldwell, Idaho. Hey, Susan, what's on your mind today?
3: First of all, our media are just taking him at face value. No one's looking into this whole system the way you do. I don't know if you're aware, you know, on the Ezra Klein show, on which is YouTube or a podcast, he interviewed a law professor out of Boston named Ray Madoff, who's written a book most recently called The Second Estate, How American Tax System Created American Aristocracy. History buffs will remember the estate system of the old French monarchy. The second estate was the aristocracy. The third estate was the peons, the peasants, with no power, who paid all the taxes to maintain Versailles and all the other palaces that led to that.
0: And the fourth estate was the press.
3: Anyway, the title of the Ezra Klein interview with Ms. Madoff is Salaries Are for Suckers. And they dig into the 40%, the myth that 40% of Americans, or 47% if you listen to our former candidate from, the one who lost in 2012. You know who it was. 40% of us are takers. Well, that's because the federal government on the income tax has programs to keep people out of poverty, child tax credit, the earned income tax credit, just get a little money in their pocket. Okay, payroll taxes. There are two kinds of taxes from the Fed. Income tax, that's Mr. Bezos' talking point. The payroll tax, which everybody who earns less than $185,000 is paying. And if you have an actual job with an employer, your

0: paying 7-point-something%. The employer's paying 7-point-something%. What is the payroll tax? That's your Social Security savings and your Medicare premiums. That's what paid. That stays the same. Then you live in a state, one of 50 states. Every state has regressive taxing policy. I live in Idaho. We have a flat income tax. I pay the same as any billionaire, and we have a couple living here. And if they do have income as a, you know, income as opposed to asset earnings, sales tax, always regressive, same rate. And I have to buy food. I pay tax on groceries in Idaho. You don't in Oregon.
1: Yeah.
0: Property tax, offloading all the property tax load from our productive businesses onto individual homeowners. Micron Corporation, you're aware who they are.
1: Yeah.
0: They're based in Boise. Their original plant is valued at about $2 billion. That's billion with a B. They managed to get a $400 million permanent property tax cap back in the aughts. It was not for them. It was for some other reason that the state put this in. They got it. Now they're expanding. They are reintroducing actual fabrication as opposed to development to my state. And their new fabrication plant is supposed to be valued at $15 billion with a B. They managed to get another $400 million permanent property tax cap from that county. And I can tell you, the state of the county, Boise, that county has been foregoing $18 million in income from that darn thing.
1: Yeah. No, it's the whole time. You know, what's so unfortunate is that so few reporters actually understand how taxes work. You know, the Republicans would not be able to get away with this scam. For 45 years now, they've been running this scam. If the average American actually understood taxes. Susan, thank you so much. Defending America from the weapons of mass deception. I'll be right back with you. What's on your mind today? There's a lot going on, but... You know, we have an openly, nakedly, proudly criminal presidency. And a bunch of criminals around him. And they're preparing to steal $1.7 billion from you and me. I mean, this is just astonishing. And why aren't the Democrats holding hearings? Why isn't, you know, why aren't Hakeem Jeffries and Chuck Schumer on television literally every hour, just raising holy hell about this? Why is it left to Jamie Raskin? What happened to Democratic leadership? Inquiring minds want to know. Paul in Woodinville, Washington. Hey, Paul, what's on your mind today?
2: Yeah, hi, Tom. You know, your story about Trump's stock trades, if you want to give the factual details, remind people that Trump has... profited off thousands of stock trades since the beginning of this year, may have profited as much as $750 million. And how much, say he got $500 million, half a billion dollars.
1: Mm-hmm.
2: You know, so in a market, Tom, that has essentially gone nowhere.
1: Yeah.
2: I'd love to hear what Larry in Los Angeles thinks about this, but the market has yo-yoed since Trump took office again between 45,000 and 50,000, give or take.
1: We're back where we were when Pam Bondi was squealing about $50,000. Or 50,000.
2: Yeah. Okay, but then it's gone down and hit 45 again, which is where he got it from Biden. So just briefly, when Obama took office in 2009, and I know these figures exactly, on March 9th, 2009, the market bottomed out at 65.42. And that was after the big crash of 2008. And it was whatever, some stuff. March 9th is how many days after January 20th. Obama was just in office. And when Obama left office, I remember, I wrote it down, the market had tripled to 19,799 on Obama's last day, January 20th, 2017. And so Trump took over his term, it was right around 20,000. It went up to 30,000, and then it kind of fell back. So That's about a 50% increase. And then Biden took it at about 30,000 and left it at 45,000, another 50% increase. And Trump has yet to sustain essentially a 10% increase from 45 to 50. It yo-yos.
1: No, he's not governing the United States, Paul. He's looting the United States.
2: He's totally, this is, and then I wondered, well, why are these investors, you know, he says, oh, I'm going to attack, oh, and then it goes down, oh, I'm not going to attack, and then it goes up. I thought, why are they even in on this? I said, because they know that's a game.
1: Yeah.
2: That's what they're all doing.
1: Yeah.
2: Because the market doesn't have to grow, and then you take profits. You just ride the wave. And if you look at the wave of this market since Trump took office, you buy it in the troughs and you sell it at the peaks.
1: And whenever Trump promotes a company,
2: so it doesn't really have
1: buy
2: to
1: it instantly.
2: Anywhere. Yeah,
1: because he's going to ride it up. Yeah, no, again, it's worth remembering that Martha Stewart, a Democrat, went to prison for making $45,000 on a stock trade based on information that her doctor had given her because he was involved in a clinical trial about this new drug that was coming out. He mentioned it to her. She traded based on that. You can argue that that's not even really insider information. But, you know, they sent her to prison for it. I mean, they sent her to friggin' prison. And Donald Trump is literally doing this every day. I mean, we've got a dozen companies now where he buys stock in the company, he goes out and he does something, either taking a governmental action or making a public statement that's going to drive up the stock of that company, and then he sells it, takes his profit, sticks it in his money bin, does it all over again, rinse, wash, repeat, right? It's criminal. It's a friggin' crime. And he's still sitting in the White House going, oh, Thomas Massie, worst congressman ever.
2: The stock market doesn't have the mechanics, price earnings ratios. None of this stuff adds up to huge profits. This is just all wave riding.
1: It's manipulation.
2: And you do it in a
1: It's huh? market manipulation. This makes Teapot Dome look like look like a walk in the park. I mean, you know, Teapot Dome was, you know, when Albert Fall took a couple $100,000 bribe to give a lease on a gas storage facility out in Wyoming to a buddy of his. You know, he was the Interior Secretary, and he I believe he was prosecuted. I know he had to resign. And it kind of, you know, really hurt the Harding and Coolidge administrations. How quaint, right? How quaint. I mean, you got a Secretary of War who's murdering people in the Caribbean in violation of U.S. and international laws against murder. You've got a president who starts a war in violation of the U.S. Constitution. You got guys in the White. You've got, you know, presidential family members who are taking hundreds of millions, billions of dollars in some cases from foreign governments. It's enough to make your head explode. When my dad was alive, if somebody had said this one day will happen in America, he would have laughed at them.
2: Yeah, well, like I said, the yo-yo market, it's yo-yoing in about a 10%, 11% range, that's just enough to make it. It's a scale. It's astonishing. I don't know why.
1: And clearly it's not just Trump, by the way. It's obviously people around him are engaging in these trades too, because you see these, you know, massive purchases of oil futures literally 15 minutes before he makes an announcement. And nobody's investigating this because Trump controls the investigative apparatus. This is like Putin's Russia, which is what he's trying to turn America into.
2: It's a new physics in politics. There is no absolute zero in Republican politics.
1: Yeah, there you go. Paul, thank you for the call. It's always good hearing from you. Mark in Valley, Washington. Hey, Mark, what's up?
3: Hey, good morning, Tom. Well, I'm going to make a quick comment before I get to my first point. The fact that what Trump is doing right now to America is probably a nice close copy of what Putin did to Russia by gutting its own economy for his personal wealth should be enough to show people that he was, you know, that Putin's his teacher.
1: Oh, yeah.
3: If not his handler.
1: Oh, yeah.
3: And I think it's his handler more than his teacher. And what I was calling about earlier was
1: the
3: comment he made. Yeah, no doubt. But I'm going to start off by saying, if we have to rely on enough Republicans to do what's right for the country to save us from fascism, we're in a really bad place.
1: Well, we are in a really bad place, Mark. I mean, look at what's going on.
3: Yeah,
1: You've
3: I
1: got
3: agree.
1: Crimes being committed in the White House by a guy that six corrupt Republicans on the Supreme Court said, oh, yeah, go ahead and crime all you want. And he's like, cool, you know, let's do some insider trading here. You know, let's kill some people in the Caribbean. Let's start a war without, you know, the consent of Congress. Let's take a $400 million jet from Qatar. My son-in-law will take $2 billion from you, and my kids will take $5 billion. I mean, it's...
3: Well, part of our problem is the so-called media. I mean,
1: yeah.
3: I got sick of hearing about Hunter Biden and the $5 million that he supposedly got by using dad's name in Ukraine.
1: Yeah.
3: I got sick. I mean, it was on the news so much, I got sick of hearing about it.
1: It was on the news every day for a year, for 2 years.
3: Yeah, how come
1: or the four guys who died in Benghazi, and we've got 15 dead American soldiers in Iran right now. And where's any mention of that?
3: But I mean, Trump's kids can steal billions, or I shouldn't say steal, make deals worth billions in foreign countries off of daddy's name. And nothing said about it.
1: Oh, wow, they're celebrating it. Oh, yes, they're smart businessmen. You know, Mike Johnson and these guys.
3: I get real tired of double standards and hypocrites, all we seem to have in the major media right now.
1: Yeah, to say the very, very least. To say the very least. Mark, spot on. You and Paul, great analysis. Thank you. I'll be back with more of your thoughts on what happens when a president stops respecting, enforcing, living up to the Constitution and begins to simply greedily enrich himself and his family and his friends.
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1: How far down the road to turning America into Putin's Russia has Trump and these corrupt people that he's surrounded himself with, the 13 billionaires in his cabinet, have they taken us? Ebola spreads while Trump guts the watchtowers. The World Health Organization just declared a global emergency over an Ebola outbreak in Congo and Uganda. At least 80 people are dead, hundreds of suspected cases. It reached two capital cities before anyone caught it. And that delay is the whole story. This particular strain of Ebola has no approved vaccine or cure. The previous one that hit so badly in Zaire, 3 years ago, I think, we developed a vaccine that's 90% effective. This variation, no vaccine. And Donald Trump and Elon Musk, the richest man in the world who set out to kill some of the poorest people in the world, dismantled USAID, which has led to hundreds of thousands of deaths. They pulled us out of the World Health Organization. They killed the spillover programs that watched for exactly this pandemic spilling over into the public. One public health expert said plainly before this administration, quote, USAID would have been on the ground were it not for Trump and Musk. Field teams went home. Lab samples went unprocessed. A virus burned through undetected for 3 weeks because DOGE took an axe to the early warning system, all to have more money left over to give tax cuts to billionaires like Elon Musk and Donald Trump. So when the next pandemic reaches Portland or Pittsburgh, remember who tore down the watchtowers to save a buck and give that buck to the right-wing billionaires. I don't get it. I just don't get it. I mean, Jason Hong, the guy who is the CEO of NVIDIA, you know, the big chip maker, was asked if he opposed this 5% one-time tax on billionaire assets that California is talking about doing. And here's a guy who's a multi-billionaire, right? And he was like, no, it's okay with me. I mean, if you got a couple hundred billion dollars and you lose 5%, it's like, okay, you lost a couple billion dollars. So what? I don't get it. After you've got your first $100 million, how much more do you need? You know, the psychology of these people, any of these people, Zuckerberg, Musk, Bezos, could literally end world hunger. Could end hunger in the United States, could send any kid who wants to college for, and yet, no, they're focused on trying to bust unions.
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1: Gary from Georgia used to call all the time and say, greed has no heart. Gary is so right. Ebola spreads while Trump guts the watchtowers. The World Health Organization just declared a global emergency over an Ebola outbreak in Congo and Uganda. At least 80 people are dead, hundreds of suspected cases. It reached two capital cities before anyone caught it. And that delay is the whole story. This particular strain of Ebola has no approved vaccine or cure. The previous one that hit so badly in Zaire, what, 3 years ago, I think? We developed a vaccine that's 90% effective. This variation, no vaccine. And Donald Trump and Elon Musk, the richest man in the world who set out to kill some of the poorest people in the world, dismantled USAID, which has led to hundreds of thousands of deaths. They pulled us out of the World Health Organization. They killed the spillover programs that watched for exactly this pandemic spilling over into the public. One public health expert said plainly before this administration, quote, USAID would have been on the ground were it not for Trump and Musk. Field teams went home. Lab samples went unprocessed. A virus burned through undetected for 3 weeks because DOGE took an axe to the early warning system, all to have more money left over to give tax cuts to billionaires like Elon Musk and Donald Trump. So when the next pandemic reaches Portland or Pittsburgh, remember who tore down the watchtowers to save a buck and give that buck to the right-wing billionaires. I don't get it. I just don't get it. I mean, Jason Hong, the guy who is the CEO of NVIDIA, you know, the big chip maker, was asked if he opposed this 5% one-time tax on billionaire assets that California is talking about doing. And here's a guy who's a multi-billionaire, right? And he was like, no, it's okay with me. I mean, if you got a couple hundred billion dollars and you lose 5%, it's like, okay, you lost a couple billion dollars. So what? I don't get it. After you've got your first billion, hell, after you've got your first $100 million, how much more do you need? You know, the psychology of these people, I mean, you've got, you know, any of these people, you know, Zuckerberg, Musk, Bezos, could literally end world hunger, could end hunger in the United States, could send any kid who wants to college for, and yet, no, they're focused on trying to bust unions.
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1: Gary from Georgia used to call all the time and say, greed has no heart. Gary is so right. Today in the Tom Hartman University Book Club, we're reading from Johann Hari's Lost Connections, Uncovering the Real Causes of Depression and the Unexpected Solutions. He starts out talking about how he had been on antidepressants for most of his life, from his teenage years into his 30s. And then he says, then when I was 31 years old, I found myself chemically naked for the first time in my adult life. For almost a decade, I had been ignoring my therapist's gentle reminders that I was still depressed despite my drugs. It was only after a crisis in my life, when I felt unequivocally terrible and couldn't shake it off, that I decided to listen to him. What I had been trying for so long wasn't, it seemed, working. And so when I flushed away my final packs of Paxil, I found these mysteries waiting for me, like children on a train platform waiting to be collected, trying to catch my eye. Why was I still depressed? Why were there so many people like me? And I realized there was a third mystery hanging over all of it. Could something other than bad brain chemistry have been causing depression and anxiety in me and in so many people all around me? If so, what could it be? Still, I put off looking into it. Once you settle into a story about your pain, you're extremely reluctant to challenge it. It was like a leash I had put on my distress to keep it under control. I feared that if I messed with the story I'd lived with for so long, the pain would be like an unchained animal and would savage me. Over a period of several years, I fell into a pattern. I would begin to research these mysteries by reading scientific papers and talking to some of the scientists who wrote them. But I always backed away because what they said made me feel disoriented and more anxious than I had been at the start. I focused on the work for another book, Chasing the Scream, The First and Last Days of the War on Drugs, instead. It sounds ridiculous to say I found it easier to interview hitmen for the Mexican drug cartels than to look into what causes depression and anxiety. But messing with my story about my emotions, what I felt and why I felt it, seemed more dangerous to me than that. And then finally, I decided I couldn't ignore it. any longer. So over a period of 3 years, I went on a journey of over 40,000 miles. I conducted more than 200 interviews across the world with some of the most important social scientists in the world, with people who had been through the depths of depression and anxiety, and with people who had recovered. I ended up in all sorts of places I couldn't have guessed at in the beginning. An Amish village in Indiana, a Berlin housing project rising up in rebellion, a Brazilian city that had banned advertising, a Baltimore laboratory taking people back through their traumas in a totally unexpected way. What I learned forced me to radically revise my story about myself, my story about the distress spreading like tar over our culture. I want to flag up right at the start two things that shape the language I'm going to use through all of this book I'm reading from the introduction. Both were surprising to me. I was told by my doctor that I was suffering from both depression and acute anxiety. I had believed those were separate problems, and that is how they were discussed for the 13 years I received medical care for them. But I noticed something odd as I did my research. Everything that causes an increase in depression also causes an increase in anxiety, and the other way around. They rise and fall together. It seemed curious, and I began to understand it only when, in Canada, I sat down with Robert Kohlenberg, a professor of psychology. He, too, once thought that depression and anxiety were different things. But as he studied it for over 20 years now, he discovered, he says, that the data are indicating that they're not distinct. In practice, quote, the diagnoses, particularly depression and anxiety, overlap, end quote. Sometimes one part is more pronounced than the other. You might have panic attacks this month and be crying a lot next month. But the idea that they're separate in the way that, say, having pneumonia and having a broken leg are separate is not borne out by the evidence. Robert's side of the argument has been prevailing in the scientific debate recently. In the past few years, the National Institutes of Health, the main body funding medical research in the United States, has stopped funding studies that present depression and anxiety as different diagnoses. They want something more realistic that corresponds to the way people are in actual clinical practice, he explains. I started to see depression and anxiety as like cover versions of the same song by different bands. Depression is a cover version by a downbeat emo band, and anxiety is a cover version by a screaming heavy metal group. But the underlying sheet music is the same. They're not identical, but they're twinned. The second insight comes from something else I learned as I studied these nine causes of depression and anxiety that he writes about in this book. Whenever I wrote about depression and anxiety in the past, I started by explaining one thing. I am not talking about unhappiness. Unhappiness and depression are totally different things. There's nothing more infuriating to a depressed person than to be told to cheer up or to be offered jolly little solutions as if they were merely having a bad week. It feels like being told to cheer up yourself by going out dancing after you've broken both your legs. But as I studied the evidence, I noticed something that I couldn't ignore. The forces that are making us depressed and severely anxious are, at the same time, making even more people unhappy. It turns out that there is a continuum between unhappiness and depression. They're still very different in the same way that losing a finger in a car accident is different from losing an arm, and falling over the street is different from falling over the cliff. But they are connected. The book, Lost Connections, by Johann Hari. Nora in Minneapolis. Hey, Nora, what's on your mind today?
5: Oh, hey, Tom. Thanks for being there. I wanted to point out that we have a small reason for celebration today. We've made it one-third of the way through the Trump administration.
1: Oh, that's
5: And on January 20th, we'll be halfway through. Just think.
1: Yeah.
5: It could be a new phase.
1: Yeah.
5: If we accomplish having elections, and I'm thinking we have a really complicated time ahead of us because we have to not only plan to have really good election, we have to be ready to react every time they try to interfere and cancel the election.
1: Yep, it's all true.
5: It's a big complicated plan here.
1: Yep, it is all true,
5: and
1: Nora.
5: One more thing, One more thing about dates. Here this summer, three of our presidents are all turning 80 within 66 days of each other.
1: Wow.
5: It's Donald Trump, June 14th, July 6th, is George W. Bush, and August 19th, William Jefferson Clinton will be turning 80. Just think, 1946. They were all born that summer, and I call it the big bang of the baby boom.
1: Yeah, well, it really
5: right
1: was. I mean, that was the first year back from the war, you know.
5: And they were all 14 years old when JFK was elected. I have to believe that kind of inspired people like them, huh?
1: Yeah, I think you're probably right, Nora. I think you're probably right. Nora, great observations. Thank you. And thank you for sharing all that information with us. I appreciate it. We'll be back with more of the news and more of my thoughts and yours in this kind of national town hall meeting we have here every day on the Tom Hartman program. And in the meantime, don't forget, democracy is not a spectator sport. Never was intended to be. It requires you. So get out there, get active, tag. You're it.
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0: Hi, this is Arnie Arneson, and this is the Monday edition of The Attitude, also known as Rethink the Week. And when do we tape Rethink the Week? We tape Rethink the Week on Friday with our producers Dave Scott and Stephanie Collins. So because we are doing bookends of Memorial Day weekend, and we're doing this on Friday, I'm going to read another poem again by Marilyn Nelson. I read one on Friday. I will read one today on Monday. Marilyn Nelson was born in Cleveland on April 26th to Melvin M. Nelson, a U.S. serviceman in the Air Force and a member of the last class to graduate from Air Cadet training at Tuskegee Institute. And her story of her life is that she literally was brought up from one military base to another and was usually the only black family on those bases. So she has an interesting story to tell. So I read one of her poems yesterday that's dedicated to the Tuskegee Airmen. I'm going to read another one. I read this one probably twice a year. I love this poem. It makes me cry. It's entitled Lonely Eagles. For Daniel Chappie James, General U.S. Air Force, and for the 332nd Fighter Group. Being black in America was the original catch. So no one was surprised by 22. The segregated airstrips, separate camps, they did the jobs they've been trained to do. Black ground crews kept them in the air. Black flight surgeons kept them alive. The whole group removed their headgear when another pilot died. They were known by their names, Ace and Lucky, Skyhawk Johnny, Mr. Death, and by their positions in planes, red leader to yellow wingman, do you copy? If you could find a fresh egg, you bought it, and you hid it in your dop kit or your boot until you could eat it alone. On the night before a mission, you gave a buddy your hiding place as solemnly as a man dictating his will. There's a chocolate bar in my Bible. My whiskey bottle is inside my bedroll. In beat-up Flying Tigers, they had seen action in Burma. They shot down three German jets. They were the only outfit in the American Air Corps to sink a destroyer with fighter planes. Fighter planes with names like By Request. Sometimes their radios didn't even work. They call themselves Hell from Heaven. The Spukwaffe, my father's old friends. It was always a maximum effort. A whole squadron of brother men raced across the tarmac and mounted their planes. My tent mate was a guy named Starks. The funny thing about me and Starks was that my air mattress leaked and Starks didn't. So every time he went up, I gave my mattress to Starks and put his on my cot. One day we were strafing a train. Strafing's bad news. You had to fly so low and slow. You're pretty much a clear target. My other wingman and I exhausted our ammunition and got out. I recognized Starks by his red tail and his rudder's trim tabs. He couldn't pull up his nose. He dived into the train and bought the farm. I found his chocolate, three eggs, and a full fifth of his hoarded up whiskey. I used his mattress for the rest of my tour. It still bothers me sometimes. I was sleeping on his breath. Oh my God, what an amazing poem. I'm going to read another opening thought later, but I'll do it at the halfway mark. If it is Friday, it is Rethink the Week. Our talkers include Lincoln Mitchell, who teaches political science and public policy at Columbia University. He's the author of 9 books, and his writings have appeared in CNN, Reuters, the New York Times, NBC, and the San Francisco Examiner. And if you want to read more of Lincoln's work, you can subscribe to his Substack, Kibitzing with Lincoln. Welcome back to the program, Lincoln.
1: Good to be here, Arnie.
0: It's a pleasure. Stephen Pimper is professor of public policy and director of the Master's in Public Policy program at Vermont Law and Graduate School. He's the author of 4 books, numerous articles, and is the host of the New Books Network Public Policy Channel. Welcome back, Stephen.
2: Always good to join you, Arnie.
0: Jamie Rowan is an associate professor of legal studies at the University of Massachusetts Amherst and the founding director of the UMass Center for Justice, Law, and Society. Her work focuses on both domestic and international criminal law. Her book, Worthy of Justice, The Politics of Veterans Treatment Court and Practice, is an award-winning book that was just released by Samford University in December of 2025. Welcome back, Jamie.
3: Thanks, Arnie.
0: And finalmente, Egberto Willis. It's a political activist, author, blogger, radio show host, business owner, software developer. I'm exhausted. Web designer and mechanical engineer. He's a progressive whose favorite phrase is, quote, political involvement should be a requirement for citizenship, close quote. Welcome back, Egberto.
1: Always an honor, my friend.
0: So I need to start with you, Jamie, only because this is Memorial Day weekend. And there is a lot of conversation, obviously, about this. And there's a lot of grief. It's a weekend where people remember. And I did a radio show this morning. I do a conservative station every Friday morning. And I told the story of the fact that my husband was a Vietnam vet, my father was in the Korean War, and my two uncles died in World War II. And I mentioned the fact that one of my uncles died in the South Pacific, and then my other uncle was sort of collateral damage, because when he found out that his brother had been killed, he decided he was going to rush home from his position in the Navy to basically embrace my grandmother, and he got permission. But he caught a flight, and the flight he caught was an airplane that crashed into the Empire State Building. All right. So I tell this story because here's my grieving grandmother, not knowing that her son had caught this flight. And they didn't find his body until the next day because it was at the bottom of the elevator shaft. And so all of a sudden, she notices that the door is ringing, and outside are two military men. And they're there to tell her that her other son had died as well. So I look at this, and there's so much grief. And I also want to remind people that it's grief not just because you've lost a soldier, it's the grief for the family, but that grief carries into even the next generation. And I connected my mother's grief with my life, all right? So it's really important that we kind of remember these things. And thank you for your service. I am looking at the most important question. Are you sure we should be going to war? Because I don't want any more grief. Anyway, Jamie, just sort of grab your thoughts and we can sort of wheel it into all the things that have happened this week. And the word that was consistent with all four of you was the word corruption. But I also want to talk a little bit about this Memorial Day weekend.
3: I think the two things are totally related at this moment in time. Last week before the show, I was at a veterans breakfast that I like to go to just because it reminds me that there are really good people in the world trying to help each other. And the veterans community that I've studied for the last 10 years has really illustrated that to me. And it hasn't only illustrated what it looks like when people help each other, but when the government helps people. And so I've done a lot of looking at the VA and the importance of the VA and looking at what's happening to the VA right now. The VA is facing at last year a 17% cut in the funding for the services that its employees provide to veterans. The VA provides the best healthcare in the country because it's a publicly funded wraparound healthcare service provider that also has access to resources for housing and for education and basically made the modern middle class and the U.S. economy starting after World War II with the GI Bill. So we can't underestimate the role of the military in the United States despite being myself anti-war and anti-militarism. I think we can look at the history of how we've served our veterans in this country as a model, and we can lament the slow privatization of the VA and the lies that the head of the VA right now is telling about that process. They're saying they're increasing funding, they're doing right by veterans, but veterans are screaming from the rooftops about how their service providers aren't available and are leaving the company in droves. The staffing is down in, 30-40%, depending on which medical profession. I want to tie it to the 1776 fund, which in $1.776 billion that Trump is allocating to what I appreciate a congressman calling the Cop Beaters Fund. Calling a slush fund that the president is illegally trying to create because only Congress can actually allocate money. Calling it the using the 1.776 as a call to 1776 as though there's something about the revolution and the Declaration of Independence and what Trump is doing when everybody knows it's a slush fund that directly undermines our Constitution and is being used or threatened to be used to pay insurrectionists against the Constitution. So I think all of these things are related. $1.776 billion of our taxpayer money to insurrectionists and then a 17% cut at the VA for direct services for veterans shows the values of this executive.
0: And I want to remind everyone that 70% of all the doctors in America at some point in time are trained at the VA, are trained at the VA. So I want people to see the VA not just for veterans, but that it has really made a difference in the medical system across the country. Across the country, I want people to see those connections because we never talk about that, Jamie. And again, that's what I mentioned this morning on the air, how important that was. And Stephen Pimper, I'm looking at this slush fund And in a way, it's called like a settlement, but it's not a settlement. And, you know, because Donald Trump sued the IRS for, was it $8 billion?
2: $10
0: billion. $10 billion. Oh, I'm sorry. The numbers are just too huge for me. And somehow this was this way of saying, well, instead of that, we're going to create this slush fund. And then on top of that, we find out that there's one other one pager. And the other one pager is that the IRS will be forbidden from auditing him or his family in perpetuity. In perpetuity. And as someone wrote, well, wait a second, that's going to undermine everyone's belief in the IRS, that this crook and his extended family are never going to be audited, which basically is what? It's a license to cheat. It's a license to cheat. So, Stephen, we can weigh in anywhere because this is definitely not just corruption month or corruption week. It's corruption administration.
2: So before saying a word or two about that, I want to pick up on Jamie's observation, and I want to note that I share her ambivalence about the U.S. military industrial complex. But I think it is also useful to think back to Eisenhower, who of course coined the phrase military industrial complex,
0: exactly.
2: Who also is principally responsible for integrating the United States Armed Forces by edict, which in many ways laid the groundwork for the more expansive integration of other public services and facilities in the United States. And that is one of the long stories of the U.S. military, is for all of the evil that our military might has done in the world, it has also served as a leader in really important ways, many of which we have already pointed to, which makes it all that more important to notice the ways in which Secretary of Defense Hegseth and others are working on resegregating the United States military in very aggressive and systematic fashion. To turn to the corruption piece, right? As as I have observed, and again, these are not unrelated, right? There are arguably only three things that Donald J. Trump cares about. Money, adulation, and punishing groups or people that he doesn't like, right? This purported settlement, this effort at stealing money from the United States Treasury. And by the way, they're getting around this by pointing to a fund that exists created by Congress that was established in order to settle settlements from the United States government, right? People sue the U.S. government all the time. Sometimes they win those cases in court. They need to be paid out. Sometimes they settle before going to trial. They need to be paid out. This is the fund that they are pointing to as the source for this money. It is out and out theft. But while it may be breaking through in a new way, it is, I think, useful to remind ourselves that this is not new, right? We learned last week that, and with lots of hard data, that Trump or his broker has been buying and selling millions, if not hundreds of millions of dollars worth of stocks. And as with so much else that has gone on with members of the administration, the timing seems to provide evidence of trading on inside information that will benefit the traders, right? They are treating the United States and the global economy as an opportunity for them to personally profit and do not care about what the spillover effects are, right? We know that Trump has been literally selling pardons, right? Contributions go into one of the many funds, and then suddenly a pardon is issued, not going through the usual process that other presidents have abided by. We've seen evidence that companies contribute to his political action committee, public statements are forthcoming from the president touting the benefits of investing in those companies, right? I mean, it is and all of his kids' deals in Saudi Arabia and other places, all of the cryptocurrency businesses that they have been engaged in, right? And then we've got, you know, all of the smaller scale drifts, right? Sort of the Trump phone. And then two last things, right? We've got this sort of international organization, the so-called peace fund. Where is all that money? Where is it going? What is it being done with it? And the ballroom fund. Where is that money? Where is it gone? What's being done with it, right? He is using his position to profit himself, his family, and his buddies, and he does not care about the
0: rest. Okay, really, really quickly, Jamie, you wanted to jump in really quick.
3: Yeah, the question about this tax audit thing, I think, needs to be pointed out that there is actually a federal statute, meaning Congress passed a law saying that the executive, the president, it names it, cannot direct audits. And so it's against the statute what this agreement with the Department of Justice just did. And in fact, one of the things that I think all of the people who ever supported Trump or thought that there was political persecution should always reflect on is how angry people were that the IRS appeared to be targeting right-wing nonprofits for audits. That was made a big splash. And here we have the president directly going against statute. And then there's internal manuals from the IRS that say they every year audit the president. It's basically part of the way that organization works. And so to make this agreement is such a it's just so, I don't even know where we're at in authoritarian law.
0: Well, I want to toss a link in only because of, forgive me, Bridget, but I want to toss a link in because you read the New York Times headline. And I think this is an appropriate time for you to remind everyone what the New York Times did, because it is so pathetic. It is one of the most pathetic headlines I've heard, especially after listening to what Jamie just said. Because trust me, those New York Times reporters, they've been doing their homework. They know that. Who the hell writes their headline? Read the headline, Lincoln.
4: This is from Wednesday morning of this
0: week. Oh, my God.
4: Wednesday, May 20th, for those of you keeping score at home. Trump's $1.8 billion fund tests constitutional limits. Tests constitutional limits. Those of you who may be school age or have school age children, today we're going to have a spelling test. How do you spell zebra or something like that, or xylophone, right? We're going to have a math test. What's your timetables? 9 times 8. It just tested. We're not sure what the answer is. I want to just touch on a few things here. The first thing is we throw this number, you know, 1.776 billion, which we round up to 1.8 billion. But I would just like to put that in perspective. Imagine that I said to you, make a list of 1,776 people who you like, think did something good for you, something like that, and give them all $1 million.
0: Oh,
4: that's
0: yes.
4: How much money this
0: that's
4: is.
0: That's right. That's
4: you
0: right.
4: You need to process yeah. Just how much money this is. Or you could say, listen, just find a list of, I don't know, 176 people and give them $10 million, right?
0: Yes.
4: It is an enormous amount of money. Jim, you want to jump in?
3: Yeah, so I said that they cut the VHA, the Veterans Health Administration, by 17%. That's $12 billion, right? Like, we're talking like crazy amounts of money. So like, oh, you know, more than a tenth, like 11% of what would go to doctors, right, is what we're talking about here.
4: So, but I think we need to put this again in, as I always try to do, in some perspective, right? Speaking on something that Stephen and Jamie were saying, the VA is, I remember when my father was getting older and was having some health problems, you know, over the course of the last 20 years of his life. He was a veteran. He had no money. But he'd go to the VA and get taken care of, and that's
0: yes.
4: How he got his health care.
0: Yes.
4: And he would always tell me, because he was concerned about, you know, the health care problems in the United States, and he would say, I have socialized medicine. I'm very grateful for this, because he would have died, you know, 20 years earlier, 10 years earlier. And that is why they want to dismantle the VA.
0: Right.
4: Because it is evidence that the system works.
0: Works.
4: But then when you go back and all of this, so far everyone has really put this in the bigger perspective of what the Veterans Administration means to the United States and beyond just what it means for veterans.
0: Right.
4: Because of some of the issues that you raised, Arnie, around yep. Doctors and medical training. So 70% of doctors are trained in VA at some point. What they are trying to do is destroy the United States of America, and in the process put as much money in Donald Trump and his cronies and family's pocket as possible. That's what this is about, and we have to understand this in this context. Additionally, what they are doing with the IRS is saying that taxes are optional.
0: Yes.
4: If you stay on Donald Trump's good side, taxes are optional.
0: Thank you. Thank
4: you. And we can, and I just want to say over and over again, we can't go back from this. This toast cannot be turned back into bread. This toothpaste cannot be put back in the tube. Whatever it is you want, the era of constitutional America is over. Because the first thing when this regime falls is that Donald Trump and his descendants, because Donald Trump may have either shuffled off his mortal coil by then or be declared or be just even less competent to function than he already is, they're going to say, no, this law doesn't exist. And then they're what? Go to the Supreme Court. And Neil Gorsuch
0: and said, rubbish,
4: well, exactly. My first interpretation is that Donald Trump gets whatever he wants. We are in a different world. We are in post-constitutional America. And they are reminding us of that every single day, even if the New York Times says they are testing constitutional limits.
0: So, Egberto, when I heard that Donald Trump endorsed Ken Paxton, I realized he even hates his own party. Okay? He wants to destroy everything. He knew exactly what he's doing. He's on a high from what happened with all the other candidates he endorsed. So he's going to do this in Texas. And as I was listening to Lincoln, I wrote this. I said this on Friday. I'm going to say it again on Monday. Trump wants to end his reign, having achieved the title of the most dangerous, ruthless man in the world. And his sinking poll numbers just prove it. With each drop, he gets more brutal, more corrupt, and more obsessed with revenge. The mainstream media thinks the poll numbers will suggest a, quote, change in tactics. How stupid are they? They just reinforce his goal, destroy everything in his wake. And as I'm listening to what Lincoln said, and I'm watching what happened, I mean, the Republicans in Texas are out of their frickin' mind with the endorsement of Ken Paxton. And I just saw a poll that has at least right now, assuming we can trust any kind of polls out of Texas, that Tallarico is like at 60% and Paxton's at 40%. This is in ruby red Texas, where Governor Abbott has more money than the RNC nationally. So I am looking at this. He wants to destroy everything in his path, and he doesn't care. One, he'll be dead. And two, he will have achieved this kind of incredible notoriety for having actually been successful at his goal.
1: Man, he makes a great frontman, doesn't he?
0: Yeah.
1: He's a good frontman that he lets all the evil go on him and everybody else can take a pass. Look, let me say first thing, as far as the polls in Texas, it's either Donald Trump knows something that we don't about America. After all, you know, we elected him twice, or everybody say he doesn't care. Look, I'm going to say something that a lot of folks don't like to talk about. This is what end stage capitalism looks like. And I know a lot of folks don't want to go there, but this is what it looks like. After you have taken everything from everybody else that doesn't matter, and you have to go to take it from the average regular person, this is what it looks like, okay? And I mean, we can pull it from all the other channels. The only thing left now is official fraud that goes on to everything. So the Tallarico, I found when he endorsed Paxton, I said, well, the only thing he's looking for is to save face, because Paxton is likely going to win, so he wants to go with the winner. As far as whether he wins
0: win what
1: not,
0: win the Senate race or win the primary,
1: win the primary.
0: Okay,
1: win
0: okay,
1: the primary. No,
0: okay,
1: not
0: okay.
1: The Senate
0: no,
1: race.
0: No, no, okay,
1: as
0: okay.
1: As far as look, in an ideal world, Tallarico will win the Senate race here in evangelical Texas in a landslide, but. You know, you have to wonder. Today, somebody called into my program just before this show and said, don't forget, he wins in Texas every single time. What makes you believe this is going to be any different? I'll tell you what. The caller is correct. Until evil stops winning in Texas, we don't know.
0: Wow.
1: And as we don't know until evil stops. I believe Tallarico can pull it out. I believe that it's not evil that's going to stop Texan. It's that they're broke and they don't have health care and they don't have. I think it's going to be self-serving if Tallarico wins. I don't think it's going to be a change in moral values that's going to make Tyler Rico.
0: I think you're absolutely right. But the other thing is also he's also doing something that I think is very important. He has been courting the Hispanic vote like crazy.
1: Oh,
0: you know,
1: yes.
0: And that is so important because the Hispanic vote shifted towards Donald Trump. Donald Trump has done everything to harm the Hispanic vote. And as I said on Friday, what do we know about the Hispanic vote? Family, faith, and work. Well, Tallarico is the three-legged stool for all those things, and he is playing that card. And I think that that is very powerful, not just for Tallarico, but for the rest of the ticket. We have to go to a break, Egberto, and then we'll come back to you to have you start the second segment. This, everyone, is Rethink the Week. It is the Monday edition. Stick around. We'll be right back.
5: You're listening to the American Democracy Minute, keeping your government by and for the people. In a Memorial Day tradition, we bring you an abridged portion of a speech at the U.S. Capitol by legendary campaign finance reformer Doris Granny D. Haddock, the 90-year-old grandmother who walked across the U.S. to bring attention to campaign finance corruption. This morning, we began our walk among the graves of Arlington so that those spirits, some of whom may be old friends, might join us today and that we might ask of them now. Did you, brave spirits, give your lives for a government where we might stand together as free and equal citizens, or did you give your lives so that laws might be sold to the highest bidder? What might we call the selling of our government from under us? What might we call a change of government from a government of, by, and for the people to a government by and for the wealthy elite? I will not call such a change of government a treason, but those more courageous shadows standing among us, whose blood runs through our flag and our history, and whose accomplishments are more solid beneath us than these stone steps, why they might use such a word in angry whispers that trace through the polluted corridors of this once great capital. We speak for these spirits and for ourselves. No, you may not have our democratic republic to sell.

0: Welcome back to part two of the Monday edition of The Attitude, also known as Rethink the Week. When do we tape it? We tape it on Friday morning. It is also part of our Memorial Day weekend shows. We're going to be rejoined by Lekid Mitchell, who teaches political science and public policy at Columbia University. Stephen Pimpare is professor of public policy and director of the Masters in Public Policy program at Vermont Law and Graduate School. Jamie Roan is a professor of legal studies at the University of Massachusetts in Amherst. And Egberto Willis is a political activist. He's also a radio talk show host and a progressive whose favorite phrase is political involvement should be a requirement for citizenship. I love that quote. Welcome back. All right, so Egberto, at the break, we were just sort of talking a little bit more about Texas. And again, I want to remind everyone what I was saying to you during the break, because this is not just a story about Tellerico. It is how candidates should always run. And what Tellerico is doing is he isn't isolating himself as the Senate candidate, the Democratic candidate, wherever he, first of all, he has more money than God, more money than any Democrat has ever had. But, and he also knows he gets lots of attention. But what does he do? He shares that attention with other Democrats running for Congress. He shares that attention with Democrats that are running for city council. He shares that attention with Democrats that are running for state Senate and state legislature. So he is elevating them. He's locking arms with them. And he's really showing what it means to create the sort of phalanx that you are going to need, because to win in isolation in Texas, if he does win, is wonderful. But to have coattails is remarkable, Egberto, because that not only changes what happens in Texas, but as you and I both know, it changes the course of the country.
1: Now, let me just say, if he wins, you're absolutely right. He will have coattails, because if somebody on the top like him can win, there, that means he's going to bring everybody else. But here's my only fear. My only fear is as follows. By the way, for the audience, I'm a black Latino. The dirty little secrets in the Latino sphere, if you will, is that Latinos are just a group of people made up of every single race, etc. And what Donald Trump is great at doing is dividing people and putting that wedge issue in there that people temporarily lose their minds. And the thing that I am most fearful about is right close to the election, we bring something that bring to a group of these great Latinos, that thing known as adjacency to whiteness. And Cuba is a good example that you can look at, the Cubans that came over to the United States versus the Cubans that are left in Cuba. There is that adjacency to whiteness. And if he is successful as he was before in doing that, then Tallarico's chance would be diminished. I am hoping that just as you came out here and pointed all these great things that Tallarico is doing, that it'll stick to him, that it'll create a more mature group of people, a more mature voters, a more analytical voter. The problem too often is that the carnality that's left there, it prevents, sometimes harms that from happening. Now, here's the thing. What you are doing, what we are doing, what we are doing on air and trying to put this out and speaking honestly about it. In other words, not going around, not being fearful of saying, Latinos have an issue where proximity to whiteness may have, I mean, being able to come out and say it vociferously and not try to use code words is the thing that I think would be necessary as the antidote to prevent that from happening. And we have to do it.
0: Right. And Jamie, I understand the proximity to whiteness, but this is a country that is browning. This is a country where whites are becoming the minority. This is not achievement to be close to being white. What is an achievement is to be able to feed your family. What is an achievement is to get paid, a legitimate wage. What is achievement is to be able to go to a doctor when you're sick and celebrate your

0: your faith, whatever it is. I mean, I don't know what the antidote is, Jamie, but I think you have to talk to people and say, what is it that you value? You value the color of skin, or do you value what you can do for your family and your faith and your community and your job? And in the end, how do you look your children in the eye and said, I wanted to be white? And I'm willing to sacrifice everything else. I'm sorry. It just, it blows my mind. And at the same time, I also want to segue into Cuba because, Egberto mentioned it and I know you wanted to talk about it. So I'm going to ask you to thread this together. Don't you love it, Janie?
1: Yeah, I love it. So, you know, whenever I go to Toronto where I lived for a couple of years, I'm always struck by how happy I feel to see a city where half the people weren't born in the country and they're of all different shades and they're all working, and there's absolutely racism in Toronto, and there's really good research on policing and sort of the celebration that, well, we're not as bad as the US, so therefore we're good. So I don't want to say it's great. But I always say this about living in Canada for 2 years, that when you have your health care taken care of and you're not afraid that you're going to go bankrupt because of an accident, it calms you down and you can start treating other people as people and not as threats. And having studied identitarian conflicts for decades now, we all know that when the resources become scarce, we have to find groups to blame. Right. And we have to always question our leaders when they choose the most vulnerable groups. And here it's not just the brown people now, it's the brown people without citizenship. And it's this horrible intersection, because you have a whole lot of people without citizenship that aren't brown, that are not facing the same threats in this country at this moment. But here we are in a clear example of what happens when resources become scarce and people want, the people in power that want to hold on to the resources, pit people against each other. The Cuba piece I want to talk about also, because again, I keep thinking about authoritarian law in this country and new forms of it. And so we know that the Department of Justice has become Donald Trump's personal lawyer firm, which is just completely against what the whole vision of a Department of Justice is and should be. But to be a tool of foreign policy the way it is right now is really troubling in a brand new way. So we've just indicted Raul Castro for a crime that happened 30 years ago, where Cuban people in the military shot down two planes and killed four American citizens that were trying to bring pro-democracy leaflets into Cuba and rescue Cubans that were fleeing Cuba on boats and were infiltrated by Cuban spies. Two of those spies had been prosecuted and put into jail and released in 2014. And there was a move to prosecute further for that crime. And it's interesting because CNN reported that an original indictment was going to prosecute a general. It didn't say a name. But now we're prosecuting Raul Castro, who was the head of the military services. And the indictment, interestingly, says that he ordered these planes to be shot. I want to see that evidence. But what's most interesting to me about the indictment is that it reads like an international criminal law indictment, where they're basically setting up the Cuban regime as a criminal enterprise. And we know that the Department of Justice has been trying to link Colombian drug cartels to Cuba for decades and want to prosecute Cuban leaders based on drug trafficking. But this is sort of a move towards that, because they obviously don't have what they need for those prosecutions, but they think they have what they need for this prosecution. And it's a regime change indictment, similar to Maduro, and it's really deeply disturbing. You've got actual crime in this country. When you allocate resources to use the Department of Justice as a regime change tool, you're taking resources away from the actual crimes that the DOJ should be prosecuting, and you're undermining its credibility even further. And the ability of foreign nationals to do foreign policy with the U.S., because they'll be afraid that if they fall on the wrong side of this administration, they could be criminally indicted. We should be paying close attention to it. It's horrible. And in meanwhile, we have 22 hours of blackouts in Cuba. It's disgusting what the United States is inflicting on the Cuban people. And there needs to be clarity about what the Americans want so they can stop killing Cubans with sanctions that are leading to an uptick in infant mortality and all sorts of horrific things that we don't pay enough attention to.
0: Okay, Egberto, you have your hand up quickly.
2: Yeah, real quickly. Cuba, what we are doing in Cuba should be considered genocide. The things that Cuba has done around the world as far as humanitarian put us to shame with the little
0: doctors.
2: Amount of resources that they have compared to us. And let's not forget that they developed vaccines for COVID and much other before we did, because they had to, because the boycotts, the genocide that we've effected on Cuba over the years have caused them much pain.
0: So Stephen, I got to ask a question. So, all right. So now we're going to have another distraction. It's Iran, or so it's Venezuela, then it's Iran. Now it's Cuba. What's the plan for Cuba? I mean, we never get told, like, okay, now what? I mean, it's not the same as Venezuela in any way, shape or form. We're still at war in Iran and we're losing, okay, like crazy. And I'm looking at this Cuba thing and I'm going, okay, like now what? And that just terrifies me even more as to, you know, what is he going to do? I know it's like Gaza. He wants to take Cuba and like make it into maybe
3: turn it into a resort.
0: Like what is the plan?
3: Well, I think that's a category error, Artie, to ask what the plan is to assume that senior leadership of the United States of America contemplating the invasion of a foreign country would have a plan.
0: Oh, God.
3: There was a time not long ago when that might have been a reasonable assumption.
0: That's right.
3: And we do not live in that world anymore, right? I mean, I am dead serious, right? That we, I'm going back to Lincoln's point, one that I have made previously about the fact that we need to recognize the fact that we are operating outside of the constitutional order.
0: Yeah.
3: We are operating also outside of all of the presumptions that we have operated on, which again have led us to do terrible, awful, stupid things throughout the world, but at least there were people engaged in trying to not be quite so stupid about that. And I feel like I want to sort of back off of that because I'm thinking about Iraq and, well, there were plans and, well, how did that work out? Right. So again, this is all a complicated mixed bag, but this is a personalist regime that is not interested in the well-being of any of us.
0: Yeah.
3: Of the nation as a whole, of our standing in the world, of the well-being of other people in the world, of international order. They operate on personal whim, vendetta, and opportunities either for punishment or profit-seeking.
0: So I want to go back to something that Jamie said about Toronto. And yeah, there's racism, there's all these things, but there's a level of security in Canada that does not exist, Lincoln, in America. I mean, I would introduce my second husband, not as my second husband, but as my health insurance plan. And the reason I would introduce him that way is because he was a retired state employee, who had insurance. And if we were married, I would be covered. Okay. And I had lost insurance 3 times. I didn't have insurance when he met me. And while I loved him and I would never have left him, I didn't need to marry him, except he needed to marry me. And the reason he needed to marry me was because I didn't want to feel insecure, Jamie, of not being able to go to a doctor when I was sick. And I think one of the things that's been so effective with this administration is that they know how to enhance our insecurity. They know how to point out the finger of blame. They know how to divide us. And there was a great professor at, her name is Michelle Dickerson. She's a law professor at the University of Texas. And she wrote a book called The Middle Class New Deal. But what is her whole raison d'etre is that what they've been so effective at is looking at having us look down and blame what is below us, whether it's the undocumented immigrant, whether it's the black, whether it's whatever, and never look up. Therefore, the billionaires get away with it. The president gets away with it. And so you build on this insecurity, and that's exactly what he wants to do because it reinforces this administration's ability to place blame and not on them.
4: Well, Egberto was making a gesture. He either wants to make a very short intervention or wants to smoke a joint. I can't really tell which might be
2: okay, Egberto. No. What I wanted to say is you so nailed it. I speak about that every single time. That's the reason we can't get Medicare for all. That we don't want people to feel secure because when you're secure, you can think and you can think about the things that will make things even better.
0: Yeah.
2: Right?
0: Right.
2: You would start asking questions. Wait a minute. Why is it that we do all the work and others get the gain? You start asking questions when you're not fighting for healthcare, when you're not fighting for your next meal. We have to remind people of that. So let me tell you the biggest thing that in this case, and this is sort of a racial thing that the country has done, that the government has done, that they've always done. There is a section of this country called Appalachia. My daughter drove in Appalachia and she said, this is her statement to me. Dad, I had never seen white people live in this condition. And then I said, you know why? Because they don't want white people to see white people live in that condition, because we would all get together at once and say, guess what? We're in the same boat. This system harms us all.
0: Yeah.
2: And on, and if we were, if they don't put that on TV, when you see destitution on TV, it's black and Hispanic.
0: Exactly. Right. Exactly.
2: But there's a bigger mass of people that are there, but you will never ever see it.
0: But Lincoln, we know that, so, we know, like, who's on Medicaid? Mostly white. I mean, it's mostly white. I mean, again, we color code everything. So therefore we know who to blame. And therefore, as long as you're white and poor, you must be better than the black and poor.
4: Right. So, okay? So yeah, I mean, Bob Dylan, you know, sang it, who will be 85 years old on Sunday, or just if you're listening on Monday, just turned 85 yesterday, sung about this at the March on Washington, right? We should also note that as late as 1960, the country was 85% non-Hispanic white.
0: Yeah.
4: And younger listeners may just simply not believe that, right?
0: Right.
4: When I show my students of like photos of that era for whatever reason, and they say, everyone's so white. And I said, that is what America looked like. And it is also not a coincidence that the mid-century is when we made the biggest advances in building a social democratic infrastructure. However, having said that, when you're right, when you go to Canada or numerous other countries, what you see are middle-class countries. I mean, everyone's struggling. You know, that's not a great, you know, but ascent, and this is changing. But the United States has really never wanted to be that country. And the reason is that there's a lot of rich people that want to get richer, and that they have an extraordinary amount of political power. And that is something that has been very clear, and certainly, I mean, accelerating with the rise of Reagan and Reaganism in the 1980s. And of course, that having the racial politics of America, you know, with the Southern Democrats in Congress being so powerful for so long, and either weakening any social welfare legislation or making sure that only white people had access to it. That is the story of America. And we have to be very, very honest about that, but also recognize that this is not new. I mean, Donald Trump has accelerated it to the point of mockery and shamefulness and just cruelty that, you know, even Reagan couldn't have imagined. He was a pretty nasty, mean-spirited guy, even though he laughed a lot. But this is a very old story. And this is, and voters have gone along with it for a long time for reasons we've discussed here. But we spend so much time in the age of Trump focusing on questions like, how come he bumps the Latino vote for Republicans from, you know, 37% to 44%, or the white working class vote from, you know, 52% to 55%. I'm making up these numbers, but they're relatively marginal differences. And we ignore that about half of the people in America who are rich and white, and by rich, I mean the top quintile, consistently, quietly, maybe they're not wearing the ball caps and, you know, storming the Capitol and waving the Confederate flag. They vote for him because they are Republicans and because they prefer low taxes and the racial hierarchy to living in a functioning middle class country. And until we change that and recognize that, this is just going to go on. It's a very old and very tragic and ugly American story.
0: So I want to go back in a little way. So Egberto, I'm listening to what Jamie said, and then I'm listening to what Lincoln said. And I posted this on Facebook, and I love it. I love it. Here it is. Alex Carlson. Why does Denmark consistently rank among the happiest countries despite having some of the highest taxes in the world? And here's the answer from the guy from Denmark. You guys are obsessed with the tax rate, but you ignore the life rate. If you add up your taxes, your health insurance, your co-pays, your tuition, your daycare, your retirement savings, you're paying way more than we are. We just pay one bill and get everything included. You're paying five different bills and you get nothing. We aren't socialists. We're just better at accounting. I love that. I mean, nobody, and that's the problem, Egberto. We never do the math. So they threaten us with taxes, but guess what? Because they're putting a moat around the billionaires that never pay it, or in Donald Trump's opportunity to never have an IRS audit, and they say, oh, those taxes. And yet you look at, as Jamie was saying, there's that sense of security that you know you can go to a doctor when you're sick and that you can afford to go to daycare, because now in Canada, Egberto, 2 years ago they passed $10 a day daycare universally throughout Canada. It's in the process of happening, but they also understood if you need to go to work, you need to be able to have a place to put your kids, but able to afford it, Egberto.
2: When you told me that, that's why I said we had to do a program together, because and that program, people loved what they had to hear, and it made them think again. That is what it's all about, putting all these numbers together. You know, we have to decide if we want the private sector to tax us or we want the government to tax us. The government taxes, there's not a profit motive in there. If the private sector taxes us, some of that tax go towards somebody's pocket. And we have to learn how to say these things and speak these things. Brother Stephen is up. Yeah, so I want to be quiet. Well,
3: So if we think about, you know, Norway, Sweden, Finland, right, the Nordic welfare states in particular, notoriously universal general welfare states, they were built in the post-war period for an incredibly racially homogeneous population. And there's a whole body of scholarships that points to that homogeneity is part of what made the creation of those universalist welfare states possible. It is easier to say that we will collectively contribute to the common good if it is easy for you to understand and see yourself in your compatriots in those countries. As we have seen increased immigration from the Middle East and North Africa, what we have seen is a growing conservatism and a scale back of those historically generous welfare states. Going back to something that a number of us have pointed out, we understand the power of race, and we understate the power of race and racism, and in part it factors so much more in the United States because we have always had a problem of deeply embedded racism, and that, this is the old Marxist argument, right? Is it race or is it class? It's, of course, both, but how do we figure out which of those, right, which is the chicken and which is the egg?
0: Egberto.
2: And that is where, I know, you're absolutely right, right? I have to see you in me and me in you. And that is what those of us who are doing this kind of work has to do. That is the importance of things like integration and all of that. For you to see that I put my pants on the way you put your pants on, that I love my kid the way you love your kid, that I love sandwiches the way you love sandwiches. Hell, we all go eat Chinese food. None of us are Chinese.
0: But that's why
3: just quickly, and then I'll shut up.
4: Jews were extremely integrated and assimilated into Germany in the 1920s and 1930s. It did not work out so well for my people.
3: Didn't work out great.
4: Then, you should just be aware that it isn't always quite that simple.
3: I want to connect this back to
0: Stephen real quick.
3: I want to connect this back to the corruption piece, right? Because one of the messaging points that's coming out of Democrats and others is, well, we just got to tell people that he's stealing from you. That's part of the problem. He's stealing from us.
2: Right.
3: This is not about you as an individual and taking things from you. This is our collective well-being and our collective obligations to lend our power to a government that operates on our behalf.
0: Okay, real quickly, Egberto.
2: Real quick. Integration of people doesn't mean integration of people. You can be integrated and not integrated. I'm talking about real integration. What we had in Germany wasn't real integration. There was a distinct difference between Jewish folks and others. I'm talking about the kind of integration that I live here with the particular folks that I have where we actually feel each other. We don't just integrate for the sake of integration.
0: So, Jamie, my father was in the Korean War. My father grew up in a part of Brooklyn where there were more Norwegians than in Oslo, Norway. My father, Robert Henry Arneson. Okay. Now, the reason he talked about what he learned and experienced in the Korean War was that for the first time ever, he actually got to meet black people. He got to meet Asian people. It was this idea of, oh my God. So the value of that mandatory service was that it was mandatory service for everyone. And it was the first time that he got to sort of become aware of this. I have always believed in universal service. I absolutely do, because I want us to see each other. And between social media and the fight to segregate us, I am finding it is so much easier to separate. Now the question is, how do we create a goal that finds how we see each other and not separate, Jamie?
1: Well, this is speaking my language. I, you know, went to a lot of different countries to try to make sense of why people kill each other based on superficial differences.
0: Yes.
1: Had tried to do conflict resolution work and was trained that you're supposed to talk about your differences and then understand each other. And no, my experience is we all have to beat, that's why I salsa dance. I can't even tell you. I don't want any, salsa dancing is just my most humanity inspiring thing. We're all just together as bodies, enjoying being a body. It doesn't matter, you know, and you know, do you got rhythm? Awesome. Could care less your size, your color, anything. But the military gives people a shared task that makes them feel like they're doing service, because that's also
0: part
1: of what is good for humanity.
0: Right.
1: So there's a great book I always talk about. It's called Imagine Coexistence, not reconciliation and these big words that are like, we're all going to love each other. It's, we've got to coexist. And having people work on shared tasks is the idea. The ideal of the United States was we would have a shared national identity that would take away all those other identities. And what disturbs me so much is it is very hard to believe in that shared national identity when it is being led by a grifter who's corrupt, who is hurting us. It is making me feel like I've always felt in countries where I was like, there is so much corruption here. How can you buy into the system?
0: What a perfect way to end this conversation. This is the Monday edition, also the end of the Memorial Day weekend. Let me thank my fabulous guests, Lincoln Mitchell, Stephen Pimpare, Jamie Rowan, and Egberto Viles for an absolutely fabulous conversation. Everyone, I hope you have a safe and secure weekend. That's what I hope. Anyway,
2: thanks.
0: This is, oh, thank you. This, everyone, is the Monday edition. We will schmooze tomorrow, everyone. Ciao.

0: This is Bird Note. After dark, it's our ears that connect us to the lives of birds. And one of our most familiar connections is with the lovely and mysterious hooting of great horned owls. When a pair of great horned owls calls in a duet, the female usually hoots first. And the male replies.
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2: Hi, I'm Brian DeShazer, director of the Pacifica Radio Archives, and welcome to From the Vault, our weekly series that brings our history out of the vault and onto the radio. 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
3: Well, I'm from another dimension, like the omniverse, you might say. It's just a little universe here. All the universes put together. So in this way, to play that kind of music, that means I have to play everything.
2: We are joined today by two KPFK music programmers and Sun Ra admirers to help guide us through some of the more abstract ideas of Sun Ra, Mark Maxwell and Carlos Nino. For example of those abstract ideas, Sun Ra's arrival on Earth was on May 22, 1914, and his departure was May 30, 1993. Carlos Nino explains why Sun Ra refers to his birth this way.
4: When he was talking about birth, he was talking about that he comes from a creative cycle, not a death cycle, not a cycle that refers to itself as it's born into a process of dying. So, I mean, I know he referred to his, what we would call his birth date as his arrival date, that he arrived here. I think when you start really thinking about words, you think about their meaning, you think about their root and what they're for, and I think he was interested in having the language serve his actual awareness, as opposed to just use words in the way that they're commonly used and sort of support a status quo that was pretty mundane.
2: Like the Pacifica Radio founder, Lewis Hill, Sun Ra was a conscientious objector during World War II, which presented him with many distasteful experiences, including jail time and eventual non-combat duty. Carlos Nino explains the paradox of Sun Ra's later conservative politics.
4: I know that he was a registered Republican and that he voted for Ronald Reagan and he voted for George Bush. And I see that as very consistent with who he is as a subversive. I could see him kind of saying like, yeah, let's let those conservatives that are not trying to yes us with a lot of talk like the liberals do and just say like, let's put those bad guys in there and let them do what they do, and we're here for something completely different. You know, I mean, he would refer all the time to the alter destiny, and I think he realized that by exposing, as Mark Maxwell said, the contradictions or the facade of this society, this government, you know, maybe people would wake up more.
2: The subject for today's program, the jazz mystic Sun Ra, played early on with several traditional jazz legends, including Fletcher Henderson and Coleman Hawkins. Mark Maxwell and Carlos Nino explain the impact jazz legends had on Sun Ra and the impact Sun Ra had on others. Mark Maxwell.
5: He was influential very early on, long before the 60s. But even somebody who became as well-known as John Coltrane was someone who actually attended orchestra rehearsals, became fairly close with John Gilmore enough to talk about different saxophonic techniques, particularly the multiphonics and split notes and things. All of that rubbed off on John Coltrane, and I don't know that John Gilmore would have gotten into that without having to stretch the way he did to fill the space that Sun Ra provided him. So very early on, this is like 50s that we're talking about, where Sun Ra is already being noticed by people that eventually become very, very influential in the music themselves.
2: Sun Ra was clearly influenced by George James' book, Stolen Legacy, which traces Greek philosophy to its roots in Egypt when Greeks were schooled by the great Egyptian educators. James argues that African accomplishments were suppressed and denied by European cultures, while Greek philosophers were credited with modern higher thought and learning. Mark Maxwell describes Sun Ra's avid appetite for reading, research, philosophy, and ancient civilizations, particularly when he lived in Chicago in the 1950s.
5: What I've gleaned about Sun Ra, chances are very good that he was already involved in Egyptology before Stolen Legacy. I remember reading in John Zwed's book, his biography, Spaces
4: Excellent
5: and Place.
4: Excellent book. Yeah.
5: And he talked about there was a lot of a place where a lot of black intellectuals came together and discussed all manner of arcane subjects. I know that he was extremely well read, and I think that started well before the 40s for Sun Ra.
2: Carlos Nino.
4: I think it's insane that people wouldn't revel and celebrate the influence of great cultures on the world, period. You know, I mean, when I think of the Mayas, Sun Ra was writing songs about Lumeria, and he was writing songs about Atlantis, and he was writing songs about the Mayas, and he was writing songs about Egypt, and he was very interested in great, powerful, mystical, ancient civilizations. So, I mean, I think that this is probably like a major theme throughout his life, both as a very, you know, studious and bright-eyed explorer, you know, of knowledge, but also of one who was able to play with time and bend time and do away with time, and not only in like a musical sense, but in the sense that he was doing things that were ancient and futuristic and current, all, you know, at any given moment.
2: The Pacifica Radio Archives is custodian of two landmark interviews with Sun Ra. 1968, one of the oldest known recorded interviews conducted by Dennis Irving, and in 1991, an interview with KPFK producer Jay Green called Getting Better Than Good, Notes from the Omniverse. Sun Ra gives us a glimpse of his unique perspective on our existence and place in the universe. We begin with that 1968 conversation with Sun Ra and Dennis Irving from an unknown location, but here on Earth.
6: One of the questions I'd like to ask you is whether the music you're making is jazz, whether you'd call it jazz, whether you want to call it jazz.
7: Well, really, it's everything. It touches on all the planes that a person really have to hear the band months to really hear everything we do, because we touch on other phases of jazz. And like last night, we didn't do it, but sometime we played some other people's arrangements, compositions. Sometimes we play a Fletcher Henderson arrangement exactly the way he played it with solos and everything. I write the whole thing out because I feel if you write the arrangement and then you've got some other kind of solos there, that's really not the essence of the piece. Like King for the Stomp, you play that, well, the instrument is required to play the solo exactly with the same feeling that the person's the original person element, and that's not too easy to do, to get the same spirit and everything. And there's an art in doing that. And sometimes we play something by Duke Ellington, and when in the early days we play something to take things out of the different time streams and play that to show that we cover. And in fact, I'm saying that we represent infinity. You can't represent infinity unless you touch the past too, at least some reflections of it anyway. Mostly I'm talking about the future infinity, but you have to be able to demonstrate the past too in order to even compare anything else, to have a comparison and say, well, this is the future, this is the past.
6: Yeah. You talk about infinity a lot. Can you explain, you know, how you use it, the word?
7: Well, I'm using it as a synonym of myth, because infinity is over in the mythical dimension, because it can't be measured. Anything which can't be measured can't be really be proven to exist, because you don't have anything to go by. Infinity is so big that there aren't any, it's not any measurement for it.
6: Mm-hmm. And how do you relate it to myth?
7: Myth?
6: Myth is another word
7: you use. Is that in immeasurable, you could say, like in ancient days, people always say, without number. When they got to something that it wasn't possible to measure, you always say, without number. And that moves over into the myth.
6: You know? Okay. That's good. Can you tell me, how long is it since you were playing with Fletcher Henderson before?
7: Well, I played with Fletcher Henderson a year before he died.
6: And then since then you've been alone? And you've been doing, you know, it's been you?
7: Yes, but before then I had bands. In college I had a band. Mm. And then, yeah, I'd say even in elementary school I was always a leader, I would say, in instructing students and different things, not only music, but I had good marks in school, and I had a sort of natural leadership thing where I could really instruct people and get them to see things that nobody else could do quite as well. Even elementary school, quite often I'd have to take the class and teach some of the students, some of my fellow students. And they would always be quiet and listen to me, whereas a lot of times they wouldn't listen to the teacher.
6: Yeah.
7: But I knew what I was doing from a point of view of always, not only would I read what's in the book, I'd do extra research, so I knew the subject thoroughly. Just like I know about the things I'm talking about in Infinity thoroughly. And well, I had to go through that period of discipline where I couldn't just state something without some kind of background concerning it.
6: Mm-hmm. You think of yourself definitely as a leader, don't you?
7: Well, I think of myself as a coordinator now because of the fact that you can't be a leader unless you have somebody following you, and I really don't think anyone can follow me. I've gone through too many paths of discipline. I wouldn't recommend it. A lot of people would be broken. It's just like take some athletes, they might have to go through some strenuous training to do things. Everybody can't do that. And this is the same thing like what I'm doing. Everyone couldn't go through the discipline, spot and discipline I've gone through spiritually. They wouldn't make it.
6: Mm-hmm.
7: It's very difficult. If I didn't have a sense of humor and some other attributes of wickedness, evil, I couldn't make it. If I was just a good person, I would have been broken long ago. But having those attributes of good and evil, I'd say, because I do good sometimes when the Creator makes me do good. And so therefore, and because of that, I know what good is. Sometimes He makes me do something that's good.
6: Mm-hmm.
7: But otherwise, I'd just be following the things which I want to do, which is just to be natural and to play my music, which is slightly evil in a sense. Because I have so much to offer the world. If you have as much to offer the world as I have and you just stay over and you do the way I've been, that's very evil and wicked. Because you got so many people out trying to be leaders and trying to teach and instruct, and they can't do it. Whereas I can do it, and haven't been too particular about it, because it's a big job. This impossible job, and then who would want to dare to get out and say, well, I'm a world teacher. But if I had to tell the truth, I would have to say exactly that. The world has never had a world teacher. Not really. They might have had a teacher that was in one country, and then they heard about it 1,000 years later or something, and then they got books and they read about it, but they never had a world teacher that could communicate while walking around alive to all the nations. Never had that.
6: Mm-hmm. Tell me, one of the things that struck, I've never seen you before last night, one of the things that struck me about the band was, you talk about discipline, there was a fantastic feeling of order within this, which is surprising, because initially the music doesn't sound ordered. When you first hear it, it certainly doesn't strike them as being ordered. And the same with your records, I noticed this, that initially you get a sense of chaos, and then a sense of very tight discipline, or cohesion.
7: Yeah.
6: Can you tell me, how would you explain that? I mean, I know you're practicing that, but what is this? What is it that's holding it together?
7: Well, that's the mystery. It's one of those things that really can't be explained. It's just like trying to explain what keeps a bird in the sky? I mean, you might have said, and then you might get all the attributes a bird have, and you try to fly, you couldn't make it. It's one of those things where I'm doing something that's natural. It's natural for me to do this. You might say I'm a double auto being. I'm over on the dimension of man, and then I'm another auto being over somewhere else. I'm both of them. Where the point about it, man would have to have a bridge to evolute. So we have to have somebody in the farm of man and say, let's go this way. And then it could be done like that. Because human beings can be compelled to do something really worthwhile if you make them jealous enough. You know, if you can't get the get them through their virtues, then you try the jealousies. Mm-hmm. And if they see you doing something, they say, well, I can do that too. So if I'm talking about infinity and immortality and all these things, and they say, if he can do it, I can too. And their jealousies will come awakened, and they will do something about it. But otherwise, the virtues of humanity haven't caused them to evolve fast enough. I would say they made some evolution, but not fast enough. Not now, because the science side or the artificial side has made such tremendous progress. And then when you look at human beings, they haven't made any progress. They still have their little jealousies, and they still following the same traditional futilities.
6: You call the orchestra the orchestra, and you call it the myth science orchestra. Why do you call it that?
7: Well, I call it many things. I have these different dimensions. Like I said, the myth science is over with infinity, which is a myth to what you might call humanity. You don't know about that. They're hemmed in this limited world, which is the reality. Outside of the reality is the myth, which if they don't reach out to the myth, they're still going to be in this circle of the reality, which is tightening. It's just like tightening a noose around someone's neck. And this reality keeps on tightening on people, and it's getting worse and worse. And all the scientists recognize it, and of course the religious teachers and preachers have been predicting it for years, that it was going to be all this chaos and all this unhappiness on the planet. In fact, they're partly to blame for it, because words are just like seeds, and they come true.
6: Mm-hmm. Yeah.
7: But they never had anybody to speak outside of the reality. And like I said, words have to be planted in the air, like you plant some seeds down the ground, you can plant words in there. Now I'm talking about something that it might have been mentioned, but never in equational manner, not the way I am. And what I'm like, I saw George Russell last night, so he told me that I was. He said, "Well, he'd never heard the band in person, but he liked what he heard." And he said, "Well, you're a scientist." So he didn't say what kind, but he made him say, "You're a scientist." And I think he meant, well, one thing he possibly meant was playing scientific music, but he didn't explain it. He said, I'm a scientist. And at any time he got a chance, he would tell people about the music, that it was fantastic and impossible, particularly something like you said about the cohesion. He said, well, how do you hold all musicians have a lot of egos and things, and how is it possible to hold these egos together to cooperate? Well, being a band leader himself, I suppose he knows it is difficult to hold musicians together. A lot of them have their personal ambitions and things, and they be running, well, I'm going to make it. And then they pull out.
6: Yeah. Why do you call it an orchestra?
7: Well, an orchestra, I would say it's phonetically an ark, A-R-K,
6: yeah,
7: which would be Noah's Ark, I would say. It's a Noah's Ark, K-N-O-W-R-S.
6: Yeah, I see. Fine. What about the bridge thing? I mean, you talk about an ark, you talk about a bridge.
7: Well, the bridge, I wish you could hear this poem. Do you know where that poem is by Castlefowl and the Dry Weeds? I'll show it to you. Well, one line said, cast the fire upon the dry weeds. There's no time to tell them why. They must walk the bridge to the living words of life. That's the way it goes. So this is the record I was telling you about. You know? And the band is playing in the background. And then it's very dramatic because one of the fellows said they must walk the bridge. And he's saying it in different ways, you know, like they must walk. Then he screams, they must walk the bridge. And it has this sense of humor in it. I feel that this would really give people more of an insight into what I'm talking about, this particular record, because it has that little slight sense of humor in it. That the music is intense, and then at times it covers all kind of emotional things. But one thing that might puzzle some people is sometimes it covers the non-emotional things. They're not used to that, you see. But I would say the non-emotional things is the bridge they would have to walk across. It doesn't have the emotions because you don't need them. Not to walk across the bridge. Because when you get on the other side, you got to adjust yourself anyway. But it's not talking about a bridge like to death or anything like that. To the contrary, I'm dealing with things which one reason I haven't really said too much about it, because it's not in accordance with this system of thing, or any system of thing in any country, I might say. Most people are talking about life. I'm not talking about that. And most people are talking about death. And I'm not talking about that. I'm talking about something that's the third thing that's entirely different from, I'm not seeking eternal life and I'm not seeking eternal death. You can look at this. Oh, so the third thing is this, I just call it myth, because if it's not life and it's not death, people don't know anything else, so you would have to call it something that's impossible, I would say, the myth.
6: Tell me, you
7: so that's why I say myth science, because I'm dealing in equations that makes it a science, to prove that this is it as far as balanced equations are concerned.
6: I'm getting rather a feeling now of like I'm going from one word to another, and I need to know them all at once so as to get a feeling of what you're saying.
7: Yes.
6: But you said something before about everybody needs everybody else.
7: The interdependence, that most of the governments of the world are based on independence, but I'm talking about interdependence, because they really need each other. Like one man can do one thing, and another man can do another. And therefore, how can one do without the other? Mm-hmm. Unless they don't want to accomplish anything. But if they want to accomplish anything, then this man got this and this man got that. Each one of them has something to offer, even if it's just a tiny little something, like for instance, like a plane, a jet plane. People are contributing to building. Now, once somebody's supposed to put that tiny screw in there, don't do it, then the plane is subject to fall. That's the way humanity is. Some people might have just one little tiny something to offer, but it might be vital. It is vital to have that particular thing they have to offer right in place. Because when things get, if a plane take off or whatever's taking off and going at a tremendous speed, that little screw will be missing. Mm-hmm. As long as it's going slow, might can get by. But eventually, even then, something else will shake loose because that other screw isn't in place. And that's when sometimes you hear people refer to others as having a screw loose.
6: Yeah. I'd like to ask you this question again. I know somebody else has asked it, but can you tell me, what's the difference between black men and white men?
7: Well, the difference is that black itself means evil, and it means wicked. And also the difference is that the black people have a different code. We had nothing to do with white people setting it up. In ancient days, black people were up under Pharaoh, and that's the one that set the code. It has followed them all the way to America and everywhere else, because they can't get away from under Pharaoh. He set a code for them, and he made a statement concerning them, that saying something like, "And my people are evil," And that's the pharaohs were black. It was a black pharaoh, and that's what he said. I and my people are evil. The Lord is righteous. So it stands like that. There's nothing white people can do about it. There's nothing anybody can do about it. Because the black people were, their ruler was really pharaoh. Although they have been over with Moses and some other things, it still stands. And also the Bible backs it up and saying, my people are wise to do evil, and to do good they have no knowledge. And so it's the equation of matters, and I'm a witness to that. They are wise to do evil, and to do good they have no knowledge. And I'm also witness to the fact that just like Pharaoh said, they're evil and wicked.
6: Do you want to do anything?
7: Do I want to do
6: what? I mean, you're obviously operating in this area. What do you want to do about it?
7: You mean in America? Well, I really want to have... I feel that black people in America lost a sense of beauty, have been deprived of beauty so long, and that they don't... They almost don't have appreciation for it. They don't feel that it's profitable. And that's very bad when people get like that. It's not natural. So I would just establish places where it would be, they'd be rehabilitated to putting beauty in that. It would awaken their sense of beauty, because it's very bad to have people around who don't appreciate art. And I've checked it through research, and a lot of black people haven't had an appreciation of art. They don't back the artists up, and they don't back musicians up who are on the intellectual plane and who really care about their welfare in an orderly manner. They don't do that. Now, other nations in the world do make an effort to do something about it. So then there's something seriously wrong there. There's something wrong when the people don't back up their artists. And I see a lot of black artists walking around who are very beautiful artists who don't get any kind of recognition to being presented by black people. And you got a lot of black intellectuals, and you got a lot of black millionaires, but they don't sponsor anything like that, and this is very bad. That's why it's so much chaos in America now, because the creator of the universe doesn't really recognize the people unless they recognize their treasures. And the only treasure in the nation has is the gift of art. That's their first treasure. If they don't appreciate that, if they don't value it, and even guard it, like say, put a building up and have guards over it, because it's something that you can't duplicate. And I don't find that among black people. They don't protect their arts. They evidently don't know how valuable it is. So then they've lost something.
6: Yeah, tell me more about, you mentioned the creator quite frequently. Who, what? And can you tell me more about your view of creator here?
7: Well, creator is over in this mythical realm. He doesn't exist, because you can't prove that he does. You couldn't even prove by mathematical equation that he exists, because he didn't have any beginning. And therefore, since he didn't have a beginning, he couldn't have an end. And this is something where man's mind, that never grappled with that, something that's

0: which is having no beginning, mm-hmm. because it can't prove it had a beginning, because there are no records of the ancestry. Although they said it came from Africa, can't prove it really, unless you can just take every person and just trace that line all the way back. But the people did away with that. So therefore, these people are into a similitude of brotherhood with the creator of the universe, because they don't have a beginning, just like him. And possibly the reason they're in this condition, because they kept on bothering and wanting to be like him.
1: Tell me, nature is another, I just have to pick up these things.
0: By nature?
1: Nature, as separate from the creator. What do you mean by
0: this? Nature. Well, it's just a particular form or pattern of things as they are at that particular point. It's just that, because this planet is like it is, because it's up on a certain vibration and rays, and everything is the nature, you see. Like the nature, I'd say, of the sun to rise in the east. But something could happen where the planet do a flip over, so it wouldn't rise in the east. So then nature would go another way, so it's one of those things that they might say is relative. It just depends upon which way the forces that are really in control of this planet, outside of it, decide they want it to go. And the people are just victims of it. I might say at this point, as I look at this planet, I would say they have been victims of the forces that really control. Not speaking of white people, they're victims too. At one time, I felt that white people were to blame for everything that happened, but then I found they're just puppets and pawns of some other greater force which have been using them. And then giving them a lot of money and giving them everything to make them think, I'm supreme. Made a fool of them. Made a fool out of them, too. And it also made a fool out of black people. Some force that was having a good time out of both of them and looking in a reserved seat enjoying herself, wondering, I wonder when they're going to wake up.
1: generally to have a view, very much heading towards the future, towards change, towards newness, changingness generally. Do you think, can you give me some idea of which way you're going now?
0: Well, it's actually, it's not exactly new, you might say. It's a rehabilitation, a coordination of something that's it's neither new nor old, because they say there's nothing new under the sun. So, if it's under the sun, it's alive in a sense. At least it's vibrating. It has to, one way or the other. But it's not new then. That's why when people are speaking and they say, How old are you? And they say, I'm a little child. I'm 2 years old, because there's nothing new under the sun. They say, 2 years. I'm 2 years new. They never say that. So it's all in the words.
2: What's music?
0: Music is vibration. It's myth science now, too. But mainly speaking, it's vibration. Well, anything can be music, like this water running back there. But it's a matter of how it's arranged. Mm-hmm. It comes down to an arranger. That's actually, I would say that black people are music. They're black music. And white people are white music. But music has to have an arranger. And they haven't got an arranger either. That's why they really don't know what they're going to do politically about leadership. They need a coordinator too.

0: 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For more information or to order a copy of this program, call the archives at 1-800-735-0230. And now back to our program. And from 1968, we move to 1991 in time with an interview with KPFK producer Jay Green called Getting Better Than Good, Notes from the Omniverse.
1: Sun Ra, as he has put it, is known by many names. Mr. Mystery, Cosmo Musical Scientist, a spirit of jazz who, as he has stated, is preparing us for the voice from another planet. He can truly put you in the cosmos, musically as well as verbally, as you shall soon hear. He also prepares his orchestra members in musical enlightenment, some of whom leave the orchestra and form their own groups, but he always seems to replace them with equally talented people. Sun Ra was just telling me that Wynton Marsalis had inquired about the possibility of joining the orchestra. I think Wynton, as all of us, could use some of the cosmos. We'll get to that a little later. First, since we just played a composition by Thelonious Monk, let's talk a little about that.
2: Thelonious was surely an individualist and was, like yourself, outside of any mainstream direction. Would you consider Thelonious Monk a great creator?
3: Well, I consider him a limited creator. He didn't want to do some things he wanted to do he couldn't do. Like I heard the last part of his life, he was saying, it was someone, please send me a drummer. None of the drummers could satisfy him.
2: Mm-hmm.
3: I heard that. So then, it was limited because he couldn't do what he wanted to do. But so was Duke Ellington.
2: Mm-hmm. Do you feel you can do what you want to do?
3: Yeah, I can on the earth plane up under a distant sort of control, you might say. Because I really like to play the low profile, but then because I'm a scholar, you see, and scholars like that. But of course, it's not my destiny to play the low profile. And I have to present what I have to the world.
2: Mm-hmm. Which you do very well. I want to go back a little bit. I mentioned to you, I'd like to play one cut from Fletcher Henderson's orchestra. And you were in Chicago, I guess, in the late 1940s, and you joined Fletcher Henderson. Is that,
3: yes.
2: How did that come about?
3: Well, you know, I was writing the show anyway, you see. So when the pianist he had, Marl Young, he was a lawyer. He's in San Francisco. I mean, he's here now, a lawyer. And he was in the car asleep because he was playing at night and going to law school in the daytime, they said. And he missed the show. So then they sent for me, and Fletcher kept me.
2: Mm-hmm.
3: He liked the way I was playing.
2: I know you have a great amount of respect for Fletcher Henderson. What made Fletcher such a great musical leader, and what did you learn from him while you were in the orchestra there?
3: Well, I was listening to him when I was a baby in the cradle. I didn't know it was Fletcher Henderson, but my people always had records on, like Bessie Smith, Clarence Smith, Mamie Smith, all the great blacks that I found out later, that's what they were playing all the time. So then when I went to high school, I got acquainted with Fletcher Henderson again and other jazz greats. I like bands, and Fletcher had a very precision-like band,
2: uh-huh.
3: And I like that.
2: With a lot of feeling.
3: With a lot of feeling. And then he had a lot of sympathy for people, too. He was unselfish, and he made a lot of great musicians. All of them came to his band, the greatest ones. Louis Armstrong had to come for that band.
2: Coleman Hawkins,
3: and Henry Red Allen. I mean, really great masters.
2: Mm-hmm.
3: Fats Waller, too, played in that band. So then I was, with someone I really admired.
2: Uh-huh. And so you think that in terms, let's say, of discipline, of a band. Do you think that you learned something while you were in the band about that? Because I know in your band you have a tremendous amount of discipline in the band, and it's an orchestra that's very has a lot of spirit. Did you get any of that from while you were with Fletcher Henderson?
3: Well, yes, but I always, as a child, I always listened to teachers and instructors, you see. I wasn't a rebel when it comes to learning something from somebody. So it was ingrained in me to listen anyway and mm-hmm. to follow directions.
2: Mm-hmm. So it was already there before you ever got into the orchestra.
3: Oh, yeah, it had to be, because like Fletcher would always call about, he directed, you see, except two numbers, Stealing Apples and Humores. Sometime he'd play that, not every night. And he'd always call about three or four numbers, and you had to get those out, you see, because he'd run straight on through it. And if the first trumpet man didn't have his part, he kicked it off anyway. That's one thing. You had to have your music, because he had a certain time limit, and he'd kick it off. Okay, who didn't have their music? So one night, see, I always put the music up there, even on the numbers I didn't play. When he called them, I'd put it up there. It's fortunate, too, because one night he kicked off Stealing Apples, and he wasn't at the piano. He just kicked it off, and the solo was written, so I played it just like him.
2: Uh-huh.
3: Good thing I could sight read. But he smiled. I think he was trying to, maybe he just forgot to come to the piano. I don't know, but I was ready, you see.
2: Yeah, exactly. That's great. Well, that's something I guess everybody in your band always has to be ready.
3: Oh, they have to be ready, you know.
2: Yeah.
3: They have to be ready for me to call. I call one song, and I start off playing another one. If they're a little too long, or I maybe the mood I feel is better for people, they need that right then. So I change. Because mm-hmm. I'm in sort of psychic contact with people, and I play what they need. Rather than sometimes what they want, I play what they need. Because this planet really needs a lot of things. It's practically terrifying to think you've got something to offer to 5 billion people. But that's where it has to be. Because, you see, they do have something. There's something that is facing people who have 5 billion people to get it, and that's nuclear warfare. So then the way the forces are, it has to offer something else better for them. But they have to choose. This is a matter of choosing. Judgment Day means the people on this planet got to judge what is better for them, what they need rather than what they want, so they can survive. It's mm-hmm. Judgment Day, all right. But it's not that God's going to judge people. People have to, they got two choices only. No more fence sitting. They can have nuclear warfare, or they can have what I'm talking about. But I'm not a minister, you see, and I don't have a cult. I'm not a politician. That makes it kind of difficult because people got classifications for certain people they listen to. But I'm just, you might say I'm an ambassador to this planet.
2: Mm-hmm.
3: I won't say from whom, because in Seattle I said from whom, and they edited that out. But it was the answer. That's why it was too much fun.
2: Yeah.
3: It's too much for them. Too much for me. But actually, I know that is the only solution for this planet, to have an ambassador from someone who can stop all this.
2: Uh-huh.
3: Because actually, you do have a governmental force that all people are part of. They're citizens of what I choose to call the omniverse. I'm not dealing with the universe anymore. I've been promoted. I'm dealing with the omniverse. And I introduced the space age. Now I'm introducing the Omni age, because all around you, you'll see Cumnor's name, Omni. In every city, Omni's out there right before everybody. Of course, they're not noticing it, but they should look and see. Atlanta got a term called Omni. In Holland, they got, I was talking about the omniverse, not in the dictionary yet, but Holland has stole a word, and they got a theater called Omniverse. And it's, you don't have one like in America. You have to lay down and look at the film, because it's all around you. It's up in the ceiling. It's all around. Fantastic theater in The Hague.
2: Hmm.
3: So Europe, I play in Europe. I play in every country in Europe. And they're listening. It's front page news, you know, in every country. In fact, in Portugal, Spain won. They had Reverend Sun Ra. I know how they got that.
2: They had what?
3: Reverend Sun Ra.
2: Reverend Sun Ra?
3: That's right. It's in Italy, they be saying a divine sunrise. I don't tell them to say that, you see. In New York, they got some buttons out called Sun Ra, King of the Omniverse.
2: I'd like to have one of those buttons. I'll have to look for that next time I go to New York.
3: Sweet Basil.
2: Yeah. Oh, yeah, you play Sweet Basil, mm-hmm. right? You yeah. just played there. Well, let's listen to a cut from Fletcher Henderson's orchestra. We're gonna hear something called King Porter Stomp, and it was recorded back in March of 1928.

0: You started this set off with a masterpiece, as my guest this evening, Sun Ra, described it, King Porter's Stomp. Again, we heard Jelly Roll Morton's composition, King Porter's Stomp, from the Sun Ra Orchestra. Sun Ra on piano and organ, John Gilmore on tenor saxophone, clarinet, and flute, Marshall Allen on alto saxophone, oboe, and flute, Michael Ray on trumpet and flugelhorn, Noel Scott on alto and baritone saxophones and flute, Danny Thompson on baritone saxophone and flute, Kenneth Williams on tenor and baritone saxophone and flute, Chris Henderson on the drums, Eric Walker joining Chris Henderson, Sun Ra and the orchestra. In this band that you were in with Fletcher Henderson, do you remember any particular outstanding soloists that were in that band in the 1940s? And did they record at all? I don't remember...
1: He didn't record. Fletcher was playing the low profile because a lot of musicians get in his band and he'd go somewhere, he'd lose. And so he just got a band that was already organized from Pittsburgh, they said. All of them were good musicians. But they really played. They could sight read. He had to play off somebody who could sight read because the show changed every month.
0: Uh-huh.
1: You had to be able to sight read.
0: Yeah.
1: That's where I got in the band, since I could sight read all the arrangements, because he didn't do a lot of rehearsing.
0: You know? Mm-hmm. You do a lot of rehearsing, don't you?
1: Yeah. Because I'm busy developing out on farms, which he couldn't because of the society and other things. People wanted certain things, and he had to bow to that.
0: Uh-huh.
1: Some musicians didn't like what he did, doing a lot of standards, a lot of pop songs. I heard that they had trouble about that. And even Coleman Hawkins said you should have kept on playing the stomps.
0: Uh-huh. Yeah.
1: He shouldn't have changed the style. And the stomps are some of the greatest things, all right. But Slip Fletcher stretched out and was playing other things. But he had trouble. Like, he was playing the Burlesque Theater in Chicago. And musicians would come up a half hour late and all that. He had a big band. He'd have to start with 5 and 6 pieces. They didn't like that. They liked playing other things.
0: Uh-huh. You still do Fletcher Henderson's, some of his arrangements, don't you? Or?
1: Oh, yeah. Basically speaking, I feel that the world would be a better place if they recognized people who came before us who did beautiful things. And it would be a better world if they did recognize the ones who did something beautiful despite conditions on this planet. In fact, they have to use things from people who were beautiful, because there's not much beauty in the world today. It's not much possible from teenagers, because they're living in an age that is very discouraging, and they have a high suicide rate because there's no one to show them what to do.
0: Yeah,
1: parents can't, because the parents didn't live in that kind of, this kind of age. You see, they can't tell them what to do.
0: Yeah, sometimes I wonder if there's any hope for man. As man's failures become kind of irreversible, do you think now? Or do you think we still are going to be able to turn things around?
1: Well, the possibility that, listen to me, the whole planet can change. But you see, a man is doomed and woman too. So I'm dealing with things equation. I say you have to get rid of the word man and the word woman, and instead of getting rid of the person.
0: Mm-hmm.
1: But that's over the equation of fantasy. But I'm saying you got to change the name of this planet, too, because it's got to go. Earth got to go. And man got to go and woman got to go. So they should get rid of the word instead of the person. But they have to realize they're dealing with psychic things. And a psychic equation has been thrown on man on this planet. And when they solve it, they will have risen up above being man and woman. The next step is being an angel. They're probably angels anyway who fell. Some people are saying they're angels, you know.
0: Yeah.
1: But they're fallen angels, you know. So I'm dealing with that, too, about the angel. I say I'm an angel, you know. I'm a bad one, but, you know, it's better to be a bad angel than to be a good man or a good woman.
0: Is this going to lead us from the space age to the omniverse? Is this how this is going to transpire?
1: The omniverse going to multiplicity of things, of course. People can't stay the way they are because they've done the best they can, you see, and it's not working. So they got to have something better. They can get a better world when they have something better than good. right now they're dealing with the good book and things on a good plan. But the things today are the results of the good book. It's a source book for everything on this planet. Now they need a better book. Because they're good, better, and best, you know. So they need something better. And a blueprint for something better is much better than the good book. Well, I'm representing something that's better for people, but then I'm not dealing in righteousness or nothing. People like to have something to cling on to. They want to be righteous and all that, but they're just what they are. I can accept them what they are, you see, because that's what you have to work with. You can't convert them. It's like trying to convert a lion. You know, you can't do that. He's still a wild beast. No telling when he's going out. Well, then I said that man and woman, they're over there. They're practically wild beasts now. So you have to, they have to be raised up on a higher level. And then they do those things on a higher level. But as man and woman, they can't do anything but what man and woman has always done. That's being disobedient to high authorities. And like Adam and Eve, that's what they were, disobedience. And all these people are supposed to be descended from two disobedient people. The first woman disobedient. They died. Everybody's been dying since. But I'm talking about something else. I'm talking about the people got this great potential to even be immortals, but they can't get it being righteous. You know? But they could get it through being obedient and through listening. They have to listen now, because that's the only way it's going to be done. If these scientists develop the ultimate and destructive weapons, and therefore you can get the ultimate in creative things, better creative things, I mean. It's a two-way thing. It's just a matter of people who put all their energies to develop things destructive, and they haven't put all their energies toward developing something, mainly themselves, to a higher plane. They have to do that now. They can't remain like this. They have to. This is it. Now, they got to have a different kind of music. Definitely, the music got to change. Some people are waking up to the danger of the music the teenagers have been playing, and they just been out there doing that themselves. That's because some kind of way the masses in America weren't taken care of, and they let a lot of them die over in jazz and all that. They didn't help them. And then there wasn't nothing left but the teenagers trying to seek something different, and they tried to do it without masters. Of course, they have to turn there and follow masters. But then they probably already following the masters of evil, but they have to follow other type of masters. It's not trying to destroy them. And the way is open for them. You know, nothing happens on this planet unless somebody opens the way. Unfortunately, grown people did not open the way for their children. They expect for them to be nice, and they weren't nice themselves. Like in Germany, a German woman told me that one day, I was going to get all the teenagers in the world to follow me. I said, I don't ever be around them. As far as I'm concerned, they'll chip off the old blocks, and the old blocks ain't no good. So, but anyway, increasingly, more and more teenagers showing up when we play. Increasingly, all over the world. And they listening, and they singing about space.
0: Well, that's a good sign. Space is the place. Let's listen to something from an album, a new album of Sun Ra's. And speaking of space, where spaceships appear.

0: 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I've been your host, Brian DeShazer. 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
0: 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We air highlights from Democracy Now!'s 30th anniversary celebration, featuring Angela Davis, Patti Smith, Masab Abu-Toha, Michael Stipe, hooray for the riffraff, Juan Gonzalez, Nermeen Sheikh, and a surprise appearance by the boss, Bruce Springsteen.
2: Past winter, federal troops brought death and terror to the streets of Minneapolis. They picked the wrong city.
0: All that and more coming up. Welcome to Democracy Now!, democracynow.org, The War and Peace Report. I'm Amy Goodman. In late March, over 2,000 people packed into the historic Riverside Church in New York to celebrate the 30th anniversary of Democracy Now! Today, in this special, we bring you highlights from the evening. Let's go back to that night. It is our absolute honor to welcome you all here to Democracy Now!'s 30th anniversary. It is hard to contemplate a celebration at this time. Amidst the U.S.-Israeli war on Iran and other armed conflicts, rising authoritarianism, power-hungry billionaires, and the worsening climate catastrophe. But gatherings like this are essential. To remind us that the gathering storm, despite the forces of oppression that threaten us all on the planet, there is a force more powerful. And that is all of you gathered here tonight at Riverside Church, but in all over this country and around the world, of people joining together, organizing for peace and justice. It was in this very sanctuary, here in Riverside Church, that Dr. Martin Luther King Jr. gave his famous speech, Beyond Vietnam, A Time to Break Silence, on April 4th, 1967, a year to the day before he was assassinated in Memphis. King called out in that speech the greatest purveyor of violence in the world today, my own government, he said. Dr. King warned, when machines and computers, profit motives and property rights are considered more important than people, the giant triplets of racism, extreme materialism, and militarism are incapable of being conquered. How prescient he was. And you know, at the time, King was attacked viciously and publicly for opposing the war. Life magazine accused him in an editorial of betraying the cause for which he has worked for so long, adding, his speech was a demagogic slander that sounded like a script from Radio Hanoi. King, though, was undeterred in his commitment to peace, despite enormous pressure to back off, should be a lesson for us all today. Yep. Yes, tonight is a celebration not only of 30 years of Democracy Now!, but of the resilience of people and movements we strive to cover in this country and around the world. This is such an honor to be here with you and to be with my colleagues, Juan Gonzalez and Nermeen Sheikh and the whole family. Let's turn to an excerpt of the speech of Democracy Now!'s Juan Gonzalez.
3: It has truly been a privilege and an honor to work with all these colleagues and to be welcomed into the homes of you, our audience, for so many years. My modest contribution as a part-time host and secretary treasurer of the board of Pacifica all these years was to shed light not so much on the who, what, where, and when of the news, but on the why and the how. The historical context and broader framework of social forces underlying those events. All of our achievements, however, have always been bittersweet for me. For even as the show has thrived and even as platforms for news and information, including progressive and independent ones, have proliferated, the American public's consciousness has plummeted when it comes to the malevolent, destructive, and barbaric role of U.S. imperialism, whether in its neoliberal or its fascist management form, in our contemporary world. Morality, decency, the quest for peaceful resolution of conflict, empathy for the weak and the powerful are branded as weaknesses, while bombast, cruelty, patriarchy, the frenzy for obscene profits, hate, torture, outright fraud, and lies are celebrated as signs of strength and power. Sadly, reporting the truth is important. But it is not sufficient to make a better world possible, especially when capitalism with artificial intelligence and internet bots has mastered to previously unimagined levels the mass production of disinformation and alternative realities. In the end, only organizing resistance of working class and oppressed peoples of the world, strengthened by, yes, by revolutionary analysis, can bring about a better world.
0: I want to introduce no one more appropriate to perform after Juan Gonzalez than Hooray for the Riff Raff with the Bronx-born Alinda Segarra. The band's new album has just come out. It's called Live Forever. This song, Palante, was featured in the short New York Times documentary Takeover, about the young lords who took over Lincoln Hospital in 1970. Palante means onwards, or as Juan says, right on.

0: Hooray for the riffraff at Democracy Now!'s 30th anniversary celebration. This is Democracy Now!, democracynow.org. I'm Amy Goodman. We turn now to the Pulitzer Prize-winning Palestinian writer and poet Mousav Abu Toha. He fled Gaza with his family in December 2023 after he was detained by Israeli forces for 2 days. He was close friends with the Palestinian poet Rafat Al-Arir, who was killed in an Israeli airstrike in 2023. This is Mousav Abu Toha speaking at Riverside Church.
1: Thank you so much, Democracy Now! Thank you, Amy, Ermin, and Juan. I mean, these are very heartbroken moments. There is no language that can describe my feelings listening to my dear friend Rifat. He's somewhere else better than this ugly world that we are trying, all of us, to survive. It was October 12th, 2023, when I had my interview with Amy. I was still in our house in Gaza. This house has been a heap of rubble since October 30th, 2023. Just 2 days after the interview I did with Amy on October 12th, Israel killed 30 members of my extended family, including my great uncle, Khadr Abu Toha, his wife, his children, the wives of his children, the grandchildren. The youngest was 4 years old. That same Khadr was the only one in my family who was interested in doing the family tree. And I ended up doing his family tree after he was killed. And that's something that I kept doing, unfortunately, to document the genocide that Israel perpetrated not only against Palestinians, but the Palestinian families. Israel has erased hundreds of families in Gaza, including some of my relatives, some of whom remain under the rubble even now. Under the rubble. She slept on her bed, never woke up again. Her bed has become her grave, a tomb beneath the ceiling of her room, the ceiling a cenotaph. No name, no year of birth, no year of death, no epitaph, only blood and a smashed picture frame in ruin next to her. In Jabalia camp, a mother collects her daughter's flesh in a piggy bank, hoping to buy her a plot on a river in a faraway land. A group of mute people were talking sign. When a bomb fell, they fell silent. It rained again last night. The new plant looked for an umbrella in the garage. The bombing got intense, and our house looked for a shelter in the neighborhood. I leave the door to my room open, so the words in my books, the titles and names of authors and publishers could flee when they hear the bombs. I became homeless once, but the streets, the rubble of my city covered the streets. They could not find a stretcher to carry your body. They put you on a wooden door they found under the rubble, your neighbors, a moving wall. The scars on our children's faces will look for you. Our children's amputated legs will run after you. He left the house to buy some bread for his kids. News of his death made it home, but not the bread. No bread. Death sits to eat whoever remains of the kids. No need for a table. No need for bread. A father wakes up at night, sees the random colors on the walls drawn by his 4-year-old daughter. The colors are about 4 feet high. Next year, they would be 5. But the painter has died in an airstrike. There are no colors anymore. There are no walls. I changed the order of my books on the shelves. 2 days later, the war broke out. Beware of changing the order of your books. What are you thinking? What thinking? What? You? You? Is there still you? You there? Where should people go? Should they build a big ladder and go up, but the heaven has been blocked by the drones and F-16s and the smoke of death? My son asks me whether when we return to Gaza, I could get him a puppy. I say I promise, if we can find any. I ask my son if he wishes to become a pilot when he grows up. He says he won't wish to drop bombs on people and houses. When we die, our souls leave our bodies, take with them everything they loved in our bedrooms. The perfume bottles, the makeup, the necklaces, and the pens. In Gaza, our bodies and rooms get crushed. Nothing remains for the soul. Even our souls, they remain stuck under the rubble for weeks, now for years. For Gaza, for Rifat al-Arir, for all our loved ones, those who were killed, those who are surviving in the streets in tents, for my three sisters who are in Gaza right now, for my beloved ones who remain under the rubble while we are speaking, for a free Palestine,

0: That was the Palestinian writer and poet Mossab Abu Toha, who just recently won a Pulitzer Prize for his essays in The New Yorker magazine. This is Democracy Now! Co-host Nermeen Sheikh speaking at Democracy Now!'s 30th anniversary celebration.
1: We're living irrefutably, if perhaps in some instances not irreversibly, in a time of multiplying and accelerating crises. To name only the most obvious and the most proximate, the slow and now rapid transformation of this country into a more brutal, more unforgiving, and more exclusionary polity and society, the scale of which, as we witness it, is literally unfathomable. The cruelty of the current administration is everywhere in evidence. It would take the remainder of this evening, and indeed well beyond it, to rehearse the litany of horrors to which we're daily confronted. What then is our orientation, our vision, as this administration continues unleashing its violence both within and without the borders of this country? What possibilities exist as we report on what appears an imminent threat of world war, and crucially of those suffering in its midst, of course in Iran, but also elsewhere? Or when we speak of the calamitous and ongoing lethal effects on the world's very poorest, of the staggering cuts in U.S. aid, or as we tell the stories of those brutalized while protesting ICE, or the stories of the tens of millions enduring merciless wars from Palestine to Ukraine to the DRC and Sudan, the latter African countries, to our collective shame, almost totally absent from the public sphere. The only gesture possible, of course, is resistance. A resistance whose source and agency must find expression in the media.
2: It is my honor to bring up on the stage Michael Stipe, the singer, songwriter, artist, and activist, and Aaron Dessner, Grammy Award-winning musician and producer, founding member of the National, and a close collaborator with Taylor Swift. They're singing No Time for Love Like Now.
3: Thank you, Amy. This evening feels like a clarion call. A voice of courage, of optimism, and resilience, and community in the face, in the midst of system collapse. We are honored to be here and to be a part of this community. Thank you.

0: Thank you.
1: Right now, to say the least, we have a very, very special guest, Angela Davis. Angela, it is such an honor to be with you tonight.
2: Well, congratulations, Amy, Nermeen, and Juan, on the occasion of the 30th, can you believe it, 30th anniversary of Democracy Now! Without Democracy Now!, I do not know where we would be today. You know, I can remember when we felt unseen and unacknowledged, when we had no legitimate place or space in the established media. And so before I say anything else, I just really want to say thank you on behalf of all of the progressive and radical movements in this country and the world.
1: Start where you grew up. Start in Birmingham, Alabama, and what it meant to grow up in Dynamite Hill, and then take us on a short trajectory of your remarkable life.
2: Really? Well, you know, that was over 80 years ago. Okay, Amy, I was born in 1944.

0: but not on the other side. And you know, one of the stories I never tire of telling is that as kids, we knew that a Ku Klux Klansman lived right across the street from us. And we knew that we were not allowed to cross that street. Black people weren't allowed to cross that street unless they worked for white people in the neighborhood. And so, you know, sometimes instead of playing hide and go seek, or, you know, all of the other children's games that we used to play, we used to dare each other to run across the street. And if you were, you know, really courageous, you would not only run across the street, you would run up the steps of the Klansman's house and ring the doorbell and try to make it back across the street before they came to answer. So, I mean, I say that because I know the theme of this evening is resistance. And as I look at, as I see Palestinian children throwing rocks the Israeli military, I realize that, you know, in some communities, resistance is the only possibility of living a life of significance. And what is so exciting about this moment is that we've struggled so long for Palestine solidarity to be a part of the larger social justice agenda in this country. And for so long, it appeared as if Zionism was so powerful that we would never achieve that goal. And so people who worked around issues of Palestine solidarity had to do it in a kind of marginalized fashion, not in connection with what we consider to be the main issues of social justice. But I can say now that I am really thankful that I've managed to live as long as I have. Because I also see myself as a witness for all of those who struggle for Palestine and Palestine in connection with feminism, Palestine in connection with the struggle against racism, Palestine in relation to our anti-war movements.
1: Angela, I'd like to ask you about those grand forms of resistance. We were politically formed during the same period of time, and you first became to national fame or national or international notoriety as a member of the Black Panther Party. And I'm wondering if you could share, especially for the young people here, what drew you to revolutionary struggle, to the Panther Party, and what kinds of lessons, good and bad, have you drawn from that experience that might help other folks who are organizing resistance and seeking to build a better world today?
0: I think I've always been connected with some kind of collective. And I suppose I would say that is because it became clear that despite individualism that is promoted and especially in relation to and by capitalism, that nothing that we do as individuals is ever going to really make a major difference. We always have to

0: be connected with community. And so when the Black Panther Party was organizing in Los Angeles for the very first time, I was, as a matter of fact, teaching at UCLA, and I asked, well, how can I be of assistance? What can I do? So I began to work with a political education program that Erica Huggins' husband at the time was working on. So John and I worked on political education for the Black Panther Party until he was killed at UCLA. And, you know, it's a long and very complicated story. But the fact is that I think I've always felt more comfortable in environments where I could resist, where I could say no, and not be by myself saying no. Being with others who recognize that we need a different kind of world, a world without racism, a world without heteropatriarchy, a world without economic exploitation, a world without colonialism, a world without genocide. And the only way to do that is together.
1: I have the enormous pleasure to introduce our next guest. A special guest is coming later. This is also an extremely special guest who I can name at this moment, Patti Smith. Singer, songwriter, poet, author, widely known as the grandmother of punk. And we want to welcome Patti Smith, her daughter Jessie Smith, and Tony Shanahan to the stage.
2: On March 16th, 2003, Rachel Corey, a young nonviolence activist, was protesting the Israeli demolition of homes in the Gaza Strip. Bulldozers had already destroyed surrounding houses in Rafah, where she was based. They targeted the family home of Professor Nasrallah, where she was staying. Corey, wearing an orange vest, bullhorn in hand, called for them to cease. She stood on a raised mound in the path of an Israeli bulldozer, but it kept going. Her fellow activists cried out, and the Nasrallah children watched in horror as she was crushed to death. The loss of Corey, a bright, altruistic force, just 2 years older than my own son, haunted me. At the same time, on the first day of spring, it was obvious that all the marches, pleas, and protests of millions of people worldwide were not going to halt the Bush administration's plan to attack Baghdad. That was 23 years ago when Tony Shanahan and I wrote the song. We wrote it to comfort the family of Rachel Corey and to send a small message of hope to the Palestinian people.

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0: the people rule. Thank you, Jesse Paris Smith, Tony Shanahan. Thank you.
1: That was Patti Smith performing at Democracy Now!'s 30th anniversary. Yes, this is Democracy Now!, democracynow.org. I'm Amy Goodman. As we go back now to the Riverside Church celebration.
2: We couldn't think of a way to end tonight. But then I saw someone in the audience and I realized this is how we give thanks. Let's bring on the boss, Bruce Springsteen!
3: Hello. Happy anniversary of Democracy Now! Happy anniversary! It's so wonderful to be here, and happy birthday, Patti. We love you. Past winter, federal troops brought death and terror to the streets of Minneapolis. They picked the wrong city. Because the power and the solidarity of the people of Minneapolis was an inspiration to the entire country. Their strength and their commitment told us that this is still America. And the reactionary nightmare and the invasion of an American city will not stand. Their strength gave us hope, they gave us courage, and for those who gave their lives, Renee Good, mother of three, brutally murdered, Alex Pretty, BA nurse, executed, shot in the back by ICE in the street, left to die. Their bravery, their sacrifice, and their names will not be forgotten. This is Streets of Minneapolis.

iceland cold down Nicollet Avenue, city of flame.

0: Well, we can't end tonight without a joint rendition of the appeal someone made when Patty was singing, "People have the power," with all the musicians on the stage, including Bruce. Folks, thank you so much for coming out and celebrating. We hope you all join in.
1: Let's do it.

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Patti Smith's iconic song, People Have the Power, performed by Patti herself, Bruce Springsteen, Michael Stipe, Aaron Dessner, and Alinda Segarra together at Democracy Now!'s 30th anniversary at Riverside Church. To see the full event, go to democracynow.org. And that does it for today's show. Special thanks to Julie Crosby, Trina Nudura, and Mike Burke. I'm Amy Goodman. Thanks so much for joining us.

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2: every one of his artistic expressions was designed so that people could get over their personal fear of disability. And he came to believe that that fear was innate, that people were born with a fear of difference. But he thought, and he was convinced, that if you caught people young enough and you had expressions of disability in the arts and in society that were positive and non-threatening from the time a child began to interact with others, that the whole society could eventually be molded in a way where the difference of disability was not something that had to be feared.
1: Remember iconic disabled artist Neil Marcus, who died 3 years ago this month. His sister, Kendra Marcus, and close friend Scott Chambers have completed Neil Marcus's autobiography. It's called I Spastic. It's now being published posthumously, and they join us to talk about it next on Letters in Politics. But first, the news.
3: From across the nation and around the world, for Pacifica Headlines, I'm Jesse Lent. A Russian missile hits Kyiv yesterday, footage courtesy of Reuters. According to the AP, the aerial assault on Ukraine's capital city, which included a hypersonic Oreshnik ballistic missile, among hundreds of standard-issue missiles and drones, was one of the heaviest strikes on Kyiv since Russia's war on Ukraine began over 4 years ago. According to Ukrainian President Vladimir Zelensky, two people were killed and 83 wounded in the strikes, which damaged buildings across the Ukrainian capital, including apartments, schools, and a market. Zelensky told an Al Jazeera reporter on Sunday that Russia had targeted the recently restored Chernobyl Museum as part of their ongoing effort to destroy Ukrainian civilian infrastructure. The Ukrainian president attempted to contrast the Russian military approach to that of his own country.
4: Ukraine always respond on any attacks, but we do it only on military targets, you know, it's about military or drones production of Russia, or its energy, the museums, schools, just apartments, the Museum of Chernobyl, which was built, by the way, on 40th anniversary. It was built just 1 month ago. And so they attacked, they saw this museum, they attacked this exactly to the museum. So just crazy.
3: In a post on Telegram, Zelensky wrote, quote, "Today's strike by Russia was aimed not only at destroying life, but also memory. About 40% of museum items from the exhibition of the National Chernobyl Museum have been irretrievably lost." According to Ukraine's Air Force, Sunday's attack included 600 drone strikes and 90 air, sea, and ground-launched missiles. Ukrainian air defenses claim to have destroyed and jammed 549 drones and 55 missiles. Ferhat Haksa, Albanian's foreign minister, reported that the residence of the Albanian ambassador to Ukraine was also hit during the attack, denouncing it as, quote, "unacceptable" and a, quote, "grave escalation." The Oreshnik hypersonic missile, which is capable of carrying nuclear or conventional warheads, struck the city of Bila Serkva in the Kyiv region, Zelensky wrote on Telegram. The New York Times is reporting that Iran's top negotiators have arrived in Qatar for further peace talks with the U.S., as the two sides offered mixed messages about how close they actually are to a deal. Mohammad Bagher Ghalibaf, the Speaker of Iran's parliament, was leading the delegation in the Qatari capital of Doha, according to Iranian state media. According to two diplomats, the delegation also includes Abbas Araghchi, Iran's foreign minister. Pope Leo XIV pleaded with the governments of the world to slow down the development of AI systems in the first major text the pontiff has released. Entitled Magnifica Humanitas, or Magnificent Humanity in English, the document, which was released today, calls for, quote, "robust legal frameworks, independent oversight, informed users, and a political system that does not abdicate its responsibility."
5: I just got out from Delaney Hall. I was in there with Congressman Menendez. We went in because we heard of the complaints, the people protesting, hundreds of them talking about the inhumane treatment that they're getting. We talked with dozens, if not 100 or more, of the detainees. often they were talking about the poor food that they're getting, really disgusting food, that they're not getting the medical treatment that they need and deserve. I talked with a pregnant woman that was not getting the care that she needed. I talked with an 18-year-old high school senior who should be at a school, not in this facility there. This place needs to shut down.
3: Senator Andy Kim of New Jersey speaking in a video posted yesterday to his official Instagram account after the lawmaker, along with Congressman Rob Menendez of New Jersey, held an oversight visit at Delaney Hall over the weekend, an ICE facility in Newark where 300 detainees began a hunger and labor strike on Friday to demand better conditions and their immediate release. In an emailed statement to the website Gothamist, a representative for the Department of Homeland Security, the government agency that oversees ICE, wrote, quote, "There is no hunger strike at Delaney Hall at this time. Detainees are currently paid $1 a day for work maintaining the privately owned immigration prison operated by the GEO Group, a major Trump donor." Sally Pillay of the organization Eyes on ICE New Jersey told Bob Henley of Pacifica Station WBAI that, quote, "Individuals are not getting timely medical care while they are at risk, and we had a death in this facility not long ago." Those are the latest Pacifica headlines for the Pacifica Network. I'm Jesse Lent.
1: Good day and welcome to Letters and Politics. I'm Mitch Jezerich. This is a quote from playwright, poet, actor, and dancer Neil Marcus, who died 3 years ago this month at the age of 67. It's from a poem called Disabled Country. If there was a country called disabled, I would be from there. I live disabled culture, eat disabled food, make disabled love, cry disabled tears, climb disabled mountains, and tell disabled stories. Neil Marcus, known for the success of his play Storm Reading, became an icon in the disability arts movement. He had what's called dystonia, a neurological disorder that causes involuntary muscle contractions, resulting in abnormal postures, repetitive movements, or twisting. It affected almost every part of his body, including his speech. Here's Neil Marcus, in his own voice, reading the same stanza that I just read.
6: There is a country called the same.
1: Neil Marcus reading from the poem Disabled Country. The story of Neil Marcus is important, not just for disabled people, but for those who don't yet identify as disabled. A story that's a window into the reality of disabled people that most non-disabled people truly understand for a whole host of reasons. Neil Marcus's sister, Kendra Marcus, and close friend Scott Chambers have completed Neil Marcus's autobiography. It's called I Spastic. Now 3 years after his death, they are publishing the book posthumously, and I'm very happy to welcome them both to this program. Kendra Marcus, Scott Chambers, thank you for taking this time.
2: Thank you very much.
1: Where were you all in the process on working in this on this autobiography when Neil Marcus died in 2021?
7: It was done except for the last chapter. And Neil didn't have time to write the last chapter.
8: So who wrote the last chapter?
2: Well, I wrote the last few pages. In a way, it was an introduction. It was a summing up of everything that had been read, sort of a poetic overview of his life.
1: The poetic overview is quite appropriate. Now, Neil was a true artist. Neil was an actor. Neil was a performer. Neil was a poet. Neil was a playwright. And a dancer. So tell me more about this sort of poetic overview of Neil.
2: Well, the device that I used was to have the reader consider two boys, both of whom became severely disabled with dystonia when a child. And I considered first the possibility that the child withdrew from the world and spent his life withdrawn from the world, partially out of shame, inability to communicate, out of a fear of offending others, out of necessity of avoiding the fear that his presence evoked in others. It was a very tragic tale. The second boy, who also came down with severe dystonia, was Neil. And the choices that he made with his life and how to address the question of how does one live a life with severe dystonia. And it's a triumphant arc in a way. Now, if Neil were here, he would say, don't use the word triumphant, Scott. We're not trying to make me into a Superman. In fact, probably he wouldn't have permitted me to put that final chapter in because on the one hand, Neil was a very humble guy. And that final chapter is not exactly humble. But one of Neil's characteristics is he was also very, very proud. So secretly, he would have enjoyed it.
1: Did these two boys, did he struggle between them? Or was one firmly, the latter more firmly, who he was?
2: Well, that's a good question. Initially, he was tempted to be the first boy. He wanted to hide, and he wanted to avoid other people. And he was ashamed of his disability, and he was afraid of it. But the book itself tells the story of how he sort of stared those temptations in the eye, and through a lot of trial and error and courage, he overcame his fears and he overcame his shame, persevered, and I guess you could say he rose above them. They never disappeared. They were still there. They were still part of his personality, and he struggled with them daily. But in the end, I think it's safe to say that he triumphed over them. And he would criticize me for using that word again.
1: Kendra Marcus, again, you're Neil's sister, publisher, agent, confidant. Can you talk about what is dystonia?
7: Dystonia is a progressive muscular disease. It's centered in the brain, and essentially his brain doesn't give good messages to his body and to his, so he can't move. He looks like a spastic, and that's what he would call himself. He didn't always have it, and it wasn't always the same. When he was 8, we noticed that he would shake hands with people, but he wouldn't turn his hand over. His hand was facing down. And we would try to encourage him to turn his hand, and he couldn't do it. And so people thought, we all thought something was wrong, and he went through quite a long time of trying to figure out what it was. And he noticed his leg was turning in. He noticed a lot of things, but he still was functioning. He went to summer camp and all of that. And when he came back, his speech was very, very involved. And the funny story is he arrived on the train and he said, I have a Rolla in my pocket. And we said, you have a what?
1: Yeah.
7: And he tried to tell us what it was. And finally, after a lot of work, he said, we understood. I have a rubber boa snake in my pocket. But that was when we started getting very alarmed. And over the years, he had many operations to try to freeze part of his brain to make him better, to limit the messages his brain was sending. And gradually, toward the end, he was very uncomfortable. His speech was extremely involved. And it was very difficult for him, particularly because of COVID, because he spent the last year not even going outside, and he loved having company.
1: It's beautiful writing, the autobiography, iSpastic. I just want to quote right from the beginning. You were talking about him as a kid, and I guess really, really starting to notice the symptoms, I guess, of dystonia at the age of 8. But he begins it's near the top of the autobiography. I just want to read a quote from it. I know what it means to have freedom in this body. I know what it is to have a body that does what it's supposed to do effortlessly. A body that rides bikes and leaps from stone to stone. I know what it is to have a body that is a seamless part of a family, a classroom full of kids, or a bunch of friends horsing around. A body that can move through a crowd of people with ease, even unnoticed if need be. A body that fits. I know what it is to be normal because I once was that, which is still called normal. When I read that, I found that a very beautiful passage. And as you were talking, Kendra, I also remember Neil writing about coming home from summer camp, the look on the face of your parents when they saw Neil.
7: Everyone was shocked. We surprised. We had no idea what to do. And I don't know if you read or remember, but there was a part at time when we were told it was psychological and my parents were being too nice to Neil. And so they didn't cater to him, and it was such a sad and wrenching time, because here he was, he was told to crawl across the floor because of course he could do better. And it was such, I'm sure other people have gone through that experience, and it was really devastating for him and all of us.
1: What was education like for Neil Marcus?
7: What was education like? He went to a regular school always, and he loved to read. He loved to watch movies. My parents did a lot of reading to him when it was more difficult for him to read. And at one point, he went to a boarding school and stayed there in high school. And so he got a great education up to high school, and then he went to Fairhaven College, where he met Scott, and Scott can talk about his education, that the formal education that he didn't get.
1: And the informal education in college, right, Scott? What was college like?
2: Well, for Neil, he never enrolled in any classes. They collected his tuition, but he wandered from class to class and attended only the classes that kept his interest. And if he was bored, he'd leave and go to another class. And nobody ever questioned him doing that. But when he was done with 2 years there, or maybe it was a year and a half, I've forgotten, they told him, you didn't earn any credits. He asked them why, and they said, well, you never actually enrolled for any classes. And no one ever questioned it. And he was pretty sure that the reason they never questioned it is everybody sort of assumed that everyone else had dealt with him somehow on the bureaucratic side of things and the administrative side of things. And because they all had that assumption, eventually it turned out that nobody had. So when he left, he got no credit for it. But he didn't really care because he had learned a lot. He'd learned a lot about how to live independently on campus and how to live in a dorm and take care of himself and interact with people. So in effect, the curriculum that he was pursuing and the educational objectives that he was pursuing, he achieved in spite of the fact that the college never recognized it.
8: Now, this is a period of time when sort of the disability rights movement really starts to get going, isn't it? I mean, this is long before you have things like the Americans with Disabilities Act and
2: right.
8: stuff like that.
2: There was no disabilities rights movement in the campus that I was attending at the time. In fact, I guess you could say in one sense, the fact that he was admitted was itself viewed as a disabilities right milestone, because he was the only disabled child or student in that college, as far as I can remember. But he himself, his consciousness of the disabilities rights movement was in its infancy at that point too. That only really got rolling when he went to a junior college after that. And then he became conscious of the disability rights movement and more or less joined it at that point.
8: This is Letters and Politics, and we are in conversation about Neil Marcus, who is a pioneering figure in the disability rights and disability arts movement. Neil Marcus died in 2021, but his memoir or autobiography, I Spastic, is being published posthumously. Joining us to talk about it is Scott Chambers, who's a friend who also worked with Neil Marcus on the autobiography, and then Neil Marcus's sister, Kendra Marcus, who is the publisher of this book and also was the agent for Neil Marcus. Kendra, Neil Marcus had a lot of success in his life. His play, Storm Reading, would become sort of a seminal piece of work, and it would even be part of an NBC 1989 televised series.
7: It was an incredible thing, and the way it came about was really interesting. Storm Reading is a collection of little episodes of things that Neil observed about how people treated him and how he interacted with the world. And he wrote voraciously in his journals, and all of his interactions are in the journals, and that's what he and Scott worked from. But one day, Roger, our brother, got a hold of the writing, and he said, you know, Neil, I can do this on stage. And he started using the voices of all the people that Neil interacted with and repeating the conversations and made it into something extremely funny. And so he made a tape of it and then eventually showed the tape to Rod Latham, who was the producer and head of Access Theater in Santa Barbara. And Rod said, you know, I think we can do something with this. And it developed into the play, which people who went to the play thought, oh, we're going to see this maudlin thing and handicapped man and all of that. And they came out laughing and thinking, wow, this was fantastic. I couldn't have missed it for anything. So it was a real achievement and accomplishment for him.
8: And in the TV series, Michael Douglas was involved?
2: Yeah, Michael Douglas was on the TV show One from the Heart, where they did three of the little episodes from the play, and Michael Douglas interacted with Neil on stage. There was a controversial moment there, controversial from Neil's point of view and from the director's point of view, where the director wanted Michael Douglas to give Neil a hug. And Neil was in a wheelchair at the time, so Michael Douglas would have had to lean over and hug Neil. And the controversy was whether or not that was an appropriate gesture to have him hug him. And these days there's a lot of hugging going on, and probably wouldn't be a controversy. But at the time, this is maybe 30 years ago or so, men didn't hug men quite as often as they do today. And it was the kind of thing that was usually done between an adult and a child. So it was an infantilizing kind of gesture, or would have been viewed that way at the time, perhaps not today. But Neil insisted that there be no hug, and he overruled the director. And Michael Douglas, to his great credit, very graciously had no objection and said, why not a handshake? So in the final production, and what was televised on NBC was that handshake. Now, it doesn't sound like much, but in Neil's world, the symbolism of standing up and saying no hug and insisting on a handshake was a symbolically important gesture. And he was very proud of having done that.
7: To add one thing is that if you or I had been on the stage with Michael Douglas, after we had performed, Michael Douglas would have come and shaken our hands.
2: But sure.
7: Because it was Neil in a wheelchair, he thought a hug, or the producer thought a hug would be appropriate. And Neil said, hey, wait a minute, I'm an adult.
8: Like a pat on the head. I mean, it would have been like a pat on the head.
2: Exactly right.
8: Yeah, absolutely. Exactly.
2: At the time, he had a full and luxurious beard and was in his mid-30s, so there was no call for a hug. If they'd both been standing and it had been 2015 or something, maybe, but otherwise, no. And he said no.
8: I've seen video of Neil Marcus as a younger man, probably in his 30s, a full beard full of color and full head of hair with very little clothes on stage, and he was strikingly handsome.
2: Yes. Part of the story about Neil, there are these enormous contradictions that he lived with. We all live with contradictions, but here's Neil. I mean, he's a charismatic, handsome guy. He's a ladies' man, and he's twisted up and in full-blown dystonia. Well, That's kind of contradiction. I mean, is he attractive or is he not attractive? Many women found him very attractive, right?
7: Up until the end.
2: That's right. And dystonia didn't stop them, right? And it didn't stop Neil either. He liked to express himself, and he didn't mind expressing his sexuality. He thought it was important that people with disabilities be viewed as sexual beings. He thought that was an important thing. He actually feared at one point in his life the idea that somebody would see him as a weak and helpless and horny disabled person. And it was an image that he had to overcome. And it's, as I said at the beginning, he stared it right in the eye and overcame it. He expressed himself as a romantic and a sexual person, artistically and in his personal life. And that's an amazing kind of thing. But that's just one of the many contradictions. I mean, he's a humble guy and he's a proud guy and he's a helpless guy and he's a powerful guy and he's humble, very humble, but very, very proud. He despised pity. If anybody showed him the least bit of pity, they were in for it, you know, but he would let them know one way or another that that was an inappropriate expression. In fact, he pitied them for it, right? So, anyway.
8: Kendra, I felt like you wanted to get in on
7: no.
8: That, because I want to know if you have anything more to say about his love life. I want to know more about his love life.
7: He was definitely a ladies' man. I mean, we went out often to the theater or to eat or whatever, and he was always making eyes at young women who were beautiful. He had very good taste in women. And I didn't want to be part of that because I'm his sister and nobody wants to go out with his sister. But he did very well and had many girlfriends, although in the beginning of his life, he thought he would never find love because he felt so rejected and so unwelcome in society.
2: You know, the world that he experienced, a lot of people responded to his disability with fear. Like they would see him and their reaction would be one of discomfort and fear and what's wrong with this guy. And other people, they would respond to him with extreme politeness and almost they wanted to, they were very solicitous and very, very friendly and very, very nice.

0: And so he'd actually sometimes actually just say his mission was to do everything he could to eliminate the fear of disability in society. Every one of his artistic expressions was designed so that people could get over their personal fear of disability. And he came to believe that that fear was innate, that people were born with a fear of difference. And he expressed that in the book pretty clearly. But he thought, and he was convinced, that if you caught people young enough and you had expressions of disability in the arts and in society and in education and everywhere that were positive and non-threatening from the time a child began to interact with others, that the whole society could eventually be molded in a way where the difference of disability was not something that had to be feared. And that was his goal, to achieve that. That's what his art was for.
1: I had Neil Marcus on this program a number of years ago. I remember having him in studio. I remember he gave me this big hug, which I was thinking about when you were talking about, like, how you didn't want Michael Douglas to hug him. I was like, man, he gave me a strong hug when I met him. And I had never met, I may have met Neil before that. I don't remember, but I definitely remember meeting Neil then. And then I learned about his death in 2021 because the New York Times had an obituary on it, which I was sorry, obviously, to hear about his death, but I was also sort of impressed at it. It got an obituary in the New York Times. What do you all think? Because we're coming to the end here, but what would you all, both of you, would want the legacy of Neil Marcus to be? What would you want it to be?
2: I would say he just did what he wanted to do, and he had very few boundaries, and he wouldn't let his dystonia tie him up, even though physically it made him into a pretzel. He wouldn't allow it to prevent him from doing things. And for me, that's what I've learned from him as well, because I am now blind and I won't let anything stop me. And he was a great teacher in that respect.
0: Well, one thing that Neil said probably 3 or 4 times during the course of the writing of the book to me is he wanted to impress upon me the fact that from his point of view, he was just a guy who was living his life like everybody else lives their lives. And everybody has obstacles and everybody has potential. And everybody has the option to try to realize potential and overcome obstacles. And he had his ups and downs, and he had his failures. He had his successes. But the idea, some people wanted to make him into sort of what they call a super crip, right? And he hated that. He hated the idea that somebody wanted to make him into like a monument to success. But he was. At the same time, I say all that, that's his view, but it was a monument to success. It was a great triumph, right? His life was a triumph. And I think I'll remember him that way, and he'd probably be a little angry that I end on that note, but that's my honest opinion.
1: Scott, tell me about the title, I Spastic.
0: Well, when we were working on the autobiography, I suggested to Neil a title based on Dick Gregory's autobiography written in the 1960s. Dick Gregory called his autobiography, and I hesitate to say that on radio, but I said, so you could call your autobiography Spastic. And he laughed, and I laughed. And we said, yeah, that'd be a memorable title. But then Neil said, no. He said, I Spastic. And I said, why I Spastic? He said, well, you know, like I Claudius or I Frankenstein. And then we both laughed again. And the reason we laughed then is that we had seen the movie Young Frankenstein at its premiere together. And the figure of Frankenstein was, to Neil, sort of emblematic of all disabled people.

0: people's responses and how they interacted with Frankenstein. So he thought putting it in that context, I, spastic, would be funny and draw people's attention, and people who thought about it might put that connection together too. But the there are certain words that still would get Neil's hackles rise from his childhood, like the word gimp. He hated that word because when he was a little boy, sometimes other kids, he'd overhear them talking and they'd use that word. I asked him once, I say, what's the worst thing that somebody could call you? And he told me, he said, gimp. I said, does it still bother you? And he said, yeah. Well, spastic is sort of one of those words. It's not as bad to him as gimp, but it was a bad one. But he wanted it to be on the title of the book because he wanted to take possession of the name, to take the poison out of it, to make it neutral, to make it descriptive, and not have it be something that either caused him to feel pain or that someone else could use as a weapon or inadvertently hurt someone with. He wanted to take the poison out of the word and reclaim it for the disabled community. That's why he was excited about using it as a title.
1: Scott Chambers and Kendra Marcus have been our guests. They have collaborated in the publishing of Neil Marcus's autobiography. It's called I, Spastic. Scott Chambers, Kendra Marcus, I've enjoyed our conversation very much, and I thank you both for taking this time to talk about Neil Marcus and the autobiography, I, Spastic.
0: Thank you.
2: This is Letters in Politics. I'm Mitch Jezrich. When we say information highway, people today will think of the internet. But when we say information highway of antiquity, well, we could probably think of the Silk Road, the network of routes making up the Silk Road united West, Central, and East Asia, and it stretched all the way to the Mediterranean world and beyond. The Silk Road was responsible for the spread of writing, papermaking, coinage, and ideas. Buddhism traveled from India to China, and Islam moved east on it as well. Trade on the road helped the development of civilizations in China, India, Persia, Europe, and Arabia. My guest, Valerie Hansen, has explored the ancient documents that have been found throughout the Silk Road, ancient documents like contracts, receipts, medical prescriptions, and business records, documents, some of them in ancient language, if not all of them, many of which are dead today. Valerie Hansen is a professor of history at Yale University, and she's author of the book, The Silk Road, A New History. Valerie Hansen, it's a pleasure to welcome you to the show.
3: Thank you for having me.
2: All right. Can you give me a more precise geographic explanation of where the Silk Road is, more precise than I just sort of outlined?
3: Well, I was going to say the Silk Road consists of all the routes linking Europe with Asia. So some of the routes are overland through Central Asia. One of my friends, who I often quote in this book, said to me, we should stop saying the Silk Road and we should just say overland Central Asian routes. So there are the overland Central Asian routes, and then there are also the sea routes. And some of
2: so there are sea routes that make up the Silk Road as well.
3: Right. And they were certainly in use very early on. There's one Chinese pilgrim who writes about sailing from India to China in the year 400. Mm-hmm. And he gets blown, of course, and ends up thousands of miles from where he expects to be.
2: How old is this network of roads? And I guess some roads would be older than others.
3: I think when we live in America and we think about somebody crossing the Himalayan mountains, we think, oh, this is an insurmountable obstacle. When could people have done this? But yeah. When people go and talk to the people who live there, they always find out about different roads and lots of different roads. And I remember once hearing someone, a Japanese woman, who'd talk to people about the route over the Himalayas. And the local people said to her, oh, well, there's this route. We go in the summer. This route is for the winter. This route is the route for pregnant women.
2: Oh. Was that the easy one,
3: and the one that was pretty flat. So anyway, I was going to say this book is, I focus on excavated documents.
2: Yeah.
3: So I don't pretend to cover every single place on the Silk Road.
2: Sure. But let me just talk a little bit more about what the Silk Road is, and I want to dive into the documents that you talk about in your book. It wasn't known as the Silk Road.
3: No, nobody ever used that word before 1877.
2: Yeah. Tell me about the naming of it.
3: Oh, it's named by the German geographer von Richthofen. He's the great uncle of the World War One ace, and he puts this label on a map. He makes an incredibly comprehensive atlas of China, and one of the maps has this word, the Silk Road.
2: The Silk Road.
3: On it.
2: And why did he name it the Silk Road?
3: I think because he had a classical education and he had read Pliny. Pliny the Elder rants against the Roman imports of silk. And so I think he just, it was kind of a convenient name. I don't really know the answer.
2: Silk was traded on the route, but it wasn't like the only thing or perhaps even the most abundant.
3: Well, in 1877, when von Richthofen coins that name, he doesn't know what was traded.
2: Yeah.
3: He's just shooting in the dark.
2: He's
3: making a map. He's interested in railroad lines, and that's one of the reasons I think that he draws it as basically a single line connecting Rome with China.
2: And so when he drew it, it was a single line.
3: Yeah, basically a single line with a few detours.
2: Uh-huh. Is that still how we recognize it today, or?
3: No, nowadays when people draw it, they're usually two or three routes. They all go out of China from modern Xi'an, so in northwest China, through Gansu province. I'm telling you places that you may not know where they are. Xinjiang, which is an autonomous region where there's been a lot of unrest.
2: Yeah.
3: There's the Taklamakan Desert, and there's the northern route around the Taklamakan and the southern route. And then from there, west to Samarkand, and then from Samarkand, west to Syria.
2: And Samarkand, that's an important
3: city. That's a very important city.
2: Tell me about that.
3: The main traders that have left us written records are called the Sogdians, and they spoke a language called Sogdian. It's related to Middle Persian, and they were all from around Samarkand. So the Silk Road, when you look closely at the documents, the Silk Road, nobody traveled all the way from Rome to China, but people did go between Samarkand and Chang'an. That was a major artery.
2: That was a major artery. Talk to me about the documents you studied.
3: Chinese historians have the luxury of a very long transmitted record, and we have the first dynastic histories from the first century BC up until 1911. What's new is that we also have archaeologically excavated documents, and that's what this book is about. And these are found sometimes in deliberate caches that are buried, and people know they're going to come back to them, a kind of archive, but also sometimes in garbage.
2: Mm-hmm.
3: Where somebody throws away a contract that no longer has any value. People recycled paper. Paper was invented in China in the 2nd century BC, and it's the secret of making paper is moving out through Central Asia all through the first millennium. But it's expensive, and so people recycle it. They make clothes for the dead. There's one Silk Road site called Turfan, where a lot of the documents we have were cut into shoe soles, and you can see the needle marks on the shoe soles from the contracts that were recycled to make the shoe soles. There's about 2,000 Turfan documents, and maybe 300 are contracts. So contracts were a very important form of document that people used, and we would never have known that without these excavated documents. There's no hint in the transmitted sources about that. And then I was going to say there are things like an abandoned mailbag that has 8 letters in it that happened to be in Sogdian, in this language spoken by the people from Samarkand.
2: So you were saying that clothes would be made for the dead. So the dead might be wearing
3: the dead are buried in
2: and business contracts and
3: exactly. And then the trick is they're excavated and archaeologists piece together these original documents out of the shoe soles. Or there's one in Turfan, there's one paper mache coffin made entirely out of receipts for horse feed for the horses in the employ of the Chinese troops that are stationed there.
2: Your book begins with the ancient lost city of Nia.
3: Right.
2: Am I pronouncing that correct? And I should say that before we began this conversation, you said we don't even know how some of these are
3: actually
2: pronounced.
3: Yeah, I'm not going to correct you.
2: Why Nia? And tell me about the ancient lost city, you call it.
3: Well, it's a city that was really discovered around 1900. Nia was discovered by Orl Stein, who was a naturalized Hungarian who worked for the government of India as an archaeologist and explorer. And Stein went there because he was working his way along the Southern Silk Road. So he crossed into Xinjiang, actually the same way that the ancient travelers did. He was in northeastern India and crossed through certain passes and gets to what's Kashgar and then starts working his way south. And as he travels, one of the men working for him hears a rumor that they've discovered pieces of wood with writing on them in Nia. So he goes to Nia, and one of his men buys a document. And I have a picture of that in the book. So Stein goes to Nia, and he finds it's in the sand. There was originally a river that ran through the village, and it had shifted course. So there's the last settlement is about 100 miles south of where the actual archaeological site is. And Stein goes to the archaeological site, finds the houses, and then starts digging in the sand. He's hired a bunch of maybe 20, 30 workmen. And at Nia, he finds wooden documents that have a script on them. This is so confusing. It's a script called Kharoshti. It's the name of a script. And it's used to write a spoken form of Sanskrit, usually called Pali. But in this case, we know where they spoke it. The language is called Gandhari, which was spoken in Gandhar, which is in modern Afghanistan and Pakistan. So, and those documents turn out to be letters from the king telling local officials what to do, legal agreements. There's some police reports. Two people come in and list all the goods that have been stolen from them. They may be merchants. There's very little mention of any trade in this village. And I start there because you can see people of different cultures interacting and learning from each other. You have a group of people who have come from India. They're speaking Gandhari, and they're Buddhists.
2: Yeah.
3: They teach the people who are living in this village about Buddhism, and they teach them how to write on, there's no paper yet, to write on wood.
2: So there was no paper yet then?
3: There's paper in China, but it hasn't reached this place yet.
2: But it was coming.
3: It was coming.
2: Yeah, from China.
3: Yeah, it'll arrive around 400.
2: Yeah, in 400. Along with the compass?
3: The compass is different, and the compass is coming out of China too, but the compass is not moving through Central Asia, right? The compass is just on the sea routes.
2: Where you really need it.
3: Yes.
2: I suppose.
3: Well, I was going to say the compass floats. The Chinese compass floats in water, and they made a needle. It's true, you're right, but none of these Silk Road travelers has a compass.
2: Yeah.
3: It's interesting. You think about it, it would be such a great thing for them to have, but no, I think they're almost always hiring guides who take them from one place to the next place.
2: Well, when we think of the Silk Road and all the trade that occurred, was it equally moving in both directions, or did most of it come from China towards Central and West Asia, or was it?
3: I was going to say, I'm very skeptical about the extent of Silk Road trade.
2: Yeah.
3: I think a lot of the trade, at least as it's recorded in these documents, is local.
2: Mm-hmm.
3: And the merchants are not covering huge distances. It varies in different periods. But there's one merchant who we know is on a circuit that's just about 100 miles. And he keeps moving it. He's traveling in the 10th century, and there's no coins. So he's basically bartering undyed cloths for dyed cloths. He goes to different households and they give him dyed cloths at a ratio of 3-2. Mm-hmm. So a lot of the information you can see about the merchants is one or two people, a couple of animals, not always camels, sometimes horses and donkeys, and they're moving, and often they're selling locally made goods.
2: Mm-hmm. Again, we are in conversation with Valerie Hansen. She's a professor of history at Yale University, and we're talking about her new book, The Silk Road, A New History. Why do you call it a new history?
3: Everybody asks that. Because I'm arguing that the Silk Road exchanges, that many of the people moving on the Silk Road were not merchants.
2: People were
3: moving.
2: Who was moving?
3: So the different groups of people, often refugees, people fleeing their homelands that are war-torn. There are missionaries and pilgrims. So missionaries who are seeking to teach their religions, pilgrims who are hoping to learn from teachers. There are artists. There are craftsmen, like metal workers we know are moving from Central Asia into China. There are soldiers. And there are some merchants. All of these people may engage in trade. There are also envoys that this government send from one ruler will send envoys to another ruler to bring him gifts ostensibly, but also to spy on his court. And so all of these people may engage in trade, like the envoys carry some goods that they are privately trading on the side. But their primary purpose in moving is not necessarily to trade. So that's why it's a new history.
2: And a lot of languages.
3: A lot of languages.
2: Tell me about the languages of the Silk Road.
3: Well, there were certain lingua franca that people are speaking. So Chinese is not, in this early period in Nia, there's not that much evidence of Chinese. Sanskrit, because of Buddhism, people are speaking Sanskrit in the monasteries. The language that traders use, but they're not only traders, is the Sogdian, this language related to Middle Persian. And we know about Sogdian because of an abandoned mailbag with eight letters in it written in Sogdian. And that's not the earliest Sogdian materials we have, but it's the those are the most detailed accounts we have that early on. And some of them are about trade and actually somebody in China writing to somebody in Samarkand about, well, I was going to say a coup, an overthrow, a new ruler. But there are also things like a woman who writes to her husband and he's complaining that he's abandoned her. She hasn't heard from him. And she says that her mother told her not to come with her husband and she disregarded her mother's instructions and she really wishes that she hadn't. And she wished that she would rather be married to a pig or a cow than to this guy.
1: That was her
3: That's her response.
1: Some of us have heard that before. But you're mentioning the mail bag. Ancient Persia sort of developed the postal system, didn't it?
3: That's interesting. It has the postal road. Herodotus writes about this, the people carrying messages for the government. But these letters in these Sogdian letters are probably being carried by a private carrier. Not all of them. There are some envelopes that survive, and some of them are addressed, but very casually. So it seems like it's someone who's going to visit people he knows. That's what most people think about those.
1: And that happened a lot along the Silk Road.
3: Yeah, and that's not so... It's kind of between Lolan and Dunhuang, and Stein is... There's a tower... a watchtower, and he starts digging in it, and he gets bored and leaves his men there. And then when he comes back, they show him these letters. And Stein has an incredible education, and he recognizes Karoshti. He also recognizes these scripts. He doesn't know it's Sogdian. Nobody knows it's Sogdian. It's a new language. But he thinks it looks like Aramaic. He's smart enough to know.
1: Is it related to Aramaic?
3: Yeah, it is related to Aramaic.
1: So they have a common ancestor language?
3: I think Aramaic is the ancestor of... the earliest Sogdian has certain words that are copied entirely in Aramaic, the phrases. So Sogdian is a direct descendant of Aramaic.
1: And the writing, is it an alphabet?
3: It is an alphabet.
1: Phoenician or related to a Phoenician alphabet?
3: Yeah, everything is related to the Phoenician alphabet,
1: All
3: right?
1: The alphabets are... Excuse me.
3: So, yeah, it's, some of the letters are related.
1: Yeah, yeah. Well, just to say, our the alphabets go back to the Phoenicians.
3: Right,
1: yeah,
3: right. At least these European alphabets, right?
1: Well, what about
3: the
1: Arabic?
3: Korean alphabet is, Arabic too, but I was just thinking about the Korean alphabet, for example, world's alphabets, Hangul, is not related to Arabic.
1: Oh, interesting.
3: Right,
1: interesting.
3: It really develops independently.
1: Uh-huh. Well, that's interesting, and very different than say, Chinese.
3: Oh, yeah, because it's an alphabet.
1: Yeah.
3: So, Hangul is, I have only studied it on airplanes, so I don't know it, but if you, it doesn't take that long to learn.
1: I don't mean to get us too off track here, but this developed independent of the other alphabets.
3: When people are dealing with the Chinese characters, which are so difficult, often they notice that there are certain things that sound the same. And what the Japanese did, and they developed their two different systems of phonetic systems for writing Chinese, was they just picked one word that sounded one way, and any time they heard that sound, they used that word. So now the Korean one is, the Japanese kana, the two systems of kana, are related to those words that they chose, mostly on the basis of frequency. Korea is completely different. It's an entirely artificial system designed to show the sounds of letters. So like B and P, those two sounds look very similar.
1: Yeah.
3: Because the guy who designed it, and this is around 1500, is credited to a king. I'm not sure the king really did this, but anyway. I shouldn't say that. Many Koreans would probably attack me. But anyways... Koreans say it's the best alphabet in the world because it captures sounds in that way.
1: That's very interesting. Yeah, I didn't realize that about the Korean alphabet. You again dived into, I guess, countless documents. Must seem like countless documents, or are there countless documents? Maybe.
3: I was going to say, for each of these sites, there's not that many, a couple of thousand. And when we say that, many of them are fragmentary. I was once part of a project cataloging the Turfan documents, and we only put the documents in that we thought any historian could use. Mm-hmm. So we rejected probably three quarters of what we looked at. The only place where there are countless documents is Dunhuang, where there are a cave repository where there were about more than 40,000. The estimate is 40,000, 20,000 in Chinese, 20,000 in Tibetan, and then these other languages too, including Sogdi, including Hebrew. Uh-huh. There's a fragment of Psalms that's written in Hebrew.
2: In Hebrew. And as you went through these documents, you didn't speak all that. Many of the languages aren't today.
3: Many of these languages are not spoken today. And I was going to say, I don't read many of these languages. Yeah. This book rests very heavily on the work of colleagues who know and have deciphered those languages.
2: Yeah, and you were telling me before we began, there's like, 20 people?
3: Well, it depends. Like Sogdi, I don't know how many people actually read and write Sogdi, but I would say for people who publish articles and then can disagree about what something means, there might be four or five.
2: The Silk Road, does it exist today? Not so
3: clear.
2: That's
3: a good question. I don't think so. I mean, I think the Silk Road it's best to think of it as existing in the first millennium, so from the year 1 to the year 1000, and linked with Buddhism and all those political events. In right around 1006, Khotan is conquered by an Islamic army, and really there's a huge sea change. The sources change. We know much less about, there's much less material about, generated basically by people writing Arabic than there is by people writing Chinese and these other languages. And the whole region, the orientation shifts. Mm-hmm. So people are focused really on the Islamic world and not on China any longer. And I think the patterns of local trade continue, but when travelers come in those later periods, they visit these different kingdoms, and they're no longer describing a world where people know a lot about other places. These have become very insular places.
2: What changed?
3: One of the things that's very striking about the Silk Road is that it's an era of great tolerance. The individual rulers have whatever religion they have, many often Buddhist, but they're not forcing their subjects to be Buddhists, and they're allowing their, especially communities of foreign peoples, to continue to worship whatever religion it is that they bring with them from their homeland. And that doesn't change immediately, but eventually Xinjiang becomes entirely Islamic. So I think that we see much less of that tolerance than we saw in that earlier period.
2: Valerie Hansen, thank you for being here.
3: Oh, my pleasure. Thank you so much.
2: Again, Valerie Hansen has been our guest, professor of history at Yale University and author of the new book, The Silk Road, A New History.
4: That does it for Letters on Politics. The show is produced by Deanna Martinez. Kirsten Thomas is our engineer. 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I'm Mitch Jezrich, and I thank you for listening.

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It is 2 a.m. coming up next, Against the Grain.

today on Against the Grain. Over the last half century, diseases carried by insects, such as malaria and dengue, Zika and Lyme disease, have greatly increased. Sociologists Brent Kaup and Kelly Austin argue that the surge in vector-borne disease has been fueled by neoliberal capitalism, at times in unexpected ways, such as through loosening financial regulations governing mortgages and health insurance, as well as the gutting of healthcare.

0: From the studios of KPFA in Berkeley, California, this is Against the Grain on Pacifica Radio. I'm Sasha Lilly. Diseases spread by insects have become much more common, yet treatment for them has become harder. While we're urged to protect ourselves as individuals from pathogens transmitted by insect bites, my guests argue that we should not lose sight of the forces in the United States and in the Global South that have transformed the landscapes around us and thereby increased the likelihood that we'll come in contact with disease-carrying insects. Sociologists Brent Kaup and Kelly Austin are the co-authors of The Pathogens of Finance, How Capitalism Breeds Vector-Borne Disease. Kelly Austin is professor at Lehigh University, and Brent Kaup teaches at the College of William & Mary. Starting with you, Brent, you write that the spread of vector-borne disease has increased in the last half century. How significant has that change been, numerically and geographically?
1: Depends on the disease that we're looking at, right? If we're thinking about something like Lyme disease, you've gone from having a disease that was not known to exist to now be quite plentiful, particularly in certain parts of the United States, you know, on the East Coast, Northeast, and into the Midwest, and even out West a little bit too. When you look at some of the other vector-borne diseases, you know, we have diseases like Zika that have moved from being largely in Africa, you know, to coming across the ocean here and having the Zika outbreak not too long ago. And then some diseases that we talk about in the book, vector-borne diseases like malaria or dengue, these sorts of diseases have obviously been around quite a long time, but we sort of had a hold on them in terms of stopping their spread for a bit in the 20th century, only to see them kind of rebound more recently and spread to a certain extent.
0: And we'll talk through the course of the hour about why that is. But let's start with Lyme disease, which, as you say, has become ubiquitous in the Northeast, the Midwest, but has spread to every state in the U.S. I believe that it's the most reported insect-borne disease in the United States. How long have Lyme and the black-legged ticks that carry it been around, as far as we know?
1: The natural scientists have these studies called phylogeographic studies, where they're able to kind of trace back genetically how long the black-legged tick has been where it is, right? And in the United States, that dates back a very, very, very long time. You know, I can't give you an exact date, but well before we ever knew about Lyme disease and well before, you know, European settlers were ever in the United States. Now, ironically, if you kind of look at the history, the geographic history, I suppose, the black-legged tick, what you see is that it was often found more in the southern states, but then kind of creeped up to the northeastern states. And then gradually just became concentrated there, I suppose, more recently, and then kind of disappeared or moved out of the southern states. And so as far as how long the tick's been around, it's a very, very long time. As far as how long we've known it to be a nuisance, I suppose, it's much more recent.
0: Well, I'd like to ask you about the shifts in where Lyme is prevalent, where these ticks are prevalent, which necessitates talking about, as you argue, the way that Americans live. You write that post-war suburbanization, which is the thing that people tend to focus on when they think of the ways that Americans have changed where they live, where they build housing, was actually just one moment in a longer history. And I wonder if you could just tell us in a nutshell what that history looks like in the 20th century of how people have lived where they've chosen or where the state has encouraged them in many cases to build, and the way that has encroached on formerly wild landscapes.
1: Sure, yeah. I mean, I think we should think up front that no landscape is truly wild, right? Like, we've always been manipulating landscapes, you know, since there's been humans, particularly, you know, on the planet anywhere, really.
0: Sure, indeed.
1: And one thing to kind of think about, or at least for me, the way I kind of came to this, is I was doing some research on ticks and tick-borne disease here in Virginia, where I'm located, and it was with a team of natural scientists, and we would go out and gather ticks, for this project. And at first, we would largely find that we were finding one kind of tick known as the Lone Star tick, which carries an array of other diseases but doesn't carry Lyme. But over the years, we saw an increase in the number of black-legged ticks that we were getting. And so this kind of created a bit of a puzzle for us, because in the scientific literature, what we saw is that diseases like Lyme disease, as well as the black-legged tick, were the epicenter of the disease, and the tick was actually moving north and to the northwest a little bit due to climate change, right? Increasing temperatures, making more hospitable environments. So for us, we were like, oh, well, why is it then that we see more of these ticks moving south, right? And so this kind of creates an interesting conundrum, I suppose, or phenomena that we're thinking about. And so in the book, one of the things that I talk about quite a bit in the chapters on Lyme and landscape change is how we shifted the way that residential landscapes are formed and what they look like. So in the United States, if you look at kind of the longer term 20th century history of residential landscapes, what you see is that for much of the post-war period, that 1940 to the kind of 1980 period, we had a very, very kind of regulated mortgage market situation where as long as you were white and, lower middle class or above, you could pretty much get a mortgage and you could get a home. Now, at the same time, the federal government and the mortgage laws at that point in time made it so the amount of money you could get for a mortgage was enough to get a house, but it wasn't enough for you to perhaps go out and buy some of the things that we would maybe classify as McMansions today. And so if we look at post-war suburbanization during this time, what we see is more people were able to buy houses, but it made a landscape that, was maybe popularized in the American dream where, you're able to get a modest size house that's relatively close to your neighbors, for example. You have a lawn and some grass, but it's pretty compact still compared to what we see more recently, right? Obviously, it's not as compact as like row houses in a completely urban area, but it still is a more compact form of suburbanization than we've seen over the last 20 years or so. And so if we're thinking of the spread of ticks and tick-borne disease in relationship to this kind of compact suburban landscapes, what we would say is that while those post-war suburban landscapes were expanding outward, they weren't really creating the material conditions, the environmental conditions that were conducive for ticks and tick-borne disease to survive. In particular, there wasn't a lot of forest. There wasn't a lot of forest edge where the host for ticks like to live. And where the vectors or the host for Lyme disease can hide out, I suppose you could say, until they latch onto their next meal.
0: And then how did that change? How did the landscape of where Americans lived, or I should probably say where affluent Americans lived, change in a way that ended up having an impact on the ubiquity of black-legged ticks and Lyme?
1: So in the late 1970s and 1980s, there were a lot of regulatory changes to home mortgage markets and really banking policy more broadly in the United States. And kind of thinking back to some of the policies that I mentioned previously here, things like mortgage caps were somewhat eliminated. And changes were made so banks could lend money to anyone in the United States, not just their local constituents. I can think of my own mortgage, right? It's held by a company in Oklahoma, but I live in Virginia. Like a long time ago, that could never happen. And at the same time that these changes in mortgage markets were being made, there was a kind of a whole slew of what we might call new financial instruments that were being created. And one of these was the mortgage-backed security. And so if we think about this, again, reflecting back historically a bit, mortgage-backed securities, what they did is they allowed banks to get what could be seen as a long-term obligation off of their books so that they could get access to more immediate money and then lend it out again, right? If you think of most people's mortgages in the United States, they have like a 30-year mortgage. This gives a bank a pretty steady return for a long period of time, but it takes a long time to get that money. And so what happened is that mortgage-backed securities actually led to the handing off of the mortgage activity to Wall Street. So for the past 40 years or so, instead of going to your local bank to get a mortgage, people go online or go to a mortgage broker, and that's where they originate the loan, not from a bank, but through these other means. And so because of these changes, what happened, particularly during the 80s and early 90s, is the price of a mortgage, the interest on a mortgage loan actually increased. And so it made it so that primarily the people who were able to get mortgages at this point in time were upper middle class and above sorts of folks. And during this same time, we could kind of say that who was owning homes and buying homes, as well as the American dream, kind of changes. And so what we see is that people who are getting mortgages during this 10 to 15 year period are really building bigger homes on bigger lots. And in terms of landscape change, this is really where we kind of start to see the emergence of large lot, suburban, and exurbanization in the United States. So here we're thinking of things like lots of an acre or more, whereas in that post-war era, you know, they were more modest around, you know, a quarter acre or less, right? And so what happens when we have these bigger lots is that we create landscapes that are more conducive to ticks and tick-borne disease. There's more forest edge where critters like deer and mice and ticks all like to live and mingle. And of course, then we go out in our yards and we actually get those ticks on us as well. So this is kind of the transformation that allowed for that to happen.
0: Sociologist Brent Kaup is my guest. He's the co-author with Kelly Austin of The Pathogens of Finance, How Capitalism Breeds Vector-Borne Disease. I'm Sasha Lilly, and this is Against the Grain on Pacifica Radio. Okay, so you've been describing a situation where bigger mortgages led to bigger houses, bigger lots, creating a more friendly environment for the black-legged tick, which carries Lyme, and the animals that it tends to feed on beside us, I guess, deer and mice. So that is one part of the story that you are telling about the ways that finance has actually contributed to the spread of vector-borne disease. Then on the other side is a question of the people who end up being infected, getting a tick bite, getting Lyme, and what sort of resources they have had to deal with them. Can you talk about how the health insurance industry has changed as we bring it up to the more recent present in terms of people being infected with Lyme? But just to give us some context, can you talk about, in the way that you have about mortgages in general, the changes from mid-century to the financialization of mortgages into these products to be sold on Wall Street? How has healthcare, and especially the insurance for healthcare, changed since that same period in mid-century?
1: You know, since the mid-20th century, even to today, most people in the United States get their insurance through their employer. And so during that mid-century era, at that point in time, the insurance rates that employers paid were actually set geographically. And so, in other words, what this means is that there was something called a community rate that was largely the same for people who lived in a certain part of the country. So in this sort of sense, you know, if you and I both lived in San Francisco, then we would pay relatively the same amount, or our employer would pay relatively the same amount for our insurance. And the risk held by the insurance companies was distributed kind of across the entire community, right? And so our employers kind of paid into this community pool, and we offset each other's medical cost. But what happens in the 1970s, there came about this change called the Employee Retirement Income Security Act. And this law was really put into place to kind of make sure that businesses or corporations that went out of business continued to pay people's pension plans even after they went out of business. And so it was never really even meant to be applied to the health insurance industry or to health insurance, but it was. And so what happens with this law is it changed how risk in insurance pools was distributed. And so it moved away from that thing called the community rating towards more individualized rates. Or if you were an employer, you could get a group-based employee rate so that the pool was made up of your employees instead of everybody in the community. And so this made it so, you know, people who are maybe in low-risk professions and lifestyles got cheaper insurance, and but those in high-risk professions or lifestyles got expensive insurance or no insurance at all, or, you know, the Affordable Care Act, you know, were classified as having pre-existing conditions, these sorts of things. And so this is kind of the change that facilitates the ability of insurance industry to charge different amounts of money based upon different risk. At the same time, or recently, we've kind of seen this shift towards, you know, what's called managed care or evidence-based medicine kind of in the last 20 years. And both these were really things that were intended to kind of lower the cost of healthcare by using the best available science. And I think these are things that most people would say are good in a general sense, right? You apply science, you give better care, you lower the cost. You know, we would all agree that that's probably a good goal to be achieved. However, when you live in a country where health insurance is privatized, these are the things that are used to determine what will and will not be covered. So in other words, if the evidence says a diagnosis kind of works for a treatment for most people, then that's the thing that gets covered by insurance. But anything outside of that, it's up for debate about whether or not it would be covered. It's up to the whims of the insurance company. And so in an age of insurance companies seeking to enhance shareholder value and deny more and more people claims, this thing that is plausibly a good thing, you know, evidence-based, science-based medicine, does allow for them to deny more people if it doesn't align nicely with what that says.
0: And so then how did that play out for people infected with Lyme? Because presumably the bar for so-called evidence-based medicine, this privatized trying to narrow down the options for people, is probably not the most responsive when an illness which is not well known or its treatment is not well known comes along.
1: Yeah, and I think this was particularly the case in the 80s, 90s, and even early 2000s. And this is what happened. I mean, Lyme was then a new disease. Doctors really didn't know what they were seeing. There was debate around what it was, how it should be treated for quite some time. Eventually, we figured out what it was, what was causing it, and how to cure it, or at least we thought we did for most people. But there was that kind of window where we didn't know. And the kind of shift towards those types of medicine that I was talking about allowed insurance companies to deny certain people claims at this point in time. And even more recently, kind of going back to what you're asking earlier about the geographic expansion of these types of diseases. Well, lots of times when diseases are in one place, then the doctors in that place will know how to identify them. So if you think of it in terms of the Northeast today, if you go into any doctor in the Northeast and you say you got a tick bite and you know it's a black-legged tick and you have any type of symptom that could resemble Lyme, they'll probably most likely immediately give you antibiotics and start you on a treatment because it's so common. But what I actually saw with some of the folks here in Virginia is that as the disease was moving south due to the reasons that I talked about before, you know, it wasn't supposed to be moving south. And so doctors for a long time were unfamiliar with the disease the way that the doctors in the Northeast were unfamiliar with the disease earlier on, right? And so when we see the geographic expansion, what we see is a lack of familiarity amongst folks in terms of what's happening. And if you can't get a proper diagnosis at the right moment in time, it allows for a denial of treatment through the insurance companies.
0: Right, and potentially very serious consequences for the patient. Sociologist Brent Kaup joins me. He is the co-author, along with Kelly Austin, of The Pathogens of Finance, How Capitalism Breeds Vector-Borne Disease. Well, I'd like to turn to another vector-borne disease, maybe one of the most famous, which is malaria, spread by mosquitoes. In Uganda, which is where you, Kelly, have done much of your research, looking over the 20th century and into the 21st, what would you say has been the trajectory of the spread of malaria in Uganda, a former British colony?
2: Yes, somewhat similar to the patterns that Brent was just talking about in terms of Lyme disease, or rather more broadly. The 20th century was really marked, especially globally and also within Uganda, with, you know, improvements overall in malaria rates. There were drugs that were effective earlier on in treating malaria, such as quinine and chloroquine, that were fairly effective at addressing the disease. And more recently, ACTs, or artemisinin combination therapies, were also developed at the end of the 20th century, being the current course of medications for malaria and the most effective way of treating malaria today. So those advances in medicine, which were greatly influenced by finance and capital, did greatly reduce malaria rates, again, globally as well as in Uganda. Now, Uganda, of course, has its own very important history that also feeds into these patterns in disease. Uganda was a former British colony, as you mentioned, and gained independence in the 1960s. Unfortunately, following independence, it was a pretty tumultuous time in Uganda, and there was a military dictatorship in the 1970s, and a lot of instability into the early 80s. So during this time, unfortunately, there was a lot of, you know, closures of clinics, and with the political instability, people were not able to access health resources. So during those decades in Uganda, we definitely saw malaria rise back up again. And then there's been relative political stability since 1986, when President Museveni assumed power in Uganda. And there was a brief time there in the 1990s where malaria rates decreased again. Again, largely through some investments in infrastructure, and as there was a lot of attention from the Ugandan government and really rebuilding after those decades of political instability. Now, in most recent years, again, really mapping well onto the global statistics, we've seen an increase in malaria. Malaria rates globally have been going up since about 2016. We're seeing similar transformations in Uganda as well. I think public attention, or what public attention there is on malaria today, you know, really coming out of the COVID pandemic, the WHO pointed to interruptions in care caused by COVID, perhaps is explaining the rise that we're seeing in malaria rates. But as I mentioned, these rates actually started increasing back in 2016, and are continuing to increase today. In fact, I believe there's about 260 million malaria cases. We're back in 20 to 30 million increase since 2020. So we're still seeing malaria rates starting to rise, and there's increasing awareness that this is more likely due to changes in environmental factors.
0: So following independence, you know, you were laying out this history from the 20th century to the present. I wanted to ask you about the landscape of Uganda. How did its agriculture change following independence from Britain in the early 1960s in terms of agricultural production and crops? What are the key crops from that time in Uganda?
2: So, you know, during the British colonial rule, there was a major emphasis on producing coffee and cotton. These are two crops that grow very well in Uganda with the landscape, you know, and climate conditions. And they're crops that you can't grow well in places like the UK, or Britain at the time, I should say. So there was a lot of demand for both of these commodities. And even once Uganda gained independence, because there was such a long legacy or a path dependency on these industries, even as in a new independent state, Uganda still, you know, really put a lot of emphasis into producing and exporting these commodities, in especially also in rebuilding the economy in more recent decades. Now, cotton takes a bit more resource investment, so we've seen cotton wane in Uganda in most recent years, more investment both in terms of resources, labor, land, and the like. So we're really seeing coffee coming forward as Uganda's leading agricultural export over the last several decades. And Uganda is a very significant producer of coffee, typically ranking fifth or sixth in the world, second largest producer in Africa after Ethiopia. And when you compare the size of Ethiopia to Uganda geographically, I think it's all the more impressive how much coffee comes out of Uganda. Uganda produces both Robusta and Arabica coffee, but we've really seen especially increases in demand in exports of Arabica in the most recent years.
0: Well, tell us about that and how the kind of conditions that coffee plants need to grow, especially the kind of coffee that would be the high-end, high-quality coffee. What were the circumstances in Uganda that altered how coffee was produced and under what conditions it was grown from the immediate post-independence time through to the more recent present?
2: Yes, coffee, especially Arabica coffee, is a very picky plant, so it necessitates very particular growing and climatic conditions. Arabica especially likes to be grown in higher altitude mountainous areas and demands a lot of rainfall. So we see Arabica production concentrated in Uganda, largely on the eastern and western borders, where there's, you know, key mountain ranges, Wenwarzi on the western side, and where I work on the eastern side is the Mount Elgon mountain range. Now, back following colonial independence, one of the things that, you know, the British colonizers did is they established cooperatives during their rule of Uganda to really facilitate coffee exports out of the country. And this cooperative structure continued in Uganda even following independence from the British. And cooperatives were state-owned, you know, entities, and the state provided a lot of resources through the cooperative structures through farmers. And it's really important to note that at this time, coffee exports and imports were regulated globally by an international coffee agreement. And every producing country in the world had quotas, export quotas. Uganda and other coffee producing countries could only produce so many bags or so many tons of coffee in a given year. And what this did is it really made the coffee exporting market attuned to quality. The best way that Uganda could make more money from coffee exports during the time of the International Coffee Agreement was by producing quality coffee. And a lot of education and resources to farmers about how to produce the best quality coffee were funneled through the cooperative system.

0: when it's planted underneath large native trees, but it also allows for intercropping, you know, with other plants that farmers might use for subsistence, such as bananas, for example. So before the International Coffee Agreement collapsed in 1989, again, there was really attention on producing quality coffee. Now, in the late 1980s, as I mentioned, or as I hinted at here, this agreement collapsed, and this was also at the time when I was saying a moment ago, Museveni became president of Uganda and was really focused on kind of, you know, reintegrating Uganda into the world economy and economic growth. So a big part of all of this real time period was a turn towards neoliberalization. So this is not only reflected in the collapse of the International Coffee Agreement, but also the tactics taken by President Museveni, where he really aligned himself with international capital and assumed a lot of aid and interventions through entities like the World Bank and the International Monetary Fund, which called for the privatization of state enterprises, decreases in public spending, the opening of the country to foreign capital. And these things ultimately resulted in the collapse of the cooperative structure. So just as the international bodies that regulated trade and quotas were collapsed, so too were the cooperatives within Uganda. And so really the coffee prices and exports were completely determined, you know, through the free market system. Now, initially, there was a small benefit to farmers for this. There was an initial time period in the very early 2000s where coffee demand surged. And because of the opening of markets, there was a lot of demand from more developed countries, from Western countries for coffee. And farmers, you know, did get a small increase in prices. But very quickly, things became much more volatile and much more unstable. And overall, the instability in the prices, as well as now an attention towards quantity over quality, means that the growing practices that farmers now use in eastern Uganda are very different than they had used in decades past.
1: Yes, so tell us about the ways that the shift in how coffee is grown in Uganda has actually affected the prevalence of mosquitoes that potentially carry malaria.
0: Absolutely. So now that there's greater attention on the quantity of coffee grown over quality, farmers are using very different approaches. Rather than cultivating coffee in shade under large trees with a lot of shade coverage, they're more likely to be using more plantation style direct sun approaches. Now, this can increase the volume of coffee produced, but again, the quality is deeply sacrificed with this approach. And what we're also finding is that this turn to more sun-grown coffee with less diversity in terms of the other plants that it's planted with is also really changing the ecological conditions for mosquitoes on the ground. One thing about the coffee plant itself is it's technically a coffee tree, but it's kind of a bush-like plant. And so the plant itself on its own really offers the nice conditions that mosquitoes love, that right mix of sun and shade. And without that larger canopy from old growth trees or larger trees, again, as the mosquitoes are really loving that mix of sun and shade that they get from the coffee that's planted in the direct sunlight. Also, when planted, you know, in shade areas, leaves will fall, creating, you know, where water is sitting on the ground and puddles or ponds, that water is more acidic, which would deter mosquito populations. And so without that shade coverage, even the pH of the water is more conducive to mosquitoes and mosquito populations. And it's very astonishing, a wide number of studies are showing that even a very small increase in temperature can have a profound impact on the ability for mosquitoes to reproduce. And for example, one study found that in sun conditions, the mosquito biting rate of the Anopheles mosquito was 278 times higher than mosquitoes in shaded areas.
1: Wow.
0: Yeah, I mean, very astonishing. So this turn towards more sun, open sun production is really increasing, you know, mosquito habitats on the ground in these coffee plantations. And you talk to farmers and they will say repeatedly,

0: There are so many more mosquitoes in my coffee gardens, often pointing to the bushy nature of the plant and again the water. There's a lot of trenching that is needed to keep those plants moist, so there's a lot of water sitting there and just really perfectly ripe conditions that mosquitoes love.
1: Kelly, you were talking about how in the 1970s, 1980s, countries in the global south, including Uganda, were forced to open up their economies. And in the case of Uganda, led to a collapse of the coffee co-ops that had been one way of supporting coffee farming. How did such policies affect Uganda's healthcare system for, say, the people who would be more likely to contract malaria in these shifted ecological conditions?
0: Absolutely. Yeah, it certainly leads to profound impacts on the healthcare sector as well. Of course, some of the most critical policies of austerity involve the cutting of public expenditures and the privatization of industries, as I had previously mentioned. And so this, of course, applies to the health sector as well. And overall, we find that Uganda's public health sector, which serves, you know, over 80% of the population, is deeply underfunded. For example, a per capita annual health expenditure in Uganda, government health expenditure, is about $14 per person per year. So we just, you know, it's the community that I work in just really lacks access to quality health care. The district that I work in is home to almost 280,000 people, and there are only 13 clinics and one hospital. Just to kind of give you a sense of, again, really the dearth of resources there. And when people are able to access public clinics, oftentimes having to walk for miles to get there, they typically find that these government clinics are, you know, really lacking in areas of staff, infrastructure, and particularly essential medicines. And for example, in the community that I work in, a typical government clinic will get medicines from the government twice a month. But within 2 days, those medicines are gone. They've all been dispersed to patients who need them. And so what we're seeing as a response to really, you know, a lack of resources in the public health area is that these pharmacies and drug shops have emerged. And even in the community that I work in, the number of them has really exploded almost exponentially in the last decade and a half. And these drug shops are largely unregulated, loosely regulated at best. This is where people might need to go to get medications. So even if you go to a public clinic, you're seen by a doctor, you get a malaria test and you're diagnosed with malaria, that government clinic is not likely to have medicines for you. So the doctor will send you to a drug shop to buy your own medications. Now, a typical person in Uganda has obviously a lot of challenges that they're facing. And they're asking themselves, why walk 6-8 miles to a clinic to wait in line just to be told I have malaria, but they have no medications? I'll just bypass that and go straight to the drug shop. So as part of the lack of kind of regulation and quality control with these drug shops, anyone can walk up and ask for any medication. It's not like here in the U.S. where you need a prescription from a doctor in order to be able to get a medication. If you have money, you can essentially buy whatever medication you'd like. So this is kind of, you know, creating a couple of problems. Oftentimes, this is a community where each, you know, households are typically living on less than $2 a day. They can't afford the full round of malaria medication of our medicine combination therapies, ACTs. So I often see community members forced to maybe buy a dose for 1 day, for 2 days, and they can't afford the whole round of medication. So not taking a medication in full can, of course, lead to issues of resistance, for example. Malaria is also a very common disease in this community, but its symptoms are also shared with other common diseases like fever and headache and joint pains. So you might also have people who think they have malaria, but maybe they have the flu or something else, but they're walking up and, you know, getting these anti-malarial medications. So what's going to happen to them a week, 2 weeks from that moment when they maybe do contract malaria? Those medicines aren't going to work as well because they've just been taking them when they weren't needed.
1: Kelly Austin is my guest. She's professor of sociology and global studies at Lehigh University, co-author with Brent Kaup of The Pathogens of Finance, How Capitalism Breeds Vector-Borne Disease. I'm Sasha Lilly, and this is Against the Grain on Pacifica Radio. So, Brent, Kelly was detailing the kinds of processes that took place in Uganda in the 1970s, the 1980s, that transformed that economy, opened it up to global finance, and led to a transformation of the landscape, which made the proliferation of malaria-carrying mosquitoes more likely. Something similar also took place in Brazil, and I wonder if you could tell us briefly about that. A different mosquito, different diseases, dengue and Zika, but similarly, in that same period of time, foreign capital came into an opened economy and it drove a transformation of the Brazilian landscape, especially in the interior of the country, which made it more likely for mosquitoes carrying these diseases to find people now at the edges of these transformed landscapes through which these diseases were then spread.
2: When Kelly was talking, she was talking about the Anopheles mosquito. That's the mosquito that carries malaria. And in the book, I talk about the Aedes aegypti. It's most commonly known as the yellow fever mosquito. Luckily, we have a vaccine for that, and so it's not so common. It has a little bit of a rebound here. But in the book, I talk about dengue and Zika and how it kind of spreads inward. Now, traditionally, if we think about the Aedes aegypti, if you read about it in the popular press or anywhere else, it's often referred to as the urban mosquito, meaning that it's evolved to live close to and with humans and to feed on humans. And it can lay its eggs in very, very small pockets of water, you know, as small as a bottle cap, or, you know, maybe thinking of it in terms of like a tire laying around or something like that where water accumulates. And so in Brazil, this mosquito, you know, it's been around for a long time. It actually came across the Atlantic. It's thought to have come across the Atlantic in the transatlantic slave trade and kind of hitched rides on those boats where it then arrived in Brazil. And so, you know, it's actually been a problem on the coastal areas of Brazil for quite some time, you know, hundreds of years here. But more recently, what we've seen happen is due to a lot of the changes that Kelly talked about in Uganda, mirroring what happens in Brazil, is we see that global finance starts to move from funding the activities of the Brazilian state, which then chose to fund activities in urban industrialization, towards funding more local entities itself, particularly in the Brazilian interior. And so this really helps to propel what we would say is massive agricultural transformation of the Brazilian interior. Traditionally, when we think about that sort of transformation, we always think about the Amazon rainforest and deforestation. But if you were just to put into Google Maps, Mato Grosso or any of the cities that are there in the Cerrado area of Brazil, what you would see is that the level of agricultural transformation that occurs there is actually higher than in the Amazon. And it's quite shocking, even through Google Maps, where you can see the transformation itself. And so this area of Brazil actually becomes home to some of the largest agricultural operations in the world. And when this happens, what we see is that there's a rapid expansion of what were once small towns or outposts in the areas. And so these places kind of suffer a similar fate as the colonial urban areas in Brazil. And there really just wasn't enough infrastructure in place to kind of handle the rapid influx of people. And so these kind of rapid landscapes change in both the agricultural dynamic and in those urban, or, you know, I don't know if you want to call it completely urban, some of them are now, but in terms of those towns, created, you know, lots of places for standing water, you know, the breeding grounds for the Aedes aegypti. And of course, you know, more people were brought there too, or came there too for jobs. And those people really became the feeding grounds for the Aedes aegypti. And those combinations of things made it easier for dengue and Zika to, you know, move from just being this big city urban thought of disease to these kind of places in the interior as well.
1: Well, in the time that we have remaining, I'd like to ask you about solutions or purported solutions. Brent, what is a genetically engineered mosquito and what promise is it supposed to hold?
2: That's a big question, I suppose. There are several different kinds of genetically modified mosquitoes. There are kinds there where they become self-limiting, meaning that if we release these genetically modified mosquitoes into the wild, that they make it so the next generation of mosquitoes can't live to become adult age when they can bite people. Now, there are other types of genetically modified mosquitoes where they're trying to alter the mosquitoes in ways where they continue to live, but they just can't transmit disease. And so those ones are still more of a work in process. They're getting closer to being able to have those mosquitoes, but there are some mosquitoes which some scientists would say are genetically modified and some would say they have just altered the mosquito's gut microbiome. But there are some mosquitoes where that are being used throughout the world to prevent things like dengue, where they've the World Mosquito Program, for example, they have these mosquitoes where there's a bacteria inside the stomach of the mosquito that prevents it from transmitting the disease to humans. And so these are, I suppose, a purported technological solution that in some places have worked, and in some places it's a work in process.
1: Kelly, when it comes to Lyme in the U.S. or infectious diseases elsewhere, individuals are usually left with the burden of protecting themselves. You know, in the U.S., wear light clothes in high grass, you know, check your skin after being outside. What would a non-individualized approach look like to these questions of vector-borne diseases and the transformation of the conditions that make them much more likely, which doesn't also fall into the mistakes of the past, like, say, large-scale spraying of DDT or things like that?
0: You know, one of the things that we really call for in the book is the democratization of finance. And with that, you know, as a society, I think we need to reconsider what we're prioritizing, and we need systems that are going to prioritize the public good. And of course, with the public good comes needs for much more investment in infrastructure, in the ability of people to be able to access basic healthcare resources. And not only healthcare itself, but also all the things that support one's health, right? Like water and sanitation systems and things of that nature. So we certainly need to rethink what we're prioritizing and really rethink, you know, and put people back into the center of our calculus rather than profits. Brent was talking about, you know, how the health insurance industry is organized, and, you know, one major factor with these diseases, and especially malaria as well, has been the pharmaceutical sector, as well as financial systems, you know, of patents and things like that, that in some cases even prevent populations who need them most from being able to access medicines and essential medicines. So I think that these are some of the things that certainly need to be rethought of as we're, you know, putting people and people's health back into focus. And of course, with that as well, you know, comes this broader view that we're arguing for in terms of landscape change. And, you know, a statistic that continues to shock me every time I think about it is that 75% of emerging diseases are zoonotic in nature, you know, that come from humans interacting with animals or with insects. And it is these landscape transformations that are spurred by our current systems of finance that are allowing these interactions and these spillovers to become more common and for us to have fewer tools to be able to really to deal with them. So, of course, a focus on people comes a focus on the environment and landscapes as well.
1: Well, lastly, Brent, recent news is that health insurance rates are going to go up by the highest amount since 2010 next year, I believe. You have written in your book about the evolution of the health insurance industry. Do you think one of the elements that would need to be addressed in trying to rein in the spread of these vector-borne diseases beyond, you know, obviously these very basic changes to our landscapes has to do with health insurance and the system of medicine for profit?
2: Yeah, absolutely. You know, I think there's absolutely a twofold approach here that Kelly's kind of touched on and mentioned here just a bit. One is, how do we use finance or direct finance to create more sustainable landscapes that are less susceptible to zoonotic spillovers, to vector-borne disease outbreaks? The other one is, how is it that we redirect finance towards preventing and finding cures for vector-borne diseases, right? So we really have to think beyond thinking about medical science, for example, as a means to enhance profits, you know, beyond the insurance industry, you know, seeking out profits, or the pest management industry seeking out profits, or the pharmaceutical industry seeking out profits. I mean, many of these things that we could think about exist in other parts of the world or have existed at different points in times. So to kind of answer your question more directly, yeah, in a basic sense, you know, a more robustly funded public healthcare system that takes care of everyone would definitely help with these sorts of problems and kind of eliminate the possibility of being rejected, for example, for a certain diagnosis, and make the treatment of future vector-borne diseases a bit easier.
1: Brent Kaup, Kelly Austin, thank you so much.
2: Thank you.
0: Thank you. It was a pleasure.
1: I've been speaking with the authors of The Pathogens of Finance, How Capitalism Breeds Vector-Borne Disease. Kelly Austin is professor of sociology and global studies at Lehigh University. Brent Kaup is professor of sociology at the College of William and Mary. You've been listening to Against the Grain. I'm Sasha Lilly. Thanks so much for listening, and please tune in again next time.

0: Welcome to 2026 Talks, where we're following our democracy in historic times.
1: It's the honor of a lifetime to be called back into public service. And with this oath, I've accepted a high and solemn responsibility.
0: Kevin Warsh has officially been sworn in as the new chairman of the Federal Reserve. The wealthy banker previously served on the Fed's board during the Bush and Obama administrations, and he's been a close ally of President Donald Trump. Some lawmakers have questioned whether Warsh will take interest rate cues from Trump, but he says his goals are a strong dollar and controlling inflation in spite of pressure from tariffs and the Iran war. Director of National Intelligence Tulsi Gabbard is resigning, citing her husband's recent bone cancer diagnosis. Gabbard's anti-war stance helped her with Trump until she contradicted a key assertion that Iran is seeking a nuclear weapon. Acting ICE Director Todd Lyons is also leaving at the end of this month to work in the private sector. Republican Texas Senator John Cornyn and State Attorney General Ken Paxton are in the final days of an ugly and expensive primary runoff for the seat Cornyn holds. The populist Paxton holds an edge after being endorsed by Trump, and polls show him with a wide lead. Cornyn is a more conventional Republican, a strong fundraiser, and member of the Senate leadership. He says Paxton's scandalous history would make him weak in the general election.
2: If Ken Paxton is at the top of the ballot, he will have no coattails. He will be an albatross around the neck of all of our candidates. This will have a ripple effect, not only through the state house, through our judges, our county officials, and all the way down the ballot, and we simply can't risk that.
0: Next week, New Mexico holds an open primary. In 2024, lawmakers decided the nearly quarter of state voters registered as independents or unaffiliated can now cast ballots in party votes that had been limited to members. Election officials say they hope that will, quote, open the floodgates. Even if he's not on the ballot, Trump's shadow is long. It's not clear if a possible peace deal will slow inflation, but many Americans are also bracing for safety net cuts from the 2025 budget mega bill. Speaking at a rally for New York Republican Congressman Mike Lawler, Trump bragged of his continued dominance in the GOP. He also touted the benefits of the long-stalled Save America Act, including its strict voter ID rules and limits on absentee ballots, which he falsely said enables widespread fraud.
3: Mail-in voting is a disaster. If you have military, if you're going to be away, if you're not feeling well, if you're in any way disabled, absolutely we have it. We'll be very generous, but generally you got to go and vote.
0: Trump has previously floated the idea of canceling elections, most recently saying states could call off primaries to allow for redistricting under new rules drawn by the Supreme Court. David Becker heads the Center for Election Innovation and is one of the nation's leading election experts.
4: We have never canceled or postponed a federal general election in American history, and I'm confident it won't happen even if the president is worried, even if the president says he wants to. It's not going to happen.
0: I'm Edwin J. Vieira for Pacifica Network and Public News Service. 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
8: Today on Law and Disorder, we preview the forthcoming book, Guilty of Genocide. It examines, through testimony, art, and legal analysis, populations subjected to mass extermination, historically and in present day. Our guest, author and activist Matt Meyer, is one of the book's co-editors. He'll also discuss the Spirit of Mandela International Tribunal of 2021. In the early years of Law and Disorder, privacy activist Bill Brown sounded the alarm to our listeners about the mass installation of high-definition surveillance cameras across New York City. We'll revisit those interviews in the context of how rapidly surveillance technology has advanced. Stay with us. I'm Heidi Boghossian, New York City attorney and activist. Activists in the United States have argued for decades that racial violence, political repression, and systemic inequality are not just domestic issues. They're violations of international human rights law. A new collection, Guilty of Genocide, revisits that argument through the lens of a 2021 international tribunal. The book gathers testimony, legal analysis, poetry, artwork, and organizing documents from a landmark tribunal convened by the Spirit of Mandela Coalition. After hearing testimony on policing, incarceration, political prisoners, environmental racism, and colonialism, an international panel of jurists delivered a sweeping verdict. It found the United States guilty of multiple human rights abuses. Matt Meyer joins us today to discuss guilty of genocide. Matt is an internationally recognized peace educator, author, and activist. He was nominated for the 2026 Nobel Peace Prize, along with the International Peace Research Association, in recognition of his lifelong commitment to nonviolence and global peace education. Author of more than a dozen books, including Guns and Gandhi in Africa, Matt has played a major role in building international peace studies and justice networks across Africa, Latin America, Asia, Europe, and North America. Matt Meyer, welcome back to Law and Disorder.
5: Thank you. Great to be here. Thanks for having me.
8: What is the Spirit of Mandela Coalition?
5: Well, Spirit of Mandela has two origins in a way. First, because many of us worked with and came from movements of political prisoners. While in prison, Black Panther Jahlil Muntaquim, who was a political prisoner, came up with this name and this idea that the basic Mandela rules of treatment of prisoners, which were international rules set forth after his release, should be more widely understood within the U.S., and that an international grouping of jurists who had visited some of the U.S. political prisoners should do another round of that. So the name and origins come from Jahlil Muntaquim. But the real birth of Spirit of Mandela in its current phase happened when a few of us, Black Panther Sekou Odinga, Jihad Abdul-Mumit, Puerto Rican independence activist Oscar Lopez Rivera, and myself, we're all at the United Nations in 2018. And at that point, it was a spectacular day. It was the day of the Puerto Rican Decolonization Committee. UN holds decolonization hearings throughout the year, and one day usually devoted to Puerto Rico here in New York at the UN headquarters. And it was the first time since Oscar Lopez Rivera, a long-term political prisoner and Puerto Rican hero and patriot, was finally released from prison. Many of us had used the decolonization hearings to advocate for Oscar's relief for years. And in fact, the year earlier, an unprecedented thing had taken place. Members of every faction, from right to left and everyone in the middle, had basically come together at the decolonization committee and on the island itself to say, we agree on absolutely nothing except one thing. It's time for Oscar to come home. And so when President Barack Obama, in the last week he was in office, granted clemency to Oscar, it was a great celebration and a great victory. And the next decolonization hearings in New York at the United Nations had Oscar as the first speaker. Usually, the governor of Puerto Rico was the first speaker at these hearings, but this year they ceded it to Oscar. So it was amazing, and a few of us, Sekou, Jihad, and myself, got to go inside and hear him. And in that time together, along with some other comrades and friends, we looked at some of the history at that limited but significant victory, and we looked at the use of tribunals and people's movements to do these tribunals, and their effectiveness sometimes in bringing national, international, great political, but also moral and legal questions to the fore. And so in keeping with some of the traditions, especially some of the traditions that had been used in the Puerto Rican movement of doing international tribunals to spotlight different key issues, we came up with the vision of doing a Spirit of Mandela tribunal, what became the 2021 International Tribunal on U.S. Human Rights Abuses Against Black, Brown, and Indigenous Peoples. And we began to work on the creation of a set of jurists, a set of charges, and a framework for what became the Spirit of Mandela Tribunal, which was really our founding action.
8: Now, Matt, the tribunal consciously echoed the historic We Charge Genocide petition from 1951. Can you talk about that briefly and explain why it was important to place the current movements within that longer history.
5: So for those who don't know, in 1951, a really extraordinary group of mainly African-American activists, W.E. Du Bois was one of those people, but was really not allowed to be part in person. But Paul Robeson and then an activist, William Patterson, were the lead people in bringing a petition, We Charge Genocide, to the United Nations, saying the situation of Africans in America were horrible. They were at a level of genocide. And in 51, that word had very particular connotations and meanings just after World War II. And that petition made a certain big splash within the left, but didn't really make much of a reverberation within the United Nations or international structures. And coming upon the 70th anniversary of that petition, we thought the timing of it was not simply coincidental that we're standing on the shoulders of some of those black activists, those leading black activists, in looking at and using that word genocide. We're also very aware that Minister Malcolm X and many of the Panthers, you know, saw him and see him as fundamental leadership, had towards the end of his life in the Organization of Afro-American Unity said that the case of U.S. human rights, he said this is not about civil rights, but the case of U.S. human rights abuses could not be legislated and could not be judged within a U.S. Framework, that it had to be looked at in an international framework. So then taking it from there to, as I say, the international tribunals, we were particularly also conscious of the Bertrand Russell tribunals during the Vietnam era, of looking at, you know, U.S. and other actions of individual nation states in an international framework, international legal, human rights, moral, political framework, that was one way to go as we stood on the shoulders of some of our previous generations of activists and movement leaders.
8: Now, Matt, let's talk about the new book, Guilty of Genocide, for which you're one of the editors. Many Americans think of human rights violations as something that happens abroad. How does this book challenge that assumption?
5: So the key is to have a common yardstick, to look at human rights not as something over there or just here, but to understand that if we're going to look at a 21st century with some international codes of human rights, some standards, some guidelines, you know, that was discussed on the global level with the Universal Declaration of Human Rights, but never implemented in any serious way within the U.S. And maybe now, in the current administration, 2026, it looks like all of the norms of international law and international proceedings just go right out the window. And we're looking at bringing things in another direction, at saying we have to look at the world with a common yardstick, and we may even in some ways have to revise and redefine terms. Like genocide is a term that, as you know, Heidi, because actually you have an essay in the book co-written about the way the coiner of that term, Lemke, looked at genocide and how it's been in some ways misused by international groupings, and how going back to Lemke's original definition is key. We have other legal scholars like Mireille Fanon Mendes-Franz, Franz Fanon's daughter, the head of the Fanon Foundation, and herself a distinguished legal and political scholar and activist. And, you know, one of the things Mireille Fanon writes about in the foreword is looking at what is sometimes seen as slow genocide, the opposite of what we're seeing in Gaza, but no less painful and poignant, where you're looking at hundreds of years, and in some cases the U.S. is celebrating 250 years since the Declaration of Independence, was 250 years in some cases of resisting genocide against indigenous peoples, Native American populations, and others. And so genocide is not just the immediate, fast, and shocking act of what's happening in Gaza now, or what happened to so many people, Jews and others, during World War II, but looking at a definition of genocide that goes more deeply at what it means to try to eliminate a people, whether it's very quickly or through slow, long-range, ongoing warfare.
8: Matt, going back to the tribunal and as reflected in the book, a guilty verdict was issued against the United States. What were some of the most significant findings or testimonies presented?
5: Well, putting forward the case of U.S. human rights abuses and focused on Black, Brown, and Indigenous populations, the prosecution, and of course this is people who were people's defenders for years, so they didn't like being called the prosecution, but because it's the U.S. on trial, those who were fighting the case for the people put together five basic areas of an indictment. One was on the question of political imprisonment and political prisoners, one on mass incarceration, a third on police violence and police killings, a fourth on environmental racism, and a fifth on health inequities. So those are the five broad areas of indictment and examination of the tribunal. And so for days during the tribunal itself, there was testimony from all around the U.S. of different acts of human rights abuses where basic human rights were denied. In fact, it's the best of that testimony. Those transcripts edited and excerpted are what make up the book. The book is basically the full summaries of the tribunal, including the indictment, the verdict, some of the best of the testimonies, but also a series of essays in reflection of the tribunal, its relevance today, and this whole question of reframing genocide. So that's the book. But, you know, when we look at some of the things that are in that testimony, it's already now some years old, but just as poignant and shocking. You know, people who are in ICE detention centers, people who served decades and decades in prison, whose family members were killed at the hands of police for doing nothing more than maybe being in the wrong place at the wrong time. So hearing this outpouring of days of testimony on those five basic counts is what the tribunal was and is what the book is in summary.
8: Let me play devil's advocate for a minute. How do people's tribunals function when they have no formal state power? What impact can they realistically have?
5: Well, to answer that, we really have to go back to the Russell tribunals of the late 60s. You know, Bertrand Russell was a great philosopher, well known. The tribunal judges, there were nine of them from around the world, may not have had any big name on that size, but, you know, it's not just Spirit of Mandela in the coalition. Nelson and Winnie Mandela's daughter was one of those who gave an introduction to the tribunal, and many leading human rights activists and legal activists and scholars were part of the process. So when the Russell tribunals similarly were looking at the Vietnam War, the U.S. war in Southeast Asia, and its many atrocities, human rights abuses, irregularities, and just plain extreme militarization of the region, when they convened, it was to bring about an international change of consciousness around the war. It wasn't because they thought some legal verdict out of the tribunal was going to get all the actions to stop. But those tribunals, in fact, did play a role. Almost every movement leader, activist, and historian agrees. They played a significant role in shifting consciousness globally to understanding the problems of that war. And similarly, the Spirit of Mandela Tribunal, the 2021 International Tribunal, hopes to frame and reframe some of the human rights abuse issues within the U.S. in this international arena. So there's a consciousness not just within Black, Brown, Indigenous, and ally white and other communities within the U.S., but internationally, influencing an international consciousness, developing an international movement that understands that human rights abuses within the U.S., racism and human rights and genocidal policies against Black, Brown, and Indigenous peoples is not just a, quote, domestic problem. That in fact, in a more and more interconnected world, we have to understand that racism, the imperialism, the colonialism that U.S. offers and exports the world over is also practiced at home. And there's a connective tissue between those things and building a global movement against human rights abuses, against genocide in favor of liberation and human rights for all is one of the goals of tribunals like this one. It's about consciousness raising, not about an immediate state-by-state action.
9: Matt, guilty of genocide includes poetry and visual art in addition to legal analysis and testimonies. Why was it important to present the material in that broader cultural and emotional context?
5: Well, Heidi, I think it's just because of what I said. One does not shift consciousness just through reasoning. Some of us, you know, involved with education or the law would like to think so. But I think history has shown that beautiful artwork and expressive poetry and music and other forms of expression help do the job sometimes as much as or more than our well-reasoned arguments can do. So we thought it important both at the tribunal itself and in the book to make it beautiful. In fact, one of the things I'm proudest about, I'm the author or editor of many books, I think this is the first book that's going to actually be full color. So we have a lot of that art and graphics in full color in a book that's going to be beautiful to look at, as well as hopefully very interesting to read.
9: Now, Matt, as you mentioned, several book contributors have histories as political prisoners or longtime organizers. Talk a bit more about how their experiences shape the direction and tone of the tribunal.
5: Well, yeah, in many ways, the Spirit of Mandela Coalition and the tribunal itself was led by and is led by Black Panthers and many of them former political prisoners. You know, I mentioned Oscar Lopez Rivera. There's a key grouping of Puerto Rican activists and Chicano folks working on immigration rights, etc., and also leading members of the American Indian Movement and Native American communities. In fact, Jihad Abdul-Mumit, myself, and a few others were amongst a small group of people that were able to visit Leonard Peltier in his home some months after he was finally released after decades in prison. But the idea that some of these folks who were imprisoned politically, which is to say their activities were not always of a criminal nature, but they were criminalized by a state that did not want leadership in key communities, especially militant leadership. So, well, in the case of Mumia, that listeners of Law and Disorder know very well, we're looking at someone who was essentially framed because he was becoming too loud, too leading a voice as a journalist in Philadelphia. So political prisoners and political imprisonment have always been a way of looking at how the state tries to repress movements and movement leaders. And so having folks who are on the front line of that, both front line in terms of being victims of state repression, but also survivors and leaders of movements that successfully freed political prisoners, like Oscar, like Jalil, like eventually Leonard, were part of and are part of our understanding of how to build sometimes small but significant victories. I'll say also in the Puerto Rican situation, you know, we watched one of the previous tribunals, you know, long before 2021. I watched as Dr. Luis Nieves Falcón, a lawyer and political activist who was really key to the Puerto Rican movement, he built a tribunal that linked the issues of the Puerto Rican political prisoners and militarization and the U.S. Navy occupation of the island of Vieques. And we watched as the movement to stop U.S. bombing and U.S. Navy occupation of Vieques also gained successes. Now, this doesn't mean that militarization in Puerto Rico is done or colonialism is done, but each of these key successes, like the freedom of a political prisoner or the end to U.S. Navy bombing of Vieques, each of these successes has to be understood as a step in the right direction. We can have people's victories, and I think the book speaks to that. So many conditions, from basic democratic rights to living conditions to economic issues, obviously what's happening with ICE as an armed force in the streets that not only go after so-called undocumented or illegal migrants, but also go after folks who, why? What? Oh, you're a Palestine protester, but you're not a U.S.-born citizen. So the idea of a political police, and increased repression against movements is something that we've seen deeply in these last 5 years, making the verdict and the work of the Tribunal and Spirit of Mandela Coalition even more significant than ever.
9: Now, on that note, the book has drawn praise from prominent voices, including Richard Falk, who called it, quote, as fascinating as it is disturbing, and said it should be required reading in the U.S. Do you have any plans to produce either a teaching guide or to get the book into the school system?
5: Well, Heidi, we do now. We've been working so hard just to get the book out and some of the other activities. That has not been something we've been active about now, but I have to say, you're mentioning it here and putting it on the spot in Lauren Disorder makes me think, oh, we have to put that on the agenda of our next meeting. So the true answer is no, but I think the current answer is yes, yes. It seems to us we have to do that.
9: We have a few minutes remaining. Let's turn to the upcoming People's Senate National Convergence and Mobilization Against Genocides. What is that and when is it happening?
5: So it's almost two things in one. I'll just say briefly, shortly after the tribunal, the idea that alternate structures needed to be developed by people's movements to continue the conversation beyond the tribunal, beyond a court-like proceeding, we needed to look at people's movements and people's alternate structures. So the idea of a people's senate became a key idea appealing to many people. Now, this is still aspirational. So even though there are people's senate meetings in various cities and states around the U.S., the people's senate as a structure is still not yet formed. It's still in formation, with the hope and idea that there can be a structure that becomes a real voice of we the people within the empire. However, along the way, it became very clear about a year ago, on July 4th, 2026, there was going to be some celebrating taking place amongst those people who wanted to look at 250 years since the signing of the Declaration of Independence. And all the pomp and all the circumstance that comes on many July 4ths was going to come in extra fashion this coming year, especially under the leadership of Donald Trump. And what Spirit of Mandela Coalition decided, and we did so in cooperation with some of our key allies and friends in Cooperation Jackson, Community Movement Builders, and many, many other organizations, is to initiate a convergence in Atlanta, Georgia. It's going to be at West End Park, beginning at noon on July 4th. That was our own celebration. But again, it will not be a celebration of the Declaration of Independence per se. It will be a celebration of 250-plus years of people's resistance. It will be a celebration of 250 years of resistance to genocidal policies. So it is, in many ways, a mobilization against genocides, and it is going to be a festival. It will be a fair. It's going to be fun. So throughout the day, there'll be food vendors and people tabling with all sorts of political materials. It's really building a united front of progressive groups and left groups from all over the U.S. and all ideological strains.
9: What a great idea. And as you know, it is so important that we focus on positivism and community. How can our listeners learn more about this get-together?
5: So the best thing is to simply go to Spirit of Mandela. That's just all as one word, spiritofmandela.org. And the website basically will give you all or almost all the information you need about what's happening on July 4th in Atlanta, but also what's happening at other times all around. We know that not everyone can come in. So there will be various watch parties in different cities around the U.S., but there will be key representatives from every region of the empire. We have six regions, so five major regions within the U.S., but also a sixth region where Puerto Rico, Hawaii, Alaska, so-called external colonies will be represented and will be with us in person in Atlanta.
9: I have run out of time, but want to congratulate you and the other editors on Guilty of Genocide and all the fabulous work that you're doing through the Spirit of Mandela and your so many other affiliations.
5: Heidi, it's always a great pleasure to be here. Law and Disorder really speaks to all of us in terms of the breadth of work you do and the depth of information you provide. So, Heidi, thank you.
9: Take care, Matt.
10: Visit us online at lawanddisorder.org for archived programs and links to many of the issues we discuss.
9: When Law and Disorder first interviewed privacy activist Bell Brown in 2005 and 2006, the landscape of surveillance in New York City and across the United States was already alarming. Bill warned us about hundreds of NYPD cameras going up in Brooklyn, federal Homeland Security dollars flooding into local surveillance infrastructure, and the proposed, quote, ring of steel around Lower Manhattan, modeled after London's vast camera network. What seemed like a dire warning then looks almost quaint today. In the years since, mass surveillance has expanded in ways that would have been difficult to imagine. Amazon's Ring doorbell cameras, now installed on tens of millions of private homes, have become a vast crowdsourced surveillance network, with police departments across the country routinely requesting footage from residents, sometimes without a warrant. Meanwhile, a newer and perhaps even more insidious technology has taken hold. Flock safety cameras, license plate readers now deployed in thousands of communities, logging the movements of ordinary Americans going about their daily lives and making that data available to law enforcement across many jurisdictions. Add to this the explosion of facial recognition technology, social media monitoring, and AI-driven predictive policing tools, and the surveillance state Bill Brown cautioned us about has arrived in full force. But Americans are pushing back. Civil liberties organizations, including the ACLU, have won outright bans on government use of facial recognition in cities including San Francisco, Boston, and Portland. Community organizers have successfully blocked Flock camera contracts in several cities after exposing how the data is shared and retained. And a growing movement of digital rights advocates, tenant organizations, and privacy activists continues to fight surveillance expansion at the local, state, and federal level, carrying on exactly the kind of work Bill Brown was urging listeners to take up all those years ago. Here now are those two conversations, as relevant today as the day they were recorded. Bill, welcome to Law and Disorder.
11: Thank you very much, and thank you for having me.
9: How did you get started on doing the walking tours of surveillance cameras?

0: had to figure out something even better to do with them than just that. And that's how the walking tours got started.
1: And you're in all five boroughs?
0: No, not yet. Mostly because making the maps is a very time-consuming process. It requires walking up and down and looking at the facades of every single building on these streets. We've only been concentrating on Manhattan, and there are 12 locations in Manhattan that we've mapped out and offer walking tours based upon those maps. But there are selected areas, for example, in the South Bronx and Williamsburg, where we've begun to do maps because those are areas that are rapidly gentrifying. And what we found is that the cameras are not in places, presumably, that are poor or where there are high crime rates. The cameras are instead in places where there's a lot of property worth protecting. And, of course, that's what's happening in Williamsburg and the South Bronx.
1: Now, are most of the cameras privately owned or publicly owned?
0: I'd say 90% of them are privately owned, that is, installed on privately owned buildings. And 10% or less are installed on city-owned property like poles, lampposts, or on city, state, or federal governments. And this is a very interesting fact because it shows that the police have just begun or barely just begun to actually install surveillance cameras in public places, and it's the private sector that's well ahead of the game.
1: Who monitors these surveillance cameras, the tapes on them?
0: That's almost impossible to say, and you'd have to go on a case-by-case basis. But my sense is that, say, 25% of the cameras are dummies and don't even work or are so old they have broken down. A good 50% of them, let's say, would go right to tape or to a hard drive or some sort of digital recorder, and then maybe 25% of them are actually monitored in real time in addition to going right to a recording unit.
1: Do you have a sense of how the tapes are actually used in prosecuting crimes, for example?
0: Yes, I do. And they are not really used in the court process, properly speaking. And I've heard this both here in the United States and recently a barrister in Australia said the exact same thing, which is that a prosecutor will confront a defendant who is either poor, uneducated, or badly represented, and will say, we have a videotape of you committing the crime, and therefore, because of the disadvantages the defendant faces, he or she simply pleads guilty then and there. And the videotape is never introduced as evidence. And it seems unfortunate, because if the person were to say, I don't care if you have a picture of me shaking hands with Elvis Presley, I want you to see that that evidence be admitted by a judge, because it's quite possible that it would not be admissible given the problems that one has with the Fourth Amendment and the right of privacy in this country.
1: Do you think the cameras serve any deterrent purpose?
0: No. I think they do not serve any deterrent purpose whatsoever. And this has really, in a kind of a nightmarish way, been illustrated by what happened on July 7th in London, when four or five suicide bombers went into the most heavily surveilled city in the Western world, were undeterred, and were photographed on their way to their mission, so that we now have blurry surveillance tape of people who are now already dead, and that it will never indeed deter somebody. And this is something very important, because even as we speak, the mayor of New York City, the police commissioner, and other people who presumably speak in our names are saying that we need more surveillance cameras to deter and prevent terrorist activity in this city. And that seems to be a plainly irrational claim.
1: Isn't it true that some people who might commit acts of violence would actually want to be captured on tape, sort of a martyr thing?
0: Absolutely. So that you can see people, potential martyrs, suicide bombers in the occupied territories in Palestine, the last thing they do before crossing the border is have a picture of them taken. So that indeed being photographed on the way to the mission is not a deterrent, but actually an encouragement.
1: Well, on our website, lawanddisorder.org, we actually have posted a still frame of the alleged bombers entering the London subway. Someone remarked that it looked as though it might have been doctored. Do you think this is feasible?
0: I've looked at it actually myself, because this was reported by bettergovernment.org in England, claiming that one of the four alleged bombers has actually been brought in using Photoshop. And unfortunately, it would take both an expert to do such doctoring and an expert to reveal

0: feel that such doctoring had been done, so that ordinary folks such as ourselves simply have to believe the picture as presented to us. And of course, if we're relying solely on photographs, yes, it is possible, given an expert and given a nice brand new up-to-date version of Photoshop, that you could airbrush, as it were, anyone into a photograph. And that's part of the problem about relying on videotapes being introduced as evidence, is there's always a possibility that they've been doctored and that it's a different type of witness than somebody who can be sworn in on pain of perjury saying that, no, my testimony is not coerced, this is truthful, where a photograph or a videotape cannot be sworn in that way.
1: Going back to the issue of public versus private ownership, in the subway system, for example, I imagine that the cameras are under the purview of, say, for example, the New York City Police Department. Do you know if that's correct?
0: It's a mixture, yes, so that you have the New York City Police Department operating some cameras. Some cameras are operated by the police department of the MTA. And then there would, of course, depending on your location, be cameras operated by the FBI or other federal agencies, depending on their interests. And I saw very briefly on Fox TV News, which I occasionally watch, that there are over 2,000 police, that is NYPD or MTA police, over 2,000 cameras in the subways right at this moment. And, of course, London has 6,000 in their subways at this moment as well.
1: Bill, some listeners might be thinking that we're paranoid with all this talk of ubiquitous surveillance cameras. What do the cameras look like?
0: Well, I'll first say that the people who are paranoid aren't you and I who are concerned about surveillance. The people who are paranoid are the ones who are putting in all the cameras. So just to make that clear. But yes, when you talk about the existence of all these cameras, you might appear to be overwrought or overly concerned because the cameras do not look like cameras. They're often designed to look like lamps or ornaments, circular devices in unusual locations. And they are not accompanied by signs that plainly inform the passersby there is a camera, who it's operated by, and why they are operating that camera. So that if you're concerned about your safety, you should actually be addressed and say, we're the NYPD, this is our surveillance camera, we're keeping you safe. And by the same token, it should actually deter or prevent criminals who also read that very same sign and say, we're the NYPD, we're watching you, don't even think about committing a crime here. And in the absence of that sign, everybody is left guessing.
1: Speaking on a broader sociological level, have you noticed that awareness of cameras results in different behavior from those being watched?
0: I would think so. And according to this sort of schema, I think it's pretty well established that people who have spent all their lives watching television are very passive and will treat events or people right in front of them as if they are a kind of reality TV and they do not intervene. That would be doubled if surveillance cameras are widely installed and commonly known, because people would treat it as if it's just another television camera, but even more exclusively, it's the police who are watching. So therefore, if somebody sees a surveillance camera, they'd say, I don't need to intervene to help that woman with her pocketbook or her child, because after all, I could get hurt, and it's the job of the specialists, the people watching the cameras. And that's moving in the opposite direction than I think we should be going, which is taking care of ourselves, policing our own communities, so that way we can better protect ourselves instead of passively waiting for an expert to intercede and help us. The people who come to our weekly walking tours are, you might say, the usual suspects. That is, they're people who have already made up their minds that they don't like the surveillance cameras, and I think they want to be around people who think as they do, because it can be a very lonely experience in a society such as ours, which is very isolated and atomizing, to find people who think as you do. So they are never comforted by the presence of the cameras and are always shocked when they see very small cameras, or they're informed about exactly what the powers of these cameras are, because some of them can see images or people clearly from up to a mile away, further than the human eye is able to see.
1: A mile away, that's stunning. How many manufacturers of these cameras are there? Do you know?
0: There are a great many, and they tend to be both American and British companies, EMI, Philips, Pelco, and they will use the camera itself as a kind of billboard to advertise the company name, because the name of the camera maker is always right on the camera itself.
1: Bill, in addition to surveillance cameras in the city, are we being watched by satellites?
0: Yes, we are. We're being watched by satellites, spy planes, and helicopters, all of which are above us, and all of which can focus in on us on the ground with really alarming precision. I think we've all seen news helicopters showing a scene on the ground. But there are planes that exist way above that that can be watching us. There are F-16 fighter planes over New York, which could even zoom in on the helicopters below them, watching the ground below the helicopters. And the satellites, even though they're 20 miles above the Earth's surface, use keyhole cameras, which are the most sophisticated cameras ever really manufactured. And they can zoom in with such precision that they can easily distinguish a building or vehicles from each other by their size and shape. And I'm sure, even though we probably aren't allowed to see the feeds that come from these military satellites, they can surely see human shapes on the ground, and that it is only a matter of time before satellites are really the devices that are tasked with surveilling individual people or simply entire populations of people.
1: So in the future, is it possible that the city cameras that you're showing people might be replaced by that kind of technology totally?
0: I don't think so, because the cameras will stay up now even though they don't work or they've been discarded, because I think it's an admission of failure on the camera owners if they take down a camera that doesn't work and they seem to have a sentimental attachment to leaving them in place, so they rust and break and are just left there. But yes, functionally, I think that's quite possible that they'll stop looking through the ground-based cameras and will only be looking at us through aerospace-based cameras.
1: Bill, you do a fabulous service to people in New York City. Thank you so much for joining us on Law and Disorder.
0: Thank you very much for having me.
2: If you're just tuning in, you're listening to Law and Disorder. I'm Heidi Boghossian, and we just heard an interview from 2005 with surveillance activist Bill Brown. We go now to hear the second interview with Bill, this time recorded a year later on the streets of Manhattan. Approximately half a year ago, Law and Disorder interviewed Bill Brown. We took a look at the number of surveillance cameras that are installed all around the boroughs of Manhattan. Cameras that you may not be aware are watching you 24 hours a day. Recently, we learned that 500 new cameras of a new technology are being installed with funding from the Department of Homeland Security. With us once again on the street is Bill Brown to talk about what this means for our civil liberties. Welcome to Law and Disorder, Bill.
3: Thank you very much, Heidi. Good to be back.
2: Since we last spoke, apparently 505 new surveillance cameras are being installed in New York.
3: Yes, that's right. They're the beginnings of 505 new New York City Police Department cameras, and they're being installed at first in Brooklyn, and from what the news reports say, they will be mostly concentrated in Brooklyn because these are where the so-called high-impact areas are of crime, where they're trying to focus their energies, and the cameras are being loaded on top of the high-impact neighborhoods.
2: And high-impact is where there are high crime rates.
3: As crime is, you know, reflected in this city, which is people who are actually complaining about it, so it's really the war on drugs still being fought. The place where these first cameras are going up is the Maria Hernandez Park, a city park, and Maria Hernandez was actually a local mom who was campaigning against drug dealing in her neighborhood and was killed in 1989. So presumably there's still a problem with the sales of illegal drugs by gun-bearing criminals. So I don't want to minimize the fact that there is indeed crime in this neighborhood. What will come up actually as we get really into the subject is why is Homeland Security funds, anti-terrorist funds, being used to install cameras that are going into an area simply because the crack dealers and marijuana dealers are fighting it out as they always have been? Why is $10 million in federal monies going into this area?
2: Were federal funds being used in the past, or is this a new development?
3: This is a brand new development. In the past, New York City has funded its own camera schemes, which means it's had to come out of pocket or out of city or state funds. And this is the first time that federal, that is Homeland Security grants are being used for local cameras. So New York is finally getting its share of the take of federal funds in the same way that Washington, D.C., Chicago, and some other cities have already gotten their federal monies.
2: Now, is this costing this first wave of cameras about $9 million?
3: That's right.
2: Is it $81 million in federal grants are still pending?
3: Yes, that's right, because there are a number of different initiatives that are on the table. So it's important when we speak about surveillance cameras in New York City today to think of what authority is installing them where. We were talking about the NYPD cameras anti-crime in Brooklyn, and the further proposal that would bring in another $81 million of federal monies is creating a so-called ring of steel in downtown Manhattan, which would be a literal and physical barrier around the financial district, and that's modeled on what they have in London, where they're in this one area, the city, their economic center, there are 10,000 surveillance cameras equipped with license plate recording, recognizing cameras, so that within 6 seconds of driving your car underneath one of these cameras, you can be identified exactly. And that's what they're proposing to bring to Manhattan as well.
2: The ring of steel.
3: Yes, and it's also a literal, it's not just cameras, it would also be physical barriers, guard posts, it would be a militarization of downtown.
2: So there would be personnel as well as equipment?
3: Oh, personnel as in moving personnel in stationary barricades. For example, in Park Row near City Hall, as a matter of fact, there are also very similar conditions that after September 11th, they blocked off all of the traffic that goes underneath one police plaza, which cut off traffic to all of Chinatown. And there were not only cameras, but personnel and vehicles and barriers of all sorts. And that's what's being imagined with surveillance in the Wall Street area.
2: How effective, in your opinion, are these additional cameras? What kind of personnel are monitoring what the cameras see? Is that in place now?
3: Well, there are no guidelines whatsoever for who monitors the cameras, which is important because you need background checks. You also need supervisors who are watching the watchers, and the supervisors know what to look out for. And you want to train people in advance without having to discover abuses later. But what's happening in the most contemporary surveillance is that, as is what's happening now in Brooklyn with the new cameras, is that 8 different command centers can get the images from the cameras. So that way, just because somebody in the 83rd precinct isn't watching, somebody in the 82nd or at one police plaza or someplace else. So they've multiplied the number of potential watchers by the type of thing they've placed there. And that's typical of the new surveillance as well, is that you don't have to be sitting in a certain building to see the cameras. You can be virtually anywhere with the new technology.
2: Now, is the Department of Homeland Security the ultimate overseer of all of this? Who has responsibility for the information?
3: No, they just provide a grant, and that the ultimate overseer remains the grant recipient, who actually installs, probably contracts out to Camera Eye, which is the maker of these particular systems. But they will be actually administered and watched by the New York City Police Department, so Homeland Security will not be involved in the watching. But it is a question about the priority of funds, because in this particular neighborhood, I would dare say that the local schools, maybe the fire department, the other infrastructures of civilian society need the money a lot more than cameras that cost $20,000 per installation. That's how you get to $9.8 million, is if you just do the simple math, 500 cameras means that each one of these is an average family's income.
2: I've heard that these new cameras emit a beam.
3: The new cameras are wireless cameras. They work by Wi-Fi, and we usually associate that with, say, in Bryant Park, you can take your laptop, any laptop, and hook into a Wi-Fi beam. It's publicly available. The same thing can be done with these surveillance cameras, with the exception of the fact that they're password-protected websites. So that means with the new technology, the cameras are actually transmitting out into the open air their signals, and that you could be anywhere you you want to be if with a laptop, a BlackBerry, a dashboard installation, anything like that, where you know the frequency and the password, you can tap into it. That's the benefit of it. The downside is that they're constantly emitting microwave radiation, and that I would like to know, I would ask the NYPD or Homeland Security, is did their fellows at the FCC examine these camera broadcasting installations to see that they're actually safe to have in residential areas? Because they're constantly on. They have direct point-to-point beams. And if you're within that radius of the point-to-point beams over 10, 20, 30 years, you may develop serious health problems. So obviously, if they're rushing new cameras out onto the ground, there can barely be enough research done, not only in terms of what these do to people's rights and expectations of privacy, but their health as well.
2: Bill, do the communities in which these cameras are being installed know about the camera's installation?
3: They can't possibly know what's going on there. And I base this not only about what I've read in the news reports, but being contacted by reporters in the mainstream media, and not one of them realized that these are OCTV cameras, open circuit television. They are live broadcast cameras. So they'll refer to them as closed circuit television, as CCTV, refer to them in various ways, and they don't realize what technologically makes them cost $20,000 per installation rather than $200 or $2,000. So the people in the neighborhoods can't possibly understand what the cameras can do for them or with them or against them, because the people who are asking them the questions, the news reporters, they themselves don't understand the technology. And I know that because I've been interviewed, and they will write very, very careful notes when I just say, this is the difference between this new set of cameras and the ones that you might see, say, at City Hall, where all around us there are not OCTV cameras, but CCTV. And that's been the jump.
2: Is iCamera the sole manufacturer of these?
3: I haven't yet actually been to Knickerbocker Avenue, so I've seen a photograph that shows a Camera Eye makes it. And, of course, Googling for Camera Eye brings up almost a million hits. And I'm trying to ascertain if it is indeed ACS, which is the subsidiary or subcontract from Lockheed Martin. Because to be able to build cameras with this sophistication requires really intense research and production facilities. And it's a good guess, because especially that in a lot of the new subway stations, there's another camera initiative going in, which is 1,000 new cameras made by Lockheed Martin through not the New York City Police Department, but the MTA police. And they are going up right now all around us, and they are not wireless as the ones in Brooklyn, but they're fiber optically linked cameras, which are, again, cutting edge technology. For the people who don't know what that means, is that it's noiseless transmission. You can lay a fiber optic cable next to a power cable, and the signal won't become blurry or distorted or interfered with. And especially when you're laying in 1,000 cameras into the subway systems, various sloppily installed electrical circuits are a big problem. So that people will be startled when they realize the quality of these pictures.
2: What would you recommend that our listeners do if they want to take action to protest this new wave of cameras?
3: I'm really not sure. I know that action is desperately needed, because the watershed moment has indeed arrived. And I don't think people realize that this year, if these initiatives are completed, this year and next year, Manhattan is going to become a very different place, a much more unfriendly, hostile, suspicious place because of all the cameras. So that I think whatever it is that people are motivated to do, it's not a question of what they should do, but now is absolutely the time. Places that you should obviously go is to the American Civil Liberties Union, which is trying to pressure the city council to produce some sort of regulations. They can mostly probably do that because that is a center of activity. I'd also, as always, encourage people to come on the walking tours that I give every single Sunday so that they could get familiar with the technology, so it's easy for them with comfort to talk to people who might be suspicious of their ideas or inquisitive, so that they have the background to be able to answer questions confidently.
2: Bill, it's been a chilling update for us here, and we hope to talk to you again in 6 months and see some progress in this new arena.
3: Thank you. And I'm also happy to contact you and BIA's listeners every time I appear on your show and on BIA in general. The response is instantaneous, well-informed, and excited, not depressed or dispirited. And I look forward to the response that this appearance will inevitably generate.
2: Thank you, Bill.
3: You're welcome.
1: If you have thoughts on this segment, check out our blog, lawanddisorder.org. We'd like to know what you're thinking. That was surveillance activist Bill Brown. Since 2006, New York City's surveillance infrastructure has evolved from a fragmented network of video cameras. It is now an integrated, intelligence-driven system powered by the Domain Awareness System and advanced biometric tools. The NYPD's intelligence and counterterrorism budget quadrupled from $83 million in 2006 to $349 million in 2021. That enabled the police to deploy technologies originally designed for counterterrorism. Now they monitor routine street crime and lawful protests. The technologies include facial recognition software, license plate readers, and mobile X-ray vans. That same year, even street camera use escalated. Amnesty International estimated there were more than 15,000 police cameras in Manhattan, the Bronx, and Brooklyn alone, up from roughly 2,400 visible cameras in Manhattan in 1998. This network is further augmented by cell phone surveillance tools, like stingray trackers and cell phone tower thumps. These allow police, without warrants, to identify individuals at protests or at public gatherings. This evolution has created a surveillance state that disproportionately impacts communities of color. There's a well-documented correlation between surveillance density and higher rates of stop-and-frisk incidents in minority neighborhoods. Law enforcement maintained that these tools are essential in solving crimes and preventing attacks. But the lack of public oversight and the use of data scraped from social media have intensified debates over privacy rights and racial bias in policing.
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genocide wars, fall for little boys, and the weapons manufactured paid for by attacks upon the bridges and the levees and the mines collapsing. All the prisons filled with capacity citizens. In the times for the master thief, confine, conquer, steal a masterpiece. Open your eyes and realize what's happening. Time's running out the reach, all potential fame at the table, then you're probably on the menu.

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1: This is Bradcast producer Desi Doyen. We're off this week. Today's Bradcast was originally recorded on May 6th, 2026.
2: During the last half century, the balance of power between the three great branches of the federal government has been tipped out of balance by the courts in direct contradiction of the high purposes of the framers of the Constitution. It is my purpose to restore that balance. You who know me will accept my solemn assurance that in a world in which democracy is under attack, I seek to make American democracy succeed. You and I will do our part.
3: Ladies and gentlemen, you have heard the President of the United States speaking on his proposal for reorganization of the judicial branch of the federal government.
4: I'm with the President on that one.

0: 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I'm Brad Friedman, your friendly investigative blogger, journalist, troublemaker, muckraker, and all-around swell fellow, says me. From bradblog.com. Thank you very much for joining us for our friendly fireside radio chat today. I only just heard that clip from FDR for the first time from that fireside radio chat.
1: Back in 1937.
0: Only heard it. Thanks for finding that, Des. That
1: You're
0: was
1: welcome.
0: Very cool. And at some point, perhaps we'll have a few more minutes to play the whole thing. But man, it sounds, what he said there sounds like something I might say myself.
1: Yes.
0: During the past half century, the balance of power between the three great branches of the federal government has been tipped out of balance by the courts, in direct contradiction of the high purposes of the framers of the Constitution. It is my purpose to restore that balance, he said. You who know me will accept my solemn assurance that in a world in which democracy is under attack, I seek to make American democracy succeed. You and I will do our part. I could have opened that show, this show, saying that myself today. I should open every show that way. It's our mission statement, frankly. Welcome to the Bradcast. And to that end, the end of restoring the balance that the framers intended and to help make democracy succeed as it is under attack, in particular now with last week's corrupt ruling by the corrupted far-right Supreme Court in Louisiana versus Calais. Last week, we will be joined momentarily by Alicia Bannon of the Brennan Center to really just begin the discussion of the need and how to reform the corrupted high court. It ain't going to be easy, by the way. FDR did not succeed at it either, which is what he was talking about in that clip. But the mere discussion, his mere threats at the time to reform the court did go a long way in encouraging it to reform itself to some extent. Anyway, more on all of that with our guests momentarily, particularly as our democracy is now in chaos in states around the country with GOP-controlled state legislatures redrawing their U.S. House maps right now. In some cases, in states where voting is already underway for the 2026 primary elections, Tennessee is just the latest today. We'll get to that in a moment. But very quickly, some primary election results from Tuesday this week out of three states of note, Ohio, Indiana, and a special election in Michigan. Among the top races of immediate note in the Buckeye State first, Tuesday's primary in Ohio set up two marquee matches for this November, a U.S. Senate race that will help determine control of the Senate, and a governor's race for Ohio in which Democrats see their best chance of victory in two decades in the former swing but now rather red state. Republicans are hoping to try to hold their narrow majority in the U.S. Senate during a difficult midterm cycle for them, and no real surprises here on Tuesday, but former three-term U.S. Democratic Senator Sherrod Brown, who won many statewide elections in Ohio even after it was already trending red, Sherrod Brown easily defeated a challenger in the Democratic primary. He will now attempt to unseat incumbent Republican, former Ohio Secretary of State John Husted, who is running in his first election for the U.S. Senate after he was appointed to the job by the state's Governor Mike DeWine to fill the seat vacated by now Vice President J.D. Vance. Democrats are banking on Brown's previous popularity with voters in the state to flip the seat from red to blue after Brown lost a very tough, very bitter reelection bid against the Republican now Senator Bernie Moreno back in 2024. Many Democrats consider this to be one of the best chances to flip a Senate seat this November, and both parties will be spending a whole lot of money in this particular Senate race. Husted ran unopposed in his primary on Tuesday. This for a special election in November to fill the remainder of the six-year Senate term that Vice President Vance won back in 2022. In the governor's race in Ohio, biotech billionaire and perhaps the world's most annoying Republican, former presidential candidate, former co-Doge bro boss with Elon Musk, at least until he got run out of Doge on a rail for still unknown reasons, Vivek Ramaswamy is back. He will square off against Democrat Dr. Amy Acton for Ohio governor this fall. And if you didn't get enough Vivek Ramaswamy back in the, when did he run?
1: 2024
0: election.
1: Yeah.
0: Well, folks in Ohio should get a face full of them now, I guess. Dr. Acton, on the other hand, for the Democrats, she was the state's COVID-era health director. She ran unopposed in the Democratic primary on Tuesday. She became a household name across the state in the early days of the pandemic as she, a Democrat, stood alongside the now termed-out Republican Governor Mike DeWine during his daily coronavirus broadcasts. Brought great comfort to Ohioans at the time and became a beloved figure with many of them. The most heated GOP primary in the U.S. House was in the Toledo area's 9th district, made slightly less Democratish this year by the state's mid-decade redistricting there for the chance to take on a Democratic U.S. Congresswoman Marcy Kaptur, now the longest-serving woman in Congress. Former Republican State Rep. Derek Marin, who Kaptur defeated very narrowly by less than a percentage point back in 2024, he will be the nominee once again this year after he bested Donald Trump's former deputy director of ICE, Madison Sheehan.
1: Well, that's a victory in and of itself.
0: Well, she quit her job in January this year to run in this race, to run for Congress. But I guess running ICE ain't quite the flex that some Republicans might think these days that it is. Apparently, Sheehan came in a distant third place in the GOP primary in that race on Tuesday. So it'll be Derek Marin once again against Marcy Kaptur in Ohio's 9th. And while support from Trump might not necessarily be helpful everywhere these days, the big story out of Indiana's primaries on Tuesday was that, at least in Republican primaries, at least in very red states like Indiana, well, Donald Trump still seems to hold quite a bit of sway among primary voters. A majority of Republican Indiana state senators whose opponents in the primary were endorsed by Donald Trump lost on Tuesday in a display of what AP describes as his enduring influence over his party. After Republican lawmakers in the Hoosier state, you will remember, rejected bravely, courageously, I would argue correctly, rejected his demand at the time to redistrict the already very red state of Indiana. That was 5 months ago. And so, of course, Trump has been on a revenge tour ever since. Of the seven challengers who were endorsed by Trump, these are seven state Republican Senate challengers endorsed by Trump, at least five of them won. Just one incumbent so far has prevailed, and the seventh race is still too close to call today, and I mean really too close to call. As we go to air, Indiana's incumbent Republican state senator from District 23, Spencer Deary, is leading his Trump-endorsed challenger, Paula Copenhaver, but by just three votes.
1: Oh, my.
0: No kidding.
1: Have we said before that every single vote really does count?
0: Apparently.
1: I believe we have.
0: Apparently it does here. 6,334 votes to 6,331 votes as of now. Think there's going to be a recount there?
1: Hope so.
0: Unfortunately, most of Indiana is still dumb enough to use touchscreen voting systems. I shouldn't say most of Indiana. I should say most of the election officials who decide these sorts of things are foolish enough to force voters to use touchscreen voting systems at the polls, on which it is impossible to know if any vote cast actually reflects the intent of any voter. So, you know what? Good luck fighting that one out, guys. Whatever they recount, we'll just have to assume that those ballots were cast as per voter intent. Whether they were or not, we'll never know, even in a race that might be decided by 3 votes out of more than 12,000 cast. The president's allies spent at least $8.3 million on these races, races that do not get much attention normally for, you know, state Senate primary. They don't get much attention from Washington, D.C., but he spent that kind of money because this is part of his revenge campaign against his own party incumbents because they dared to do the right thing in not redrawing and gerrymandering their maps for purely partisan advantage in the middle of a decade in a state where Republicans already hold 7 of 9 congressional districts and where Republicans were considered concerned about losing otherwise safe districts if they did change the maps at this point, if they attempted to crack the 2 remaining Democratic districts to try and flip them from red from blue to red. Now there are concerns that Trump's little revenge scheme could end up costing Republicans some of those districts where Trumpers are now running this November. State Senator Travis Holden, one of the incumbents who lost his primary on Tuesday, said that he was at peace with his defeat. He said he voted against redistricting and faced more than $1.3 million in attack ads funded by organizations tied to MAGA U.S. Senator Jim Banks and MAGA Governor Mike Braun. He said, quote, "I did what my constituents asked me to do, and it cost me my job," he said, "but that's okay." He added, "Welcome to D.C. politics in Indiana, because this means that is what is coming." The super PACs led by Banks and Broad combined spent more than $2.2 million on advertising, attacking Republican Senator Spencer Deary in a state Senate primary in Indiana. This is that really close one. Deary spent roughly $815,000 on advertising against $2.2 million against him. Just to give you an idea, this is this race, this district, the state Senate district back in 2022, the candidates spent a combined $142,000.
1: Oh, my. That's a considerable difference.
0: Yeah. Now, this year, $3 million just 4 years later. So, D.C. politics coming to Indiana. And while the results out of Indiana and Trump's revenge campaign suggest that he still has some mojo left, at least among Republican primary voters in very Republican states, well, one more race on Tuesday provides a pretty good counter to that. Cribbing from Bilbo Teach here over at Daily Coast on this one, he's been really good in covering some of the special elections over the past year. But in a special election up in Michigan on Tuesday, not a primary, but an actual general election on Tuesday, a very important special election, in fact, again, for a state Senate seat, in the Tri-Cities area, that includes Saginaw, Bay City, Midland, in a very tight, hotly contested swing district where Kamala Harris won back in 2024, but by less than 1 point, by less than 50 to 49% back in 2024. In that race on Tuesday, Democrat Chedrick Green easily defeated his Republican opponent, Republican Jason Tunney. This is a seat that used to be represented by Kristen McDonald Rivett. She vacated the seat when she was elected to Congress back in January of 2025. But it's a very, very evenly divided district, and Democratic Governor Gretchen Whitmer delayed the special election for as long as legally possible because a GOP win would have effectively ended Democratic control of the state Senate chamber. So, as Bill Bottich notes, 1.5 years of no representation is absurd.
1: Yes.
0: And that alone apparently became an issue in this race. Chedrick Green, a firefighter captain in Saginaw and an assistant to Kristen McDonald Rivett, he defeated the local attorney Jason Tunney on the Republican side by almost 20 points on Tuesday. Again, this is a district that was won by Kamala Harris by less than 1 point. So we're talking more than an 18-point overperformance for the Democrat in yet another special election on Tuesday night this week, repeating the pattern that we have seen in every single special election since Donald Trump has taken office, with Democrats outperforming themselves in 2024 by an average of about 13 points. In this case, by more than 18 points. In the battleground state of Michigan, in one of the most battlegroundy districts in the state. This, observes Bill Bottich, was also, by the way, the best modern performance in the district in years. That nearly 20-point victory for the Democrat even outpaced Barack Obama up there, who only won back in 2008 by a mere 17 points. So Chedrick Green outpaced Barack Obama in the district. So Democrats continue to have the juice, at least on a levelish playing field, the one that the right-wingers on the U.S. Supreme Court are now doing their very level best to rig toward their own party, it seems. And it very well could make the difference this November, in which party walks away with majority control of the U.S. House, with Republicans, including Trump, seeming to realize that they are wildly unpopular in head-to-head elections with Democrats right now, so they've got to rig the map, it seems. We will talk about that, and in particular, the way that this Supreme Court must be reformed as we move forward, or there will not be a democracy left to succeed in America, as FDR tried to warn us so many years ago. Alicia Bannon of the Brennan Center joins us next. I'm Brad Friedman, and this is your Bradcast.
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0: That was voting rights advocates in the Tennessee State Senate on Wednesday, there to voice opposition to a new U.S. House map being proposed for this year's elections following last week's disastrous Voting Rights Act ruling by the U.S. Supreme Court. Welcome back to the Brandcast. Brand Friedman from brandblog.com. In the great state of Tennessee, more than 16% of the population is black. Yet just one U.S. House district out of nine is currently drawn by the state's Republican-controlled legislature to have a black majority, where voters there might be able to select a candidate of their choosing. That one seat is currently held by a Democrat, a white one, by the way, Congressman Steve Cohen. The state's other eight seats are all held by Republicans, including the three separate districts that now represent Nashville, after the city was cracked into three separate districts following the 2020 census in order to help ensure that only Republicans would represent it. But where Nashville's population was just about 25% black, Memphis, Tennessee's population is almost 63% black. And on Wednesday, just 1 week after the corrupted U.S. Supreme Court's Louisiana v. Calais ruling, gutting most of what is left of the protections of the Voting Rights Act, Tennessee Republicans proposed a congressional map aimed at diluting the state's lone majority black district before the state's August 2026 statewide primary elections. Even though the filing deadline for candidates to run for the U.S. House in Tennessee was nearly a month ago, on March 10, for the critical 2026 midterm elections. The move by Tennessee Republicans is a direct and swift response in the middle of the already begun election cycle to last week's Supreme Court ruling that weakened one of the last of the mandates of the landmark Voting Rights Act of 1965, which Republicans on the Roberts Court have consistently chopped away at over the past decade and a half or so. As the New York Times describes it, the new map slices Memphis, a majority black city, into three districts and likely will give Republicans the ability to flip Tennessee's lone remaining Democratic seat, which includes the city. Democratic lawmakers, whose opposition means little under a Republican supermajority in the state's General Assembly, one that also was gerrymandered for GOP control, and black leaders across Tennessee have compared the effort to carve up the 9th congressional district to Jim Crow era voter suppression tactics. They have accused Republicans of a power grab that undermines black voters in Memphis who have long favored Democrats. The Times reports that the General Assembly is expected to vote on the new U.S. House map as soon as Thursday. The Supreme Court, in a partisan 6-3 vote, struck down a Louisiana congressional map that included two majority black districts just 1 week earlier, arguing that it violated the Constitution by using race as the primary factor in redistricting. Never mind that the Constitution itself, in its post-Civil War 15th Amendment, barring the abridgment of the vote of the right to vote on account of race, specifically declares that Congress, not the Supreme Court, quote, shall have the power to enforce this article by appropriate legislation. That legislation, finally adopted almost 100 years later, was the Voting Rights Act of 1965, now all but gutted by the activist justices on the Republican-packed Supreme Court last week. Last week's ruling in Calais has now set off a scramble across southern, formerly Confederate states with Republican leadership, now all of which have at least one majority black district before the 2026 midterms. On yesterday's show, we spent some time explaining the so-called Purcell principle that the court once pretended to follow after a 2006 ruling, I should say, by the court had warned, quote, court orders affecting elections can themselves result in voter confusion when issued too close to election day. But here, the corrupted high court issued its ruling in Calais in the middle of primary season, after several states have already held their primaries for the 2026 general, and why, even while several states were actually in the process of actually voting, including Louisiana. Nonetheless, Louisiana last week called off and delayed its ongoing House primaries, even though thousands of absentee votes had already been cast in the election, in order to allow its legislature to draft a new map. The corrupted Supreme Court helped them out by rushing to certify its ruling on Monday, just days after the ruling was initially issued, despite the court's own rule that it wait 32 days before doing so. Purcell principle be damned. The state of Alabama is barred by court order from adopting a new map until the 2030 census, but it is now trying to get that order lifted in anticipation of an almost certainly favorable ruling from this Supreme Court. Lawmakers there convened a special session this week with the goal of allowing the state to delay House primaries, even though, again, mail-in voting is also already underway in that state. The chaos and confusion that the Republican majority pretended to give a damn about avoiding with previous Purcell principle rulings is now underway in those states and others. Rulings, by the way, that often allowed maps found by lower courts to be unlawful and unconstitutional to be used in elections anyway, even when their illegalities were determined by courts months before the election. In blocking the use of a map in Texas, found to be unlawful by the hard right Fifth Circuit Court of Appeals, by the way, Justice Brett Kavanaugh voted to reverse the ruling in early December of 2025 because he said the change was being made, quote, on the eve of an election. You know, the way the Purcell principle is supposed to block. That for an election that was almost a full year away in November 2026. But never mind all of that. We've known for a long time that this court, packed by Republicans who refused Democratic President Barack Obama, refused his nomination, his ability to fill a vacant seat for nearly a year before an election after the February 2016 death of Antonin Scalia, claiming it was too close to a presidential election, that those Republicans had no problem taking Donald Trump's third Supreme Court nominee, Amy Coney Barrett, and voting for her to have a seat on the bench just 8 days before the 2020 presidential election. I could go on, but I won't, though my guest may or may not choose to do so. One corrupt ruling after another, one overturned precedent after another on a court led by a Chief Justice, John Roberts, who, when he was confirmed to the court, told the U.S. Senate that the job of Supreme Court Justice was merely to, quote, call balls and strikes, not to legislate from the bench, not to overturn longstanding precedents. Well, he has done the complete opposite of that over his more than two-decade tenure. Reform now of this court is long overdue. That, according to many voting rights advocates, including myself, as well as constitutional law and justice experts. And the Constitution allows the Congress to do just that. Quote, today's court would be unrecognizable to America's founders, write Miriam Rosenbaum and Emily Whitehead of NYU's Brennan Center for Justice for last week's Time magazine in an article headlined, The Supreme Court is Dangerously Broken, Here's How to Fix It. For much of our nation's history, they explain, the court remained limited in its role and modest in its ambitions. The Roberts Court, by contrast, they argue, thrusts itself into the center of public controversies, taking big swings at landmark legislation and undermining fundamental rights. It does so with almost no accountability, either as an institution or for individual justices. That's not because our founders created the Supreme Court to operate independently, they assert. It is because Congress has abandoned the job. Congress, they note, has options here, sensible ways to return the court to its proper place in our system of government. It has done so many times before. Congress has modified justices' duties, created recusal standards, even changed the court's size and jurisdictions. At a time when the rule of law is being tested like never before by an especially powerful executive branch, the public needs a Supreme Court that it can trust. This, they write, is why we believe Congress could and should use its power to reform the Supreme Court. Joining us now to discuss some of those potential reforms and how any of them could possibly happen is Alicia Bannon, a constitutional law expert and director of the judiciary program at the Brennan Center for Justice, where she works to realize a fair and inclusive judicial system that protects fundamental rights, democratic values, and the rule of law. She is also the director of the center's Kohlberg Center on the Supreme Court. So she may have a thought or two about all of this. Alicia Bannon, it has been a while, but welcome back to the broadcast.
1: Thank you so much for having me.
0: I suspect a discussion of long overdue reform for the

0: confidence in the Supreme Court right now has plummeted. And it's plummeted, frankly, for good reason. We have a court that has aggrandized its own powers in ways that have been deeply destructive to our democratic institutions. It's not playing the role it's supposed to play in our system of checks and balances, which gives Congress the power to pass laws and not have them overturned by the Supreme Court, based on, sort of specious readings of the Constitution. And again, we started from a Supreme Court that was supposed to be the least dangerous branch. And instead, I think it's taken on a role that's deeply destructive to our democratic institutions. Mm-hmm. And so I think it's really heartening that we're starting to hear a more serious conversation about Supreme Court reform. The Supreme Court is not, its roles and duties aren't actually carved into marble. The Congress has a lot of power to shape how the Supreme Court functions in our system, and over our history, Congress has repeatedly made major changes to the Supreme Court structure and docket and operations. And I think now is a really important time to restart those conversations and think about how we can fix the court as an institution.
1: There have been some pretty awful rulings, in my opinion, from this court, which I describe as corrupted, frankly, for a whole bunch of reasons. But it feels like this ruling in Louisiana v. Calais might finally be a tipping point in at least how this court is seen and in how it's regarded by the public, particularly given all of the chaos that we're now seeing regarding maps for an election already underway in many states, which for years, as I noted, the Roberts Court has claimed must be avoided at all costs in their Purcell Doctrine rulings, even when doing so might mean disenfranchising thousands of people. Am I overstating the effects of Calais here, how it is or will be seen by the public? And well, since it's already a big question, what is your takeaway from that ruling in general?
0: Well, Calais eviscerated what remains of the Voting Rights Act. At core, it said that goals like partisan gerrymandering or incumbent protection can justify drawing maps that dampen the political power of minority communities. So essentially giving the green light to states to enact partisan gerrymanders on the backs of Black and Brown communities. And I think it is wholly inconsistent with the plain text and history of the Voting Rights Act. Mm-hmm. And it's a real assertion, inappropriate assertion of power by the Supreme Court, because the Constitution is crystal clear that Congress was empowered to enforce the right to vote under our Constitution.
1: Yes.
0: And so the
1: I was moved with passion to say, yes, that's what the Constitution actually says, that Congress, shall enforce this, this amendment when it comes to the 14th Amendment, the 15th Amendment. And that is just maddening that these so-called constitutional conservatives, these originalists, these textualists are ignoring the very simple. I mean, the 15th Amendment is two sentences long. The second one says this shall be up to the Congress. So anyway, I was moved by passion. Please continue, Alicia.
0: Well, I think it lays bare a court that is not accountable, that's unmoored from our public values. And I think it also lays bare a court where we have seen double standards in how it's approaching cases, and that's been true in Calais, and certainly this issue of how it's been kind of now green lighting maps in a context where in previous contexts, when maps were found to be discriminatory, they nevertheless were allowed to proceed for, people had to vote in elections under maps that had been found discriminatory because of the Purcell principle.
1: Right.
0: We've also seen those kinds of double standards in other contexts, like the shadow docket. Just recently, the New York Times published a set of leaked memos looking at shadow docket deliberations. So this is the court's emergency docket when they're mm-hmm. hearing motions to usually halt something that was happening in the lower courts. Mm-hmm. And in 2016, the court considered this shadow docket motion around the Clean Power Plan, which was the kind of signature environmental regulation from the Obama administration. Mm-hmm. And the court blocked it. And now we're looking at how the court has been approaching litigation challenging Trump administration policies.

0: And as these memos make clear, the court has been applying a very different standard. 80% of the shadow docket petitions that the government, that the Trump administration has put forward, the court has sided with the Trump administration and has allowed those measures to go forward. And so we're seeing them thwarting signature policies of the Obama administration while giving the go-ahead to policies under the Trump administration. Mm-hmm. And as you see in those memos, you can't really square it. It doesn't seem like they're applying the same reasoning. They're not treating like cases alike. And so I think we're seeing in lots of context a court that has not been behaving in a way that is earning the public trust of, that is earning public trust. And I think we're seeing that in how public confidence in the court is plummeting.
1: Yeah. And to be clear on that shadow docket, when the court back in 2016, made that ruling, gutting the Obama power plan, and then, you know, when they seem to do the opposite when it comes to Donald Trump, you know, in recent years, the court does so in those cases on that shadow docket without the benefit of briefing, without the benefit of oral argument, without even having to explain their rulings to the public. And that was very, very infrequently done, as I understand it, prior to 2016. They call it the emergency docket because, you know, that's where they would, you know, have last minute rulings on death penalty appeals and so forth. But they really have abused that docket and made these rulings in ways that we can't even understand why they made them, because they don't have to explain them on the shadow docket.
0: That's exactly right. And I think that's one great example of a place regarding the court's operations that's prime for reform. So it is certainly within Congress's power, for example, to say that you need to explain your reasoning on the shadow docket. Mm. And by the way, we're going to lay out clearly what the legal standards are that you should be applying so that you can't be applying different standards depending on the presidential administration.
1: So it could be as simple as that, right? The Congress can pass a law that says, hey, you can keep using the shadow docket if you want, but when you do, you must explain why you are making the decisions you're making, who is voting for, who's voting against, and so forth. Congress has the constitutional right to do that.
0: That's exactly right. If you look at the Constitution, the Article 3 of the Constitution establishes the Supreme Court, establishes the judicial branch, and there's not much in there. Most of the content of how the court operates, how it hears cases, what cases it hears, what the duties of the justices are, that's all up to Congress to lay out. And what we've seen over time is that Congress has repeatedly made major changes to the court's structure and docket and operations in lots of ways. But we've kind of lost that muscle memory. Congress hasn't been playing that role in recent years. And so part of what we need to do is remind Congress, remind the public that this is appropriate and there's urgent need for Congress to step in and support reforms to ensure that the court is operating the way we need it to operate in our system. We need a strong Supreme Court. We need a Supreme Court that is playing its role as a check and balance, but not a court that is accreting so much power in ways that are actually undermining its proper role.
1: And that, frankly, is based on a conservative textual originalist reading of the Article 3 of the Constitution, which says that the Congress shall, I can't remember the exact words, but, you know, shall have the ability to amend Article 3, add to it, and so forth. Let's step through a few of the points that your colleagues, Marian Rosenbaum and Emily Whitehead from the Brennan Center, suggest in their piece at Time Magazine last week. For potential reforms, they start with term limits for Supreme Court justices. They call for an 18-year term limit. I'm wondering how would a term limit for Supreme Court justices actually help, as you see it?
0: It would be term limits for justices would be transformational in a number of ways. First off, they rest on a basic, I think, very commonly held view, right, that no one should hold so much public power for so long. Justices today are holding their offices for decades and decades. That's not consistent with our history. So historically, If you go to the early generations of American history, justices were on the bench for usually something around 18 years. That's doubled now today. And so part of what we want to see is restoring justices to a shorter period of time on the bench. And then also, coupled with term limits, you can have a system of regularized appointments. And that's part of why you would pick 18 years for a 9-person court, because you can structure it in a way where every presidential term, every 4 years, you get 2 new seats on the court, 2 vacancies that get filled. So that means over time, you don't have different presidents having wildly different impacts in shaping the court. It strengthens the democratic link between the court and the public, but does so in a way that still protects judicial independence and other important values. So I think it's a way of building some of that accountability for the court and ensuring that no individual justice has so much power that they can have this 40-year imprint on American law.
1: And at each presidential election, we go into it knowing that the next president is going to replace 2 justices, no matter what. I guess we would know who they would be and so forth. We could keep that in mind, but we wouldn't go into these. I mean, I remember going into the first Trump election in 2016 with, folks arguing, well, gosh, the next president could be responsible for naming 4 justices on the court, 4 new justices, 4 or 5. And now it looks like it could be 5 for Donald Trump, for one single president. Your colleagues also argue, quote, Congress should reassert itself as the government's principal policymaker rather than letting the court continue to function as the final word in the lawmaking process and reverse decades of legislative progress. The Roberts Court, they note, has struck down historic popular legislation at a rapid pace, from key provisions of the Voting Rights Act to laws regulating campaign finance. Can laws be written? And this is, of course, important when it comes to potential reform as well. But can laws be written so that they do not have to hold up to Supreme Court review? They don't have to comply with Supreme Court review?
0: Well, I don't think it's a matter of having laws not comply with Supreme Court review, but rather frequently when the court is issuing rulings, it's starting a conversation, not ending it. So, for example, many of the court's rulings are statutory interpretations. They're not ultimately making a constitutional ruling. Even Calais, the opinion that just came down, was ultimately about rewriting provisions of the Voting Rights Act. Mm-hmm. So one thing that Congress can do and used to do quite regularly is, if they disagree with how the court has interpreted a statute, Congress can rewrite that statute and fix the court's mistakes. There's also frequently the case where the court is denying rights or taking away rights and leaving an opening for Congress to fill that gap. So that's certainly the case with partisan gerrymandering, for example, where the court in a case called Rucho said that that federal constitutional challenges to partisan gerrymandering can't be brought, that those are called non-justiciable cases. But it was very clear that Congress still has power to regulate partisan gerrymandering itself, at least as it applies to congressional elections. And so Congress does have the power to fix that problem. So the Supreme Court might have created the problem, but that doesn't mean it has to be the end of the story. There's lots of instances like that. I'd say abortion rights is another place where the Congress has power after Dobbs to step in and fill gaps with respect to abortion. So there's lots of instances where the court has issued rulings that have functioned as the end of the conversation. But that's another part of the story of Congress really abdicating its role to be in dialogue with the court and to respond to rulings where they think the court got it wrong.
1: Right. In other words, that's not really reform. Congress can do that right now, right? I mean, there's no particular reform that would be needed in this case for Congress to just do its job, to respond to the court. Okay, the court makes this ruling, so we are going to counter it with this.
0: Well, I think part of what my colleagues speak to in their paper and op-ed mm-hmm. is that there are steps you could take to make that kind of intervention easier. So mm-hmm. for example, creating a fast track process where after Supreme Court rulings, there's a system in place so that Congress is equipped to move quickly and, bypass some of the procedural hurdles that you see in other contexts so that they can be responsive to those Supreme Court rulings.
1: So, for example, I think they note the Congressional Review Act, which is a law that allows Congress to fast track a change after a particular president leaves office. That can avoid, for example, the filibuster. A law could be passed here that says within 6 months after a Supreme Court ruling, a counter legislation can be adopted that counters what the Supreme Court says, and it can be done in that case without having to meet the filibuster requirements in the Senate, for example.
0: Exactly. There's lots of ways that it could be structured, but the idea is that Congress could take steps to streamline its own systems to allow it to take a more assertive role, an appropriate role within our constitutional checks and balances in responding to Supreme Court rulings.
1: All of that raises the question of, can't the Supreme Court merely, whether it comes to, term limits or even adding additional people to the court. A lot of opponents call that packing the court. I call it unpacking the court. But given that I think Republicans have already packed it, but can all of these congressional reforms, if they are ever able to be adopted, can't they simply be struck down by the same court as somehow unconstitutional?
0: Well, there are very strong constitutional arguments for many of these reforms. So, for example, with respect to term limits, leading scholars, retired judges, many have analyzed the constitutional issues and said that, in fact, if term limits are adopted in a way that the justices still retain their offices, but their duties change over time. So in other words, you have a period of active service and then you become a senior justice, which is very similar to a system of senior judges that we actually already have in our judicial system, mm-hmm. that's something that's quite consistent with the requirements of the Constitution and actually pretty consistent with historical practice. So I think there are very strong arguments that, in fact, these kinds of reforms can be done by statute. Now, certainly it's the case that these things could come up before the Supreme Court, and there's questions, how will the court ultimately rule in these things? I think part of our job right now is to create the public clamoring where the court will feel pressure. If it's considering these court reforms, I think it's a very different posture right now to say, oh, these are some reforms that the court should consider, versus if we've had the public come together broadly saying, we as the public think the court needs to be reformed and have passed legislation in Congress. I think that's going to put it's going to put the court in a very different posture in how it's thinking about these different reforms. And ultimately, if reforms are struck down, then I think you would have to have continued dialogue. You'd have to have Congress respond. You could imagine pushes for other kinds of constitutional amendments. You could imagine pushes for other kinds of court reform. But I think it can't be a moment where we just sit back and say that the fight is lost before it's begun. I think part of the job now for all of us is to say this is a real crisis in our democracy, and we need to come together and demand a court that is fulfilling the role we need it to play.
1: Exactly, which is why I think conversations like this are so important. I hope we'll have many more of them in the days ahead. There's one more point from your colleague's paper here that I want to note. They argue for reform of the Senate confirmation hearing process itself. That's the process that allowed Mitch McConnell, for instance, to block Obama's nominee Merrick Garland, his nomination to the court for almost a year because McConnell said it was just too close to the presidential election in 2016. But then that same Mitch McConnell allowed Trump's nominee, Amy Coney Barrett, to be seated just 1 week, just over a week before the 2020 election. How can that be changed? Is that something else that should go through this process of Supreme Court reform as you see it?
0: Absolutely. I think the double standard that we saw in that context was shocking. And I think really is, it highlights the way that we've seen the whole confirmation process be politicized in a way that I think is deeply damaging to the court as an institution and to the public. There are, in particular, and I think looking at the experience of what happened with Judge Garland in particular, one reform that we encourage is to require a hearing when, to require the Senate to actually hold hearings and have a vote on Supreme Court nominees in these contexts. I think ultimately the Constitution provides that the Senate gets to vote and give advice and consent. So if they refuse to vote for a nominee, that is their power. But what one of the things that I think was so damaging and corrosive to our system in how President Obama's nominee was treated was that you didn't even get that hearing. You didn't get that consideration. No one actually had to go on the record and defend their choices. Mm-hmm. And so I think it's a step to kind of require them to take those steps and then take the political heat and the public heat if they ultimately refuse to move forward on a qualified nominee.
1: It sounds like it's akin to, if a U.S. House seat is vacated, if a member resigns or dies or something like that, many states will have a requirement for the governor to call for a new election within X number of days, within a month's time or something like that. You could certainly put that in place if a U.S. Supreme Court seat becomes vacant. President must nominate within X number of days, and Congress must, convene, hold hearings, hold a vote within X number of days thereafter. All of these seem to be common sense, but all of this comes down to, Congress having the interest and political will to make these changes. For that, frankly, I think you need a lot more Democrats in Congress because Republicans are pretty happy with the way it's going on, the way it's going now. And to get more Democrats in Congress, well, that's exactly what last week's horrific Calais ruling will now make much, much more difficult moving forward, Alicia.
0: Well, I think one of the things that's so striking about many of the Supreme Court reforms that we're talking about is that they actually have among the public broad bipartisan support. Mm-hmm. So term limits, for example, majorities of Republicans in America support Supreme Court term limits. So I think that ultimately what we need to see is broad clamoring by the public saying that this is something that we prioritize and this is something that we want our elected leaders to prioritize as well.
1: Which is why it's so important to talk about all of this so that people can understand. And even I'm just sort of wrapping my head around the possibilities of what needs to be done, what can be done, how it can be done, what is lawful, constitutional, what isn't. So I'm really grateful to you and your colleagues at Brennan Center, Alicia Bannon, for beginning to have that discussion, talk about these things so we understand it, so the public can know what it is we need to demand when it comes around to elections. And I think there's a lot to demand at this point from our lawmakers moving forward. And one of them, I think, has got to be demanding that they stand up for Supreme Court reform. Alicia Bannon is the director of the Judiciary Program at the Brennan Center for Justice. You can check out their work, of course, at brennancenter.org. You can also follow Alicia on the Blue Skies at Alicia Bannon. That's easy. Alicia, really appreciate you joining us today. Hope you will do so again in the near future.
0: Thank you so much.
1: You bet. All righty then.
2: Wow.
1: The mission is clear.
2: Yes, yes.
1: One of the missions, one of the many missions in the months and, frankly, years ahead.
2: Yes, a whole lot of reforming going on, and I'm glad to hear that there is broad public support for all of this. I just hope that, people do start yelling loudly for it and that I hope we get the chance to do it.
1: Well, you start by talking to your favorite Democratic candidate and say, hey, are you going to get behind Supreme Court reform this time?
2: Yes.
1: And hold
2: your
1: them
2: friends
1: to it
2: and
1: make them do
2: too.
1: It. Yeah. Well, but if the candidates aren't willing to say, yes, this needs to be reformed, I will get behind that, then you know what? Find another Democratic candidate. Find a Republican
2: go.
1: Who's in favor of reform if you can. Good luck with that. All right, we got to get out. Thanks again to Alicia Bannon. Thanks to my producer, Desi Doyen, and to all of you for spending a portion of your day or night with us. 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Until we see you here, hopefully tomorrow, I'm Brad Friedman. 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

0: Herb Edwards lived in the little town of West Seattle on the other side of Puget Sound. Little tiny house, little bitty kitchen. He was a Norwegian immigrant, gave all of his life to the logging and to the union. He carried his red card in the union every working day of his life. We sat in that little kitchen and he told me the story of the Spokane Free Speech Fight, 1910. I would not attempt to duplicate that rumbling baritone voice or that Norwegian accent, but is the story the way he told it. He said, "Oh, they boomed into Spokane and towns all over the West, looking for work in the silver mines up in the Coeur d'Alenes or in the logging camps or in the wheat harvest, the 110 cats, the great wheatlands that flow away south of Spokane called the Palouse. Well, you jungle up in the flops, wait for the weather to break, and then you go down on the street on Trent Avenue, and there were these rows of little shops called labor sharks. Well, labor sharks hold jobs. You give a labor shark $4, and it entitled you to a job, say putting down a new mine shaft up in the Coeur d'Alenes. Well, you'd boom up there to that job, burning up your road stake as you went."
1: 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It is 6 a.m. Coming up next, Flashpoints.

0: from Pacifica Radio in Berkeley, California at the Mothership. This is Flashpoint. I'm Dennis Bernstein with Miguel Gavilan Molina. Today on the show, Culture Clash founder and award-winning playwright Richard Montoya joins us for the hour. We hope. All this coming up straight ahead on Flashpoints. Stay tuned. And you're listening to Flashpoints on Pacifica Radio. My name is Dennis Bernstein. This is your daily investigative news magazine. I'm in the studio here at the Mothership in Berkeley, California, with Miguel Gavilan Molina, a longtime senior producer at Flashpoints. And we are waiting to touch base with the extraordinary, the amazing Culture Clash founder and award-winning playwright, Richard Montoya. We are anxious to talk with him about the Royal Chicano Air Force. There's a new exhibit in Sacramento, and we have a lot to say about that as well. As we continue to reach out to Richard, as I say in the studio, is Miguel Gavilan Molina. Miguel, talk a little bit about the exhibition and what's happening. What was the Royal Chicano Air Force, and what implications did it have? What did it do?
1: It was a group of ex-vets who had come back from the Korean War, survivors. And they were, as a group, they were compadres, comrades, you know, homies. And they kind of stayed together after the their service, and they came back as vets. They got heavily involved with other Mexican-American, Chicano, Latino veterans who waged a battle to help create the GI Forum, which later allowed them to pursue higher education. That said, they pursued that when they got back, and they got themselves enrolled in higher education, and once they finished their studies, it was that time, the middle of the 60s, a lot was going on, the civil rights movement, the Black Panthers, we saw the American Indian movement, and of course, the emergence of the United Farm Workers. All of those things were happening almost at the same time. And they, under the leadership of Jose Montoya, the literary Chicano giant, they formed a collective, the Royal Chicano Air Force, and they also, it was just at the beginning of the United Farm Workers Movement, both, Dolores Huerta and Cesar Chavez had, traveled to, the, San Joaquin Valley, the Central Valley. There was a massive, wildcat, strike, by Filipino workers, and when Cesar, along with Dolores, came out there, they realized that this was the time to organize. When that was happening, Jose Montoya and his crew...
0: That's Richard's dad.
1: Yeah, that's Richard Montoya's father. They started to... see what they could do, how they could do. And one of the things that was needed was, you know, iconic symbols, you know, images. And I'll tell you, Dennis, that they started the whole process of using, you know, T-shirts as human billboards, or as, in the beginning, as human sandwich boards.
0: They did silk screens.
1: Yeah, silk screens.
0: They were the,
1: right.
0: They were almost the inventors. They were the first people really to utilize silk screens, T-shirts to get the message out.
1: Exactly. And those images, the iconic, black eagle, against the red, you know, background, became the farm workers, you know, flag, the farm worker symbol. And if you really look at that iconic image, it's, the eagle is actually a pyramid turned upside down. So there was the image, and that And there was so many other. And both Dolores and Chavez, you know, kept asking them, hey, we need more material. And they became the ones that produced the posters for the strikes, be it the grape boycott, the lettuce boycott, the boycott against Safeway, and several others. They were the ones that produced the not just the posters, but also the human billboards and T-shirts. But aside from that, they resurrected that whole tradition of murals, paintings that Diego Rivera, other artists, Mexican artists, Cisqueros, you know, they were artists that brought in the murals. And with that, they were able to, you know, continue the whole mural resurrection and mural painting. Eventually, there was a big struggle in San Diego where the local politicos and, of course, the officials and government, along with police forces, planned to tear up and remove probably the oldest and largest Chicano Mexican barrios, community neighborhoods, where they planned to build the Coronado Bridge. They decided to build it because the rich people, ex-retired Navy, Army, military personnel, could retire on Coronado Island, which is just, you know, a jump, you know, away from the mainland. But they got tired of riding the ferries. So they wanted a bridge so they didn't have to ride the ferries. And that, when the government and the officials, the local authorities decided to reforce relocate the largest barrio in San Diego, which was part of Logan Heights, to build the Coronado Bridge, it was a massive pushback. But, you know, the people didn't have the power. They lost those confrontations, and the bridge was built. But once the bridge was built, the community and other people said, hey, they started having picnics underneath the bridge. It's a massive open area. And then the officials came in. You can't picnic here. You can't have parties. You can't have fiestas. And there was a major pushback. Jose Montoya and the Royal Chicano Air Force put out a clarion call across the state and the country. And artists gathered. And today, to that struggle, when they gathered, they started painting under the bridge, those gigantic pillars. Today, that's the living testimony of that struggle. Those pillars, if you look at them, and if you've ever been to Chicano Park in San Diego, you know the history's there in paint. Every pillar depicts part of Chicano indigenous history going back 500 years and before. So it's an incredible site. It's the biggest open-air museum in the country.
0: Speaking of museums, we're going to take a short break, but there is also ongoing an exhibition that covers some of this material going on now in Sacramento. So when we come back after a break, we're going to talk about that, and hopefully we're going to be able to get Richard Montoya on to talk about some of his work and what's going on with that. So we'll be back.

0: And you are listening to Flashpoints on Pacifica Radio, and we are delighted to be joined now by Richard Montoya, Culture Clash founder, award-winning playwright, visionary, and a good friend of this broadcast and of my partner here, Miguel. Richard, welcome back to Flashpoints. It's good to have you with us.
1: Thank you, Dennis. I almost missed the call, but I'm happy to be on, and thank you for your patience.
0: No, we're delighted, and it's an honor to have you with us, and you are really a legend in your own time, so it's wonderful that we have a chance to talk to you. But let me ask you a question, Richard. How did you, I got this dude sitting next to me, Miguel Gavilán Molina. How did you guys meet?
1: Well, there's different versions to the story, but
0: give us the clean version. Who is radio?
1: My father knew of Miguel. My father and him knew of each other before I had the pleasure of meeting him. I think he heard and saw me before I knew I was seen and heard. He was clocking me already. And I think it was in the United Farm Worker Convention Hall in Fresno, California, at the William Saroyan Convention Hall, of all places, where there's about 5,000 farm workers gathered for a farm worker convention. How appropriate. And Miguel, coming from a farm working family and being a farm worker himself, my father came from a farm working family and a farm worker himself. And I'm just like a 14-year-old kid running around the rafters of a convention hall, and I think Miguel sees me running around with a buddy, and he's like, "Hey, get out of here, kid," or something like that. But he heard me before he saw me, and he schooled me a little bit. But he was we're relatively the same age, but just a few years than my senior. And so, you know, he was kind of had the elder statesman glow about him already. Although he must have been in his late teens or maybe early 20s. I think it was late teens, but he was an impressive young man already. Very, very beyond his years. And I think he told us to, get the hell out of a certain section of the convention hall.
0: did you say beyond his ears? No, you didn't. Listen, let me jump in here. Obviously, yes. Your father paved the way, and now you founded, among other things, the group Culture Clash. And if there was ever a clash of cultures going on now, and you were talking about being ahead of the game, being on the edge, anticipating what we're now experiencing now with these mass roundups, with this expansion of ICE. I imagine we're going to, at the next election, if all goes well for Donald Trump, he's going to have ICE agents at the polls trying to intimidate brown and black people, some of the very people that you have brought into the loop help to give a chance in this world. Could you talk about founding Culture Clash and what do you think the role is now in the face of all this repression?
1: Well, we see a role in the arts, and there's different degrees of it. But if we show up doing a folkloric art and wanting to explain who we are, we may as well just be singing songs for our supper. But if we're gonna show up and like Bruce Springsteen did the other night on the final days of Stephen Colbert, singing against Stephen Miller, singing against a bully of a president, singing against the rolling back of voting rights, the voting rolls are rolling back, Jim Crow is growing alive and well in the South. If we don't speak to this stuff directly as artists, then we may as well be doing dinner theater somewhere in Yucaipa or, you know, somewhere in you know. But there's an opportunity to sharpen our focus and to really speak directly to Zionism, to ICE, to this growing, malicious bullyism, you know, that we see. It's interesting, Dennis, because every now and then we get kind of lucky, and we've gotten kind of lucky because we wrote these plays a few years ago. We wrote one play about the building of Dodger Stadium and the arrival of the Brooklyn Dodgers to L.A. And while that worked out well for some, for many others, it was the loss of neighborhoods, the loss of homes, of three different neighborhoods known as Chavez Ravine. But there were three little beautiful hamlets. One man's hamlet was another man's blighted community. So the City Housing Authority came through, and they used tools like eminent domain and the greater good, and they really sold the barrio down the river, and they really took the land and gave a sweetheart deal to Walter O'Malley and his family, and the Dodgers came to Los Angeles, right? So the paradox is that a lot of Chicanos are Dodger fans, but on the other hand, a lot of people lost their homes. We wrote a play about that wanted to be thoughtful, that wanted to look at the corruption. L.A. at its most corrupt and darkest chapters were the 30s and 40s, where the government and the LAPD really ran this town, really ran South Central and the black communities and the Mexican-American, the Chicano communities. They really ran them and ground them into the ground. And the Zoot Suit Riots came forth, and the rounding of Japanese for the internment camps. All of that was in the 30s and 40s of Los Angeles, a very, very dark period. Anyway, we wrote this play, and these young people are staging that play tonight in a baseball field in Griffith Park.
0: Really?
1: And tomorrow night, when it's performed in all its glory, Dolores Huerta has confirmed to come and watch the play, as she's been a great supporter of the work. But there's a young Chicana that's directing this piece, who had the vision of doing it on a baseball field at this precise time when we're talking about rounding up and detentions and separating families. We're looking at the other dark period of Los Angeles, where the very same thing was happening. Pachucos were rounded up, Japanese were rounded up, and people were detained and separated and kept from their families. So what's past is prologue. What's prologue is past. And every now and then we get these young theater companies that come along, grab a hold of our work, Dennis, and bring new energy and new light and make sense of it for themselves in a world that is increasingly becoming difficult to make sense of.
0: That's beautiful. We are speaking with visionary Richard Montoya, creator of Culture Clash. He's an award-winning playwright. He has done much in this world to try and bring peace and bring together communities. I am concerned, though, Richard, that where everybody's talking about this $1.8 million operation that Trump wants to create, I'm honestly thinking that this may very well be the beginnings of a death squad. You know, they go out, Trump has a problem, they go out, they don't have to get the orders directly from the president, so-called, and they take care of business. Is your concern that this could be the kind of muscle that begins the death squads that we've all read about and reported about in Central America, that the United States government supported and created? So it wouldn't be anything new.
1: I think your fears are not unfounded. I think that we saw the killings in the streets of Minneapolis already. There have been how many deaths in these detention centers, you know, already. You can get a pardon, and now you can get money, and you can get rewarded for what you did on January 6th in the nation's capital. And so you're connecting the dots there, and, you know, they make a lot of sense. And we've had our comrades, our colleagues, fighting these death squads in El Salvador, fighting these death squads in dictatorial countries. And here we are, and Trump, you know, laying the foundation for something that, I mean, they wanted to hang Mike Pence, and the people that wanted to hang Mike Pence and killed police officers in the nation's capital have all been pardoned. And what they're going to do, What are they going to do with this money that they get? Yeah, they're absolutely going to be dangerous. They're absolutely going to buy arms. They're absolutely going to be that thug, that enforcing arm of Trump. And I'm just reminded of our great friend, the abolitionist, the United Farm Worker Union worker, the great Magdaleno Rose Avila, who we lost last week, who we have to get ready to send him off to his ancestors, who fought with Alex Sanchez, with Nana in Santa Cruz, who fought for Barrios Unidos, but followed the Barrios Unidos into El Salvador, into Nicaragua. And we see that those jails in El Salvador are just full of young homeboys. And so our people were fighting this, and they warned about this. And now here we are with this, just atrocious disgrace of what Trump is doing and what Trump is doing for his family, and pardon for life, anyone in his family just recently. But I don't know, Dennis. Your worries have me worried.
0: Well, can't you imagine? It's voting time, and five of these thugs are sort of marching back and forth in front of the voting booth. You think people are going to feel comfortable coming with their family, with their, mother, sister, brother, to vote? In the face of this, it does seem like any of these violent actions are possible, given the current situation, the weak-kneed, the Republicans that supported them, and the weak-kneed Democrats that are terrified to speak up and have allowed this to get this far. I'm quite concerned about that. But I'm also, can you talk a little bit about how do we use art? How do you imagine the resistance through your visionary eye as an artist, as a creator, as a playwright?
1: Well, that's a tall order, and one that I welcome, and thank you for the question. I think that as I've said on this show a few times before, Dennis, that we have to sharpen the satire. We have to sharpen the instruments. We have to swing a heavier bat. It's not so much that we're saying violence, but, understanding the art of war at a time when we're at war, culturally we're at war. Our people are being rounded up. Anytime they want to be rounded up, they're being rounded up. We've got gang injunctions. We've got ICE now more sneakily roaming the streets of the big cities and still, gathering people up. So I'm saying, Dennis, answering part of your question is to sharpen our awareness, keep our eyes open, and use the art form, use whatever we're doing, so that we can continue to speak out ever clearly. Some wonderful films just won at Cannes. There's films, documentaries about Gaza. There's documentaries about the rounding up of people. I'm telling you that although Bruce Springsteen isn't the answer to all of our questions, he was very articulate in his criticism, and powerful actors are lending their voice too. Javier Bardem to De Niro. Like we're, and it's also the age of accountability. This revelations of Cesar Chavez mean that our patriarchy is going to be held to accountable as well. So along with all of that being held accountable, then, where are we standing with Netanyahu? Where are we standing with ICE? Where are we standing with Trump? And so, I don't want to hear about a listening tour of Kamala Harris. They failed. They failed miserably. We need some new leadership, some, and there's some young hopeful signs out there of new leadership that's going to be more in the social democracy than they are, Democrats. I don't have much faith in the Democrats, but I see some signs of hope, Dennis. And for me, I'm just going to continue to sharpen my work. I'm going to continue to listen to Flashpoints, and I mean that because you always have something articulate to say that's going to help. For me, helps me as an artist to continue to sharpen my knives.
0: Thank you. We are speaking with Richard Montoya, founder of Culture Clash, award-winning playwright, visionary. I know you're dealing with this in your own family and on the street, and you're seeing a lot every day. But let's bring Miguel Gavilan into it. I know he has a question or two for you. And again, we're speaking with Richard Montoya. We are happy to have you with us, and it's an honor. Always an honor, Richard.
1: Thank you. It's my honor, Gabriel. Compadre, ¿qué dices, compadre?
2: Órale, con. Just always, it's important to have your voice to radiate across the state and across the country, and particularly in these times. My familia, my brothers, and your familia, we've been kind of in the mix for, you know, the last 4 or 5 decades. But the traditions that... your jefe, your father, Jose, the literary giant, the artistic troubadour, be it strumming his guitar or, you know, splashing paint on the wall, you've carried those traditions. And one thing that I learned early on when I attended that the first United Farm Workers Convention, I believe it was 1973, you know, and seeing the work that your father was doing, and you, Richard, have carried that tradition on. I mean, you know, and in a fiery way, through theater, through music, but also through art. And one of the, you know, one of the things I was sharing with Dennis, that whole iconic, you know, eagle and that whole, you know, posters for the United Farm Workers, the silkscreen, using silkscreen to put on t-shirts to make them, you know, human billboards. That was something that really originated and really came through, you know, the Royal Chicano Air Force. I know right now in Sacramento at the Crocker Museum, they have an exhibition of the Royal Chicano Air Force. And but that those traditions and using art to educate and to enlighten people is something you have carried on. In that said, I know you work with a lot of different artists, and there seems to be a movement of right, especially right now, of using art, you know, as a form of resistance against the violence, against the hatred, against the racism, and against, you know, war, you know, trying to bring a sense of peace, compassion, respect, and dignity. How do you keep that going, Richard? Because I know, you know, you have your hands full in so many different ways. But where do you get your energy to continue, even at times where it seems against all odds? Where does that come from?
1: Great question, Miguel. You know, it's about 82 degrees outside, and I've got to go pick up your goddaughter, Luna, right now. And so when I pick her up, and she's 7, she's full of energy. She just wants to go to the park. She wants to, you know, she wants to go play. And so I'll take her to the park for a little bit, but then I got to drive across town and go to this baseball park where actors are gathered and theater is political theater is, you know, is wanting to happen. So I'm tired. I'd like to just watch the Dodgers in Milwaukee right now on the old television set, but I've got to get up there. I got to go get to the five freeway, to the 110 freeway, to this freeway, to the 10. And I've got to make my way. And what gives me strength, what gives me energy is talking to you and Dennis right now, is going to get my daughter, is taking her to the park, and then knowing that I'm going to drive a few miles into Griffith Park, and I'm going to make theater with some people, and we're going to see who shows up to watch this theater. And we've got to take advantage of that moment and keep the fire going, keep the Royal Chicano Air Force philosophy going of la locura cura, craziness cures, la cultura cura. And so, you know, you're absolutely right that I just, you and I were lucky enough that we saw that art, that moment when art and politics were inextricably connected. There was not a difference. Oh, the art is pure and must be kept over here. Oh, the politics is for politicians. No, we've actually done a better job than most politicos in keeping the issues alive and keeping the farm workers alive. I know you marched hundreds of miles, man. And with your body, you kept issues alive. You kept a relevance using every fiber of your feet and your legs and your peregrinación and your walk that you did a few years back. So, and that's a creative expression, you know, that's part of the creative expression. So there's these things keep us going. You're coaching me, me getting to hear Dennis Bernstein talk and his fiery commentaries are so important, you know, and people are listening. People are out there listening, you know. It sometimes feels like we're isolated in our silos, but it really warms my heart when I know that, you know, a little post the other day got 20,000 views or something got 10,000 views or people are RSVP'd and there's, you know, no more room. There's a standing room only. So we'll see what we can do. And we're going to go out there and just make some feather, make a dust up, make it happen and see what we can do now. I got to go get my daughter right now and let her know that I just had a wonderful conversation with her Nino, El Gavilan, and her other uncle, her Dutch uncle, Dennis Bernstein.
0: Can I just ask you, pose one more question to you? Because people are afraid. I have been the butt of endless attacks. I get regular calls from this group of rabbinical students in Jerusalem, and they say things to me like, Hitler killed the wrong Jews. They should have killed you, but we're lucky you're old and you're going to die soon. And then

0: that are manufactured and made here in the USA. I mean, there is a shipment. There's an endless shipment of these expensive weapons that the Israelis are using on civilians, on killing entire families. We saw the Gaza boat on its way to help kids in Gaza that, you know, 600,000 kids that haven't gone to school in 3 years, and now they have these new boats, the Israelis. They got prisons on the boats, and we're hearing about rapes against activists, and it's how do you, I mean, it's hard to get the word out. Your thoughts on that?
1: Well, Dennis, you know, there's a lot of online support. I've been going to the right Instagram accounts, the right Facebook accounts, and just following those people and getting inspiration from those that are speaking that truth to power. It's real easy to, you know, well, Israel has a right to defend itself, and, you know, but, you know, this, there's been a steady stream of settler violence that we can see with our own eyes. What is settler violence, for example, right? This is not a new thing, you know, but we're seeing more of it than we've ever seen in our lives because it's constant. And anyone can arrive in Israel, and anyone can lay claim to a home and kick out a 100-year-old grandmother, burn down an olive grove, kill children. We've never seen this brutality, and so it becomes hard. We got to try our best not to become hardened by it. But
0: yes,
1: man, we are getting to a breaking and a boiling point here. And although I never would be a bedfellow of Tucker Carlson or the any of the right wing, but I'm glad to see that the right wing is split on some of these issues. You know, it's not that suddenly they're our friends. No, that's not the case. But we have to just keep up our diligence and try our best not to become hardened by it, Dennis. I'm so pissed off. I don't really, you know what to do most of the time. But hearing and reiterating from you to me, I'm going to go and carry that into my evening and see who I can affect out there in my artistic community. That's all I can do.
0: Thank you, Richard. We always appreciate your time and the incredible work you do.
1: My pleasure, man. Thank you so much for what you give to me as well. I've got to run.
0: All right. Be safe, please.
2: We love
1: you guys.
0: You're listening to Flashpoints on Pacifica Radio. My name is Dennis Bernstein. I'm here with Miguel Gavilan Molina. He's a senior producer on this show. What we're going to do here is take a short break. When we come back, you know what's going to happen, and we hope that you're here for us in this last day of this attempt to keep this beautiful, magnificent free speech radio invention, this marvelous creation that was created in 1949 by people, young people and old, who understood how important it was to have an independent free speech, no holds barred, truth to power radio network. Please stay tuned. We'll talk to you in a moment.

This is the Electronic Intifada Newscast. I'm Nora Barrows-Friedman, Associate Editor at the Electronic Intifada. It's day 958 of Israel's genocide in Gaza. Here's a brief summary of some of the latest developments.

0: developments this week in Palestine and Lebanon. Israel and its U.S. partner are continuing to violate the so-called ceasefires in both Palestine and Lebanon, killing and injuring people and destroying vital infrastructure. On Thursday, an Israeli airstrike on a displacement camp in the Mawasi area west of Khan Yunis killed at least one Palestinian. Al Jazeera also reported that an Israeli quadcopter drone attacked a group of Palestinians in northern Gaza, killing at least one and wounding others. And local news is reporting that the bodies of two Palestinian truck drivers were recovered after they went missing while transporting humanitarian aid, with initial assessments indicating that they were executed by Israeli soldiers. In Gaza City on Tuesday, Israel bombed a car on a busy street, killing one Palestinian and injuring at least four others. Dropsite News's contributor Mohammed Ahmed filmed footage in the aftermath of the strike, with bystanders helping ambulance crews pull injured people from the wreckage. The day before, on Monday, an Israeli drone strike killed a Palestinian man and wounded others in the Rumal neighborhood of Gaza City, according to Al Jazeera. Reporter Ahmed An-Najjar stated that in addition to that killing on Monday, a Palestinian boy succumbed to injuries he had sustained in a recent Israeli airstrike, and Israeli naval boats opened fire on displaced Palestinians on the shore west of Khan Yunis, wounding several people. At least 15 Palestinians were killed in a series of airstrikes on Saturday and Sunday. The Wafa news agency said that on Sunday, Israeli airstrikes killed at least one Palestinian and wounded others in Khan Yunis, and three people were killed while working at a charity soup kitchen in the central town of Deir al-Balah. Nine people were wounded in Gaza City when Israel bombed the Tel al-Hawa neighborhood. On Saturday, at least 11 Palestinians were killed and more than 60 were injured in a series of Israeli airstrikes. Journalist Mohammed Abu Salama filmed rescue workers bringing injured children to the hospital. Reporter Wadia Abu Al-Saud was on the scene in the aftermath of an attack in Gaza City, where Israeli forces bombed residential apartments in the heart of Al-Rumal neighborhood, setting the building ablaze. Abu Al-Saud said that the building was packed with displaced families, and an eyewitness described seeing residents with severe injuries, including severed limbs. Quote, "The occupation is massacring civilians in clear violation of the ceasefire," Abu Al-Saud said. The strike hit the first floor while women and children remained trapped on the upper floors as fires continued to burn through the building. Among those killed was Senior Qassam Brigade's leader Ezzedin Al-Haddad, his wife and his daughter. Journalist Syed Hezbollah filmed massive crowds of mourners taking part in the funeral procession for Al-Haddad and his family after they were killed. The Palestinian Ministry of Health in Gaza warned that there is a severe shortage of medical imaging equipment resulting from Israel's ongoing blockade and the destruction of medical devices inside health facilities by the Israeli army. The ministry said that the lack of such equipment is threatening to bring vital services in hospitals and primary care centers to a complete halt. Basic X-ray machines, surgical X-ray units for orthopedic procedures, digital X-ray processing systems, and related materials are in dire need, the ministry stated. The health ministry also reported that 76% of all medical devices, including CT and MRI machines, are now unusable, threatening the backbone of diagnostic services across Gaza. Israeli naval forces once again intercepted and abducted more than 400 activists with the Global Samud Flotilla in international waters this week. The flotilla, which sailed on the Mediterranean Sea toward Gaza from southern Turkey, was attempting to break Israel's siege on Gaza and deliver humanitarian aid. At a detention center in Ashdod Port, Israel's National Security Minister Itamar Ben-Gvir taunted the activists who were forced to kneel on the floor with their hands tied behind their backs as Israeli forces physically assaulted them. Dr. Bassem Naim, a Hamas official, responded on social media that, quote, the treatment to which the activists of the Global Samud Flotilla were subjected under the supervision of the fascist Ben-Gvir is barbaric. It reflects the mentality of a sick state that has no place within the civilized international community, and efforts must be made to expel it from all international institutions. Israel is digging its own grave with the very hands of its leaders. Indeed, how true are the words? Netanyahu sought to change the Middle East, but instead he turned the entire world against Israel. Your demise is inevitable. In related news, the United Nations Special Rapporteur on Torture and Other Cruel, Inhuman, or Degrading Treatment or Punishment called for an independent and transparent investigation into violations against Palestinian detainees in Israeli detention centers. Alice Edwards this week published her investigation on Israel's routine and systematic practices of torture. Her report counted 52 incidents of different forms of torture or other ill treatment, and another 33 incidents of sexual torture and other sexualized ill treatment. Emergency measures introduced after October 7, 2023, exposed Palestinian detainees to torture, potentially unlawful deaths, incommunicado detention, and degrading conditions, Edwards said. It is my view that the number and cruelty of allegations compiled portray gross disregard by Israel of its duty to treat all detainees humanely and without discrimination, and this has encouraged, tolerated, and condoned torture and ill-treatment, at times with support at ministerial and functional levels, the expert said. Right now, more than 9,000 Palestinians are being held in Israeli detention, of which 40% are in administrative detention, made up of around 3,200 Palestinians from the West Bank and 1,300 from Gaza, who are being imprisoned as so-called unlawful combatants. Turning to the occupied West Bank, a Palestinian man died on Monday, succumbing to his injuries after Israeli forces opened fire on him near the town of Beit Ula the day before. Mahmoud al-Amleh was reportedly attempting to cross Israel's wall in order to find work on the other side of the so-called Green Line. The United Nations Human Rights Office stated that an average of 11 Palestinians per month have been injured while attempting to cross the wall for work since the start of 2026. Since October 2023, Israeli authorities have revoked or suspended most permits issued to Palestinians to access East Jerusalem and Israel for work and other purposes. Israel's finance minister Bezalel Smotrich this week boasted that he plans to expel Palestinian Bedouins from their land in the village of Khan al-Ahmar, which has long been a target by various Israeli leaders and settler groups. Smotrich's planned war crime is in response, he says, to rumors that the International Criminal Court may issue a war crimes warrant for him. The Hague keeps requests and plans for warrants confidential. The Associated Press reported that Smotrich, quote, did not say whether he had been formally informed by the court of the warrant or whether he was merely responding to media reports. Nevertheless, he said attempts to arrest him marked a, quote, declaration of war. In 2019, the Electronic Intifada's Tamara Nassar reported that in his bid for re-election that year, Benjamin Netanyahu wanted to schedule the full demolition of the village in order to garner political capital on the right, according to unnamed government ministers. Khan al-Ahmar lies in Area C, which constitutes 60% of the occupied West Bank and is still fully controlled by Israel under the Oslo Accords signed in the 1990s. This land east of Jerusalem in the so-called E1 zone is where Israel plans to expand its mega settlement colony of Male Adumim, completing the isolation of the northern and southern parts of the West Bank from each other and encircling Jerusalem with settlements. In 2018, Israel's High Court gave the government a green light to demolish Khan al-Ahmar and forcibly displace its residents, rejecting all petitions against the demolition filed by the residents. This week, the Electronic Intifada's senior editor Maureen Claire Murphy noted that an unnamed source told Israel's Haaretz newspaper that Karim Khan, the current ICC chief prosecutor, requested arrest warrants for Smotrich and National Security Minister Itamar Ben-Gvir. In its report published on May 17th, Haaretz added that a diplomatic source said that Orit Struk, an Israeli lawmaker, and two Israeli military officials were also being investigated. The ICC has denied that new arrest warrants were issued in the Palestine case. It is possible that the applications for arrest warrants were prepared by Khan before his leave of absence or that his request is still under review by judges, Maureen wrote. The Palestinian human rights group Al-Haq stated on Thursday that the International Criminal Court clarified that said reports were not accurate and stated that no new arrest warrants had been issued. However, Al-Haq said it has repeatedly called on the office of the prosecutor to submit further requests for arrest warrants concerning Israeli officials and military commanders responsible for crimes committed against the Palestinian people, including, but not limited to, the war crime of transfer of civilians of the occupying power into occupied territory, crimes related to the establishment of settlements, crimes committed against Palestinian prisoners and detainees, the crime against humanity of apartheid, and genocide. And this past week, Israeli settlers rampaged through the streets of Jerusalem in their annual march to demand the expulsion and slaughter of Palestinians and non-Jews. The Guardian reported that marchers were bussed in from around Israel and from settlements in the occupied West Bank in a vast operation funded by the Jerusalem municipality and government ministries. The finance minister, Bezalel Smotrich, also took part in the march. Israeli nationalists chanted, "Death to the Arabs, may your villages burn, and Gaza is a graveyard." The rampage culminated with the National Security Minister, Itamar Ben-Gvir, unfurling an Israeli flag in front of the Al-Aqsa Mosque. Meanwhile, in Lebanon, Israeli airstrikes continued targeting and destroying towns and villages across the south this past week. At least 21 people in southern Lebanon were killed between Tuesday and Wednesday. This week, the Lebanese Health Ministry said that the death toll from Israeli attacks across the country since March 2nd has now passed 3,000. More than 9,200 people have been injured. The United Nations Children's Fund, UNICEF, stated on May 13th that 59 children were killed or injured in 1 week alone. More than 1 million people are still displaced from their homes, and in recent days, another 100,000 were forcibly displaced due to Israeli bombing. Israeli attacks have killed more than 800 people since the start of the so-called ceasefire a month ago. We've published many features in the last week, but we wanted to highlight I Graduated, What Now? By Ahmed Sabeh, writing from Gaza. I pulled my phone out of my pocket to call my father, Ahmed writes. I had just received my graduation certificate and wanted to tell him. As I waited for him to pick up, I sat on the stairs of the Student Affairs Office at the Islamic University of Gaza. Around 30 freshmen in small scattered groups were sitting in front of me on what was left of the sidewalk and stairs, or on chairs around the tent that is supposed to serve as the new university cafeteria. Some had their books open on their laps, pages fluttering slightly in the air, holding their phones in their hands. I looked at them with sympathy. This is not the college experience they should have. The university has mostly been rendered a barren desert, with no adequate lecture halls, no library to study in, and no green spaces or common areas to build relationships. I put the phone in my pocket, relieved that I had finally received my certificate, and then double-checked with the worker that I had officially graduated. Mubarak, he congratulated me with a quick smile. I smiled back and thanked him before walking out of the student office. I sat on the stairs, pulled out my phone, and called my father while looking at the small groups of freshmen in front of me. My father replied, and I told him that I paid the tuition and got the certificate. "Taib, okay," he said, with a relieved tone. "When are you coming home?" "I'll be there shortly," I replied. I wasn't surprised by my father's nonchalant response. I hadn't exactly expected him to respond in a more enthusiastic way. I felt a new burden myself. I was no longer a student, but now the newest unemployed person in our family. My father and my eldest brother, Siraj, are also unemployed. We get through the weeks without any clear source of income. My father relies on the pittance from his old work as an accountant, while I contribute my income whenever I write and publish something. We measure our days by what is available to eat rather than through plans or work. Each morning starts without purpose or direction. I wake up lost, having nothing to do but to go and queue for water and return home to lie on my bed, following the news, hopelessly waiting for improvements to our current deplorable situation. I scroll through my phone on Facebook and Telegram channels for job opportunities, but I never find anything. In the afternoon, I chop up the wood for the fire so my mom can start cooking lunch. Whenever there is free time, I look for scholarships abroad to pursue a master's degree, but traveling is nearly impossible as Rafah crossing remains heavily restricted by Israel. But I apply anyway so as to stay busy, so as not to feel useless and doing nothing with my life. This feeling of uselessness comes from the limitations placed on what I can hope for in my future. My father, my brother, and I aren't alone in this void. Unemployment in Gaza has deteriorated to more than 80% as of April 2026, according to the United Nations. I walked out of the university and into limbo, with a tear or two welling in my eyes. I thought about what graduating or receiving your certificate means now in the Gaza Strip. What value will it bring? Nothing. Those are excerpts from I Graduated, What Now? By Ahmed Sabeh, writing from Gaza, on electronicintifada.net. And now, as we always do, we wanted to highlight people expressing joy, determination, and reclamation across Palestine and around the world. In Gaza, a little boy named Amro showed off his spring garden next to his tent shelter. He says he's growing mint, basil, pumpkin, zucchini, and even a little corn.
1: هذا الحال هذا البيت كله نعنع وهذا كمان نعنع هذا قلع هذه كوشة هذه صغيرة دولة باي.
0: And that's it for the news roundup. As always, go to electronicintifada.net for much more, especially to read our new features by our brave writers in Gaza. You've been listening to the Electronic Intifada's newscast. I'm Nora Barrows-Friedman. Want to hear more? Check out our live stream with interviews, reports, and analysis, along with print articles, podcasts, and more at electronicintifada.net. Produced by Nora Barrows-Friedman, Tamara Nassar, and Pierre Loisel.

And that does it for another episode of Flashpoints. Our executive producer is Dennis Bernstein. Senior producers, Miguel Gabalon Molina and Kevin Pina. Technical producer, Rod Akil. Our theme music written and produced by Charlie Lang. For questions and comments, email Dennis Bernstein at dennis@kpfa.org. 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
1: Why? 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
1: Good morning. It's Tuesday, May 26th, 2026, and you're listening to Upfront. I'm Teresa Wersbianska, filling in today for Brian Edwards Teekert. On today's show, we'll speak with Mark Joseph Stern, senior writer at Slate, about the major cases and high-stakes decisions still ahead as the Supreme Court approaches the end of its term. Then later in the program, we'll hear from Stella Yu from CalMatters on some of the heated down-ballot races statewide. And last, we'll hear from a local activist recently returned from the Global Samud Flotilla to Gaza. All that and more coming up after these news headlines.
3: I'm Max Pringle with these headlines. The U.S. military said Monday that it carried out self-defense strikes in southern Iran, including on missile launch sites and boats placing mines. The strikes came even as President Trump said on social media that negotiations were proceeding nicely. More from Kate Fisher.
4: Now, Iran has said a degree of understanding has been reached, but both sides signaled that a deal was not imminent. And that suggests there are still significant disagreements to overcome, like the lifting of U.S. sanctions and, in particular, Iran's nuclear program. U.S. President Donald Trump's also linked any Iran deal with the Abraham Accords, demanding that Middle East countries sign a set of treaties aimed at normalizing relations with Israel. Mr. Trump's comments may be a way of appeasing Iran hawks in the U.S., but at the same time, ending the conflict with Iran would allow the president to extricate himself from an unpopular war that's seen fuel prices soar.
3: That's Kate Fisher. Meanwhile, Israel's military is clashing with the Hezbollah militant group along a strategic river in Lebanon. This happens as Israeli troops push farther north, just days before Lebanese and Israeli delegations are set to meet for talks in Washington. Israel and Lebanon had worked out a partial ceasefire, which Hezbollah militants do not acknowledge. Today's intensified strikes follow Israeli Prime Minister Benjamin Netanyahu's authorization. One Israeli strike killed a family of 12 in the eastern village of Masgara. Hezbollah launched several attacks on Israeli forces along the river. Lebanon hopes for an agreement leading to Israeli troop withdrawal. The Ukrainian military says Russia launched over 100 drones and two ballistic missiles at Ukraine overnight. The attacks follow Russia's warning to foreign citizens and diplomats on Monday to leave Kyiv, citing its planned systemic strikes on the Ukrainian capital. Charles de Ledesma has more.
5: The country's foreign minister notes that Moscow's recent threat to hit Kyiv especially hard from the air has brought nothing new. Meanwhile, French foreign ministry spokesman Pascal Comte-Varfon says France won't pull its diplomats from Kyiv despite Moscow's warnings. He says it's out of the question. It's a new intimidation from Moscow. We're used to that, but we don't accept that. Targeting civilian infrastructure is a war crime, he told Public Radio France Info. Russia had on Monday urged foreign citizens, including members of diplomatic missions, to leave the Ukraine capital as quickly as possible and told residents to steer clear of military and government facilities, adding that systematic strikes on Kyiv were being prepared. I'm Charles de Ledesma.
3: Parts of Western Europe are broiling under a spring heat wave that's broken temperature records and prompted government health warnings. Climate change has prompted more frequent and extreme weather events in recent years. Laura Bentley reports from London.
6: heat health alerts have been issued by authorities across most parts of the UK, warning that more vulnerable people are likely to require healthcare, including the elderly and people with pre-existing respiratory and heart conditions. The warning is set to remain in place until Wednesday evening. UV levels are also reaching unusually high levels across much of the UK, climbing to between 8 and 10, which is classified as very high on the World Health Organization's UV scale. Meanwhile, around 500 homes in southern England are facing disrupted water supplies, with utility companies South East Water saying it has struggled to keep up with increased demand during the hot weather.
3: That's Laura Bentley. Texas Republican voters are choosing a nominee for U.S. Senate. President Trump endorsed State Attorney General Ken Paxton last week over three-term Senator John Cornyn. It's the president's latest effort to go after Republicans he considers not sufficiently loyal. Cornyn is backed by Senate GOP leaders. The four-term incumbent and allies have spent roughly $90 million in advertising since last year. Most of it attacked Paxton. Cornyn risks becoming the first Republican senator in Texas history to seek the party's nod and lose. The winner of today's runoff will face Democrat James Tallarico in November. Human Rights Watch reports that the United Arab Emirates trained Colombian mercenaries to fight alongside Sudan's notorious Rapid Support Forces militant group in that country's civil war. The report accuses the UAE of supporting the RSF, which is known for committing atrocities. The UAE denies the claims. The conflict in Sudan began in April 2023 after a power struggle between military leaders. The RSF evolved from Arab militias notorious for past atrocities in Darfur. Human Rights Watch says Colombian mercenaries were trained in the UAE before deployment. The group urges international pressure on the UAE to end its support for the RSF. The U.S. has sanctioned entities linked to those involved in the activities. The Sudanese civil war has led to tens of thousands of deaths and millions of people displaced. The UN has called it the world's worst humanitarian crisis. President Trump is scheduled to get a medical exam today, putting his health under renewed public scrutiny after he has worked to dismiss concerns over his age and stamina. The 79-year-old is scheduled to visit Walter Reed National Military Medical Center for what the White House described as annual preventative medical and dental care. It will be Trump's fourth publicly disclosed medical exam since he returned to the office for a second term, and comes as he tries to project strength ahead of midterm elections that will test his sway with voters. Trump turns 80 next month and was the oldest person elected as U.S. president. His predecessor, former President Joe Biden, was 82 when he left office, dropping out of the 2024 presidential race over concerns about his age. Mostly sunny today in the San Francisco Bay Area, highs in the 60s, lows tonight in the 50s. In the Central Valley, partly sunny, highs in the 70s, lows tonight in the 50s. Those are the headlines. I'm Max Pringle on KPFA.
1: It's 7:07 in the morning. 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I'm Teresa Wersbianska, filling in for Brian Edwards-Taekert, who will be back next week. 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All right, moving on. Currently, the Supreme Court is at the center of some of the most consequential legal and political battles in the country. We have birthright citizenship, presidential power, voting rights, mail-in ballots, all coming ahead of the 2026 midterms. The court is weighing major election cases, including Watson versus Republican National Committee, which could reshape how states count mail ballots that arrive after Election Day. And there's all kinds of stuff. At the same time, President Donald Trump is intensifying some public attacks on the court. Joining us now to break it all down is Mark Joseph Stern, senior writer covering the courts and the law. We'll discuss what some of these pending decisions could mean for voters and democracy and the future of the Supreme Court. Oh, and he's also the host of the Amicus podcast. Hey, Mark, how are you?
7: Hi, I'm good. Thanks so much for having me on.
1: Cool. So right now the Supreme Court is nearing the end of the session. And what are some of the cases being decided right now that we should know about as we head into this period?
7: Well, you laid them out really well. I think the biggest one is Donald Trump's attack on birthright citizenship. We'll probably get a decision in that by the end of June. We've also got the mail ballots case, which is a little bit of a sleeper issue, but could wind up determining the fate of hundreds of thousands of ballots cast in the 2026 midterms. And we also have some major cases about presidential power, and specifically the Trump administration's power to remove members of various agencies, including the Federal Trade Commission and the Federal Reserve, plus its ability to essentially take away temporary protected status from immigrants who were granted that status and assured that it would continue for months or years to come. The Trump administration obviously wants to deport 100 million people, and it can't reach that goal unless it really radically rewrites our immigration laws, and the Supreme Court will decide this term whether it can do some of that.
1: So yeah, let's dive right in. Where do you think we should start, Mark?
7: I think birthright citizenship.
1: Birthright citizenship. That's what I was going to say too. How significant is this birthright citizenship case in terms of constitutional precedent and how we're going to be interpreting the 14th Amendment? Maybe you could lay out a little bit like some of the background of that and the 14th Amendment and what do we need to know about this case?
7: Well, I think it's one of the biggest cases the Supreme Court has ever heard across a few different dimensions. One reason is of course that it really is going to tell us who gets to be an American. And that is a question that we actually settled as a nation after the Civil War. One of the big questions that prompted the Civil War was whether people who are born here are American citizens under federal and state law, regardless of their background, including who their parents are. The Supreme Court said that they would not be if they were black in the notorious Dred Scott decision. We overturned that ruling by ratifying the 14th Amendment in 1868. And arguably the most important part of the 14th Amendment is its very first sentence, which says that as a rule, individuals born on American soil are American citizens and equal under the law for all purposes. Donald Trump is trying to repeal that guarantee by executive order. I think that's important to note. It's not as if he's convinced Congress to pass a statute or convince the nation to enact a new constitutional amendment. He simply issued a piece of paper from the Oval Office claiming to take away birthright citizenship from children who are born to undocumented parents and also children who are born to parents who are here on temporary visas, like H-1B visas, student visas, and the like. And the Supreme Court seems very unlikely to allow that to happen, though probably not by a unanimous vote. This case may be closer than a lot of court watchers would assume, in part because, you know, there are several justices who are very supportive of Trump's agenda, who seem willing to bend and twist the law in various ways in order to shore up Trump's policies. But even still, this is one area where we heard justices like Amy Coney Barrett and Neil Gorsuch express some real and deep skepticism toward Trump's position. After all, he is essentially trying to repeal the 14th Amendment itself and replace it with his own sort of nativist vision of who gets to be American. So this is a huge case. It touches on pretty much every major question in the law today, you know, presidential power, immigration, citizenship, civil rights. And no matter how it comes down, it's going to be a huge blockbuster. If it does come down as Trump wants, then we will be in for a really kind of major upheaval in American law, because we will, for the first time since before the Civil War, suddenly have a new kind of underclass of people who are living here but do not have the equal guarantee of citizenship or civil rights, which is, again, something the 14th Amendment was meant to ensure would never happen again.
1: Yeah, and a lot of people are wondering what this would mean for presidential power and if the Supreme Court just allows a president to restrict birthright citizenship through executive action, as you mentioned already. Can you speak more on that?
7: So, you know, I think people are rightly worried about the implications here beyond the citizenship question, because, again, what Trump has done is attempt to repeal a provision of the Constitution with a piece of paper. You know, an executive order doesn't necessarily carry the force of law. It's more like instructions to the executive branch of how to interpret and enforce a law. But it really does take things to a whole different level when the president is saying that he can override the plain text of the 14th Amendment. Now, he's found a handful of sort of MAGA scholars and Republican aligned scholars who have tried to sort of bend and twist the history here to match his policy. But the overwhelming consensus among historians and legal scholars is that Trump is wrong, that the 14th Amendment really means what it says, and that birthright citizenship is a guarantee. But if Trump can do this with that constitutional provision, why not other constitutional provisions? You know, why not freedom of speech? Why not equal protection? Why not the right to vote? There are all kinds of guarantees that we take as a given that would be imperiled just by the fact that a president could seemingly overturn the Constitution with his own vision through an executive order. So I think the Supreme Court is concerned about that, frankly. You know, as much as the Supreme Court is aligned with Trump on policy, it does want to protect and preserve its own power and the judiciary's power to say what the law is. If the Supreme Court let Trump get away with this, it would be ceding a lot of that power to the Oval Office, right? It would be saying, we're giving up our own interpretive powers to the president to do whatever he wants. That's not something that judges generally like to do. And again, even for a conservative Supreme Court like this one, it is very, very protective of its own authority and probably isn't going to let Trump get away with this.
1: Yeah, and it's a super politically charged case, and it's kind of captured America in many ways in a national debate. Several of the justices who were appointed by Donald Trump are going to rule on this. So how does the court kind of navigate any of these questions about judicial independence and how that relates to a politically charged case such as this one?
7: Well, it's a huge test given that Trump appointed a third of the justices on the bench, right? And I think that we are watching those justices especially closely because it feels as though Trump is leaning on this case in particular as a loyalty test, right? And he said as much, and he said this after the tariffs decision, and he said it on social media since, that he feels that Barrett, Kavanaugh, and Gorsuch, all of whom he appointed, should be loyal to him first and foremost, that they owe their jobs to him. that they should have sort of special solicitude for him and his demands, and that they should favor him over the Constitution. And, you know, they don't like hearing that. But then, you know, from time to time, especially in the tariffs case, we saw with Justice Kavanaugh siding with Trump. I mean, it does kind of look more like partisan decision making than independent judgment. And so, you know, if we were to see the three Trump appointees side with him in this case, I think it would be a huge blow to judicial independence. It would absolutely look like they were favoring the president who appointed them over their duty to the laws and the Constitution of the United States. Again, I don't think that will happen. I actually think it's unlikely that any of the three Trump justices will rule for him in this case, although Kavanaugh would be the most likely. But if they did, I mean, it would really diminish the idea of the Supreme Court as an independent branch of government and make it look much more like a kind of outpost of the executive branch where its members simply do the bidding of the president and the party who got them there in the first place.
1: Right. And it's funny because I hear a lot of people like chatting online about a very old Supreme Court case that now has come back into public consciousness and come to the forefront of the discussion. Much of this case on birthright citizenship centers on the United States versus Wong Kim Ark case of 1898. Maybe you can give us a little background of that case, and do you see the Wong Kim Ark case as clearly settling this issue already?
7: I certainly do. I think the Supreme Court likely will too. So, you know, when the 14th Amendment was ratified, as I said, it was after the Civil War, and everyone agrees that the central purpose was to overturn the Dred Scott decision and to ensure citizenship for the newly freed slaves and their children. But the question immediately arose, what about immigrants? This was actually addressed by the framers during congressional debates. It was agreed that the amendment would apply equally to the children of immigrants. But the federal government did not always agree, and in the 1890s tried to deny citizenship to the children of some Asian immigrants, including Wong Kim Ark, whose parents were Japanese, Chinese. And what happened was, essentially, the case went to the Supreme Court, and the court said, look, this is really not a close question whatsoever. We have the plain text of the amendment. We have the ratification debates. We know what this was meant to do, and it was meant to apply to everyone born in this country. That includes the children of immigrants. Wong Kim Ark was born in the United States on American soil. It doesn't matter if his parents arguably had some kind of allegiance to a foreign power. He was born here, and so he is an American citizen. That was 1898. And by the way, that was the court that decided Plessy versus Ferguson, that ratified and upheld Jim Crow laws in Separate but Equal. That was not a liberal court. It was not an enlightened or evolved court, but it was a court that was capable of just reading what's in the Constitution. And so I think that, like, we're somehow having this same battle more than 120 years later, when the Supreme Court already decided the issue. And I think there's a real chance that the court could really just come down in this case and say, look, we decided this in 1898. Nothing in the law has changed since. You know, what John Roberts said, the Chief Justice, during oral arguments that I think really resonated was, it's a new world, but it's the same Constitution. And unless we change the 14th Amendment, Wong Kim Ark was correct then, and it's still correct now.
1: We have to move on. Look at the time. Mail-in ballots and the grace period case. So that's Watson versus Republican National Committee. What's the deal with this case?
7: Yeah, so this is a challenge to the laws in about 30 states that allow for the counting of mail ballots that arrive shortly after Election Day, so long as they were mailed by Election Day. And states determine that in different ways. Some use postmarks, some use something that USPS does now called optical scanning. Basically, there needs to be an indicia that it was, in fact, mailed by Election Day. These laws are really important. They actually have their origins in absentee absentee voting by service members. This started during the Civil War. Service members were allowed to vote, and in many states, their ballots were counted even if they came in by mail after Election Day. That has carried through. A number of federal laws now allow for service members to vote from overseas, and most states allow those ballots to be counted even if they come in late, because, you know, mailing a ballot from a military base in Central Asia, you know, might entail some delays, and there's a general consensus that the ballot should still be counted. And many states have expanded that to individuals who live within the state, including California, which has the most late arriving ballots of any state. And in the 2020 election and 2024 election, there were hundreds of thousands of mail ballots that came in shortly after Election Day that were still counted. In this case, the Republican Party is trying to nullify all of those ballots and to say that states are not allowed to count a ballot that arrives even a minute after Election Day. And its argument is that the federal statutes that set our federal Election Day as the first Tuesday after the first Monday in November somehow sort of implicitly require throwing out every ballot that comes in after Election Day. The court was receptive to this argument. It's going to be a close case, and it was a very sort of close call from oral arguments how the court will rule. My suspicion is that the court will ultimately reject this argument against mail ballots, partly because this is really a huge, huge blow to election administration just months out from the midterms. I mean, again, you know, more than half the states have these laws. If the Supreme Court nullifies them all, it would be very confusing and cause a lot of chaos on top of the redistricting wars that the court has already sort of unleashed with its Voting Rights Act decision. But also, if this theory is correct, that there is only one day of the election, it would make early voting illegal. It would mean that everybody has to vote on Election Day and all of their ballots have to come in by Election Day. And I think that some of the justices on the right were very concerned about the kind of logical creep of this argument and just don't want to sort of open Pandora's box there.
1: Yeah, and rural voters and military voters and overseas voters would be disproportionately affected by these kinds of deadlines. Is it possible for the justices to carve out exceptions for those groups?
7: Not really. And I think it's quite notable that they weren't asked to. It was just a kind of open and shut case for the lower court. The lower court said, look, none of them can count. That's just what federal law requires, and did not carve out military voters. It did not cover rural voters. And I do think it's important to lift that up, because it's really these military voters who would be disproportionately harmed. It's rural voters in places like Alaska, who, you know, they face real mail delays. Sometimes if they're in remote locations, it can take a week for their ballot to reach an election office. They are the ones who will be harmed the most, but they've been kind of erased from this case. Frankly, in my view, the way that Republicans have litigated this case has been very heavily racialized, and it's been made more partisan than it should be. You had their attorneys complaining about inner city Chicago, suggesting that there could be fraud in Chicago and that there could be some kind of ploy to hold the ballots until the last minute to try to see who might win and then tip the election. It's been litigated in a way that I think is really dirty and ugly and not merited, given the fact that these laws have been enacted in so many red states and in a bipartisan basis. You know, this particular case comes out of Mississippi. That is not a liberal state. This law was not enacted to help Democrats steal elections, right? This was because there are people in rural areas of Mississippi whose ballots sometimes take a while, because I think we all know in 2026, like, the mail doesn't always arrive on time. And so I hope that the justices can take a step back and understand that this is not really about politics. This is about the right to vote and making sure that that's equal and available to everybody, no matter where they live.
1: I can't believe it, Mark. We're almost out of time. In about 60 seconds, could you do a quick drive-by? What else is happening towards the end of session?
7: Yeah, I mean, the major cases that we haven't talked about are Trump's attempt to remove leaders of various federal agencies and federal institutions, claiming he has this inherent power to remove them. And this is interesting because it seems like the Supreme Court will largely but not entirely side with Trump. So you have the conservative justices saying he should be able to remove members of a bunch of agencies, including the Federal Trade Commission, the National Labor Relations Board, agencies that they basically don't like, that they view as this sort of administrative state, this bureaucracy that needs to be brought to heel by the president. But then you also have Trump trying to remove a member of the Federal Reserve. And here the Supreme Court has already seemed to draw the line and say that Trump can't do that, that he can't make up some bogus reason to take out a member of the Fed. And frankly, for constitutional purposes, there's not really a difference between all those other agencies and the Federal Reserve. But there is a kind of practical difference, which is that allowing Trump to take control of the central bank would be very bad for our monetary supply and our monetary policy and would almost certainly lead to hyperinflation or recession or both. And so this is one of those cases where it looks like the conservative justices are doing much more politics than law. You know, if they do indeed let Trump fire almost anybody, but then protect the Federal Reserve, it will look more like they're trying to protect their 401ks and you know, their kids' college funds than they are trying to figure out what Article 2 of the Constitution actually means. But I'm not going to complain because I do think that allowing Trump to take control of the Fed would be disastrous for the U.S. economy. And it will be good to see the Supreme Court draw the line there, even if it's a cynical place for the court to do so.
1: Well, we'll have to have you come back. There's so much more to talk about. Unfortunately, that's all the time we have for now, Mark. Thank you so much for joining the show.
7: Thanks so much for having me back on. Always a pleasure.
1: We've been speaking with Mark Joseph Stern, who's a senior writer at Slate, about the major cases and the high-stakes decisions that are still ahead as the Supreme Court approaches the end of its term. And he's also the co-host of the Amicus podcast, which we should check out for sure. When we come back, we'll hear from Stella Yu, reporter at Cal Matters, speaking on some of the heated California legislature races. And later, we'll speak with Gregory Terry, who's a local activist who just returned from work with the Global Sumud Flotilla, which was detained by Israel this month. That's coming up after the news headlines.
3: I'm Max Pringle with these headlines. The U.S. military said Monday that it carried out self-defense strikes in southern Iran, including on missile launch sites and boats placing mines. The strikes came even as President Trump said on social media that negotiations were proceeding nicely. More from Kate Fisher.
4: Now, Iran has said a degree of understanding has been reached, but both sides signaled that a deal was not imminent. And that suggests there are still significant disagreements to overcome, like the lifting of U.S. sanctions and, in particular, Iran's nuclear program. U.S. President Donald Trump's also linked any Iran deal with the Abraham Accords, demanding that Middle East countries sign the set of treaties aimed at normalizing relations with Israel. Mr. Trump's comments may be a way of appeasing Iran hawks in the U.S., but at the same time, ending the conflict with Iran would allow the president to extricate himself from an unpopular war that's seen fuel prices soar.
3: That's Kate Fisher. Emergency officials lifted an evacuation order for some of the people who live near a damaged tank containing a hazardous chemical in Southern California, after temperatures inside the tank fell enough to eliminate the risk of a catastrophic explosion. Fire officials said that while there is no longer a risk of a major explosion at the GKN Aerospace Transparency Systems plant in Garden Grove, there's still a chance for a smaller blast or a fire. An overnight evaluation of the tank containing 6,000 to 7,000 gallons of methyl methacrylate, which is highly flammable, showed a reduction of pressure inside the tank thanks to a crack that was discovered Sunday. About two-thirds, roughly 34,000 of the evacuated residents can go home as a result. Officials began ordering thousands of residents near Garden Grove, which is near Los Angeles, to evacuate their homes on Thursday after the tank overheated. A vigil was held Monday for an Oakland coffee shop owner who has been missing for more than 2 months. 52-year-old Amy Hilliard disappeared virtually without a trace back in March. According to her husband, she had a therapy appointment the day she disappeared.

0: sitting in for Bryant Edwards-Tiekert while he's on vacation today.
1: Joining us now is Yues de la Yu, a political reporter with Cal Matters, who covers California politics, elections, and the shifting dynamics inside the state legislature. Hi, Stella.
2: Hey, how's it going?
1: Great. So there are a lot of races in California to keep up with right now, and some of the down-ballot ones get lost in the shuffle a little bit. You've been keeping tabs on some of these legislature races to watch, and you just recently published an article about three of them. So some California Republicans have made gains in 2024 and flipped some seats, but now they're on the defense. And so some of these might be coming into play. Let's talk about the first one that you highlighted in your article, Assembly District 58. What can you tell us about that one?
2: Sure. That's definitely one of the more interesting races to watch this year. So the incumbent Republican, Leticia Castillo, remember that she was one who flipped that seat in 2024 despite having less cash and spending less than her Democratic opponent. And so this time it is actually a rematch. It's a rematch between Castillo and her Democratic challenger, Clarissa Cervantes, who also lost to her in a very heated race by a very thin margin. But this time what's different is, one, obviously the bigger context is that we're in the midterms election, and obviously the midterms are always a referendum on the president's party. And the president's party almost always loses in a midterm election as well. And so that dynamic plays out in a down ballot race like this as well. I will say Castillo has, to her advantage, a more of a war chest this time around. I mean, the last batch of campaign finance reports show that she has more cash on hand. She has raised more compared to her Democratic challenger, and that is a Republican target, right, to hold on to. And so that's to her advantage. But what's perhaps going to hurt her bid a little bit is also this broader dynamic of frustration among voters for Trump's immigration policies, economic policies, and even foreign policies. A lot of the Democrats in other competitive races are trying to associate the Republican incumbents with Trump and blame the high gas prices on the war in Iran. And they're calling out some of the Republican incumbents for staying silent or not saying much to counter Trump's policies like that. So that'll be a very interesting race to watch.
1: Yeah, and I also saw those campaign fundraising numbers. Castillo raised just $78,000 in the last election compared to Cervantes's $1 million is what you reported. That brings us now to the next one, Assembly District 36. That's in Coachella. Jeff Gonzalez, a Republican Assembly member, Jeff Gonzalez, flipped that seat from the left-leaning and Latino majority district in 2024, and he's trying to hold on to his seat now. What's going on with that race?
2: So yeah, that's also a very interesting one. Gonzalez is the only former Marine in the entire state legislature. He is now a member of the Problem Solvers Caucus in the legislature. That is a bipartisan caucus that swears to put people over party. And so you can see some of Gonzalez's position on immigration sort of, you know, you can see from his immigration policies or his stance on immigration that he's trying to walk a very fine line between catering to the Trump loyalists and defending the president, right? And also trying to carve out his own middle ground to try to play to his immigrant constituents. For example, you know, last year when I interviewed him about Trump's deployment of troops to quell ICE protests in LA, he actually justified that as the president stepping up to, you know, quell civil unrests. But he was also one

0: who signed on to a bipartisan letter to ask Congress to give undocumented immigrants a path to legal status. You see some of that balancing act from a very vulnerable Republican as he's trying to hold on to this new seat as a freshman or as a lawmaker in his sophomore year. And so that kind of echoes the broader trend among a lot of the competitive Republicans in these seats, is that they are trying to distance themselves from the president, whose approval rate has been slipping, who is getting associated with a lot of these higher prices, the same high cost pressure that pushed some voters to elect President Donald Trump in the first place, right? So now the dynamic has sort of shifted. It is the Democrats now who are citing these high gas prices and blaming these tariff policies, for example, as proof that Republicans aren't doing a good enough job. So that is something that's worth noting in all of these hot races.
1: You mentioned some other vulnerable Republicans, for instance, Josh Hoover, who's a Republican incumbent in Sacramento County District, and a few others. What are some major themes that you're noticing among some of these Republicans that are trying to hold on to their seats?
0: Sure, yeah. And kind of taking a step back, we need to remember that last cycle, it was a very successful one for Republicans across the nation and also in California, where, you know, the high cost of living really pushed a lot of voters to the brink, and that helped fuel this rightward shift that we saw, right, in almost every single California county in 2024. So now in the down ballot races, like something that we already discussed, where Republicans are now having to play the defense. And for a lot of vulnerable Republicans like Josh Hoover, who's living in districts with perhaps more registered Democrats than Republicans, they must continue to walk that fine line between following in the broader direction of the GOP and, following President Donald Trump versus having to, address some of these questions and policies like affordability, right? And so that affordability, for example, has been a big buzzword in the state capitol. And a lot of what the Republican incumbents have been talking about in the state capitol is they're trying to argue that the affordability problems are unique in California, and they're exacerbated by California Democrats and their policies. And so you then see this very interesting dynamic where the federal policies are actually having a pretty big impact on our daily lives. But for the Republicans in the building, perhaps their strategy is to say, yes, but the problem is especially acute in California, and this is because of the Democrats. And so that is something I have noticed from Republicans all over, especially in competitive areas.
1: And our last question, so you've been looking across all of these competitive races. What are some of the key metrics or signs or issues that you'll be watching as we go into the November general election to determine whether these Democrats who are trying to reclaim this ground are going to be successful, or whether these Republicans have a shot at having some staying power in these districts?
0: Yeah, that's a great question. I would say, first of all, as a politics and campaign reporter, one of the major metrics that we look at is money. I mean, as in Castillo's case, I mean, money doesn't always work wonders, right? But it's better for the candidates to have it than the other way around. So if you just look at the money right now, the money seems to be in Republicans' favor. So far, we're seeing most, if not all, the Republicans in competitive districts outraise their challengers. But obviously, things could change as we get closer to the primary, or even after the primary, right, into the general season. In some of these races, there are multiple Democrats who could be splitting the vote and splitting the support up until the June primary. But right after the primary, you could see that Democratic support consolidate. And we know for sure that in California, there tends to be more registered Democrats than Republicans, right? Especially in some of these competitive areas. So a And another one I would say is voter turnout. As we discussed, in a lot of these districts, although Democrats seem on paper to have more registered support, they don't always turn out, right? So whether the Dems can get enough voters to turn out in the midterm year, it would be crucial to determining the victory in these hot races. And I will say, in terms of policies, you know, different districts could have different focuses. For example, in districts that have just suffered through the wildfires, right? The wildfires could be a huge issue, and that could make or break the candidates, you know, their candidacy. And in some other areas, for example, in some other coastal districts down in San Diego, for example, coastal development could be a crucial, you know, crucial issue to watch. More broadly, I also want to mention, you know, what I'm personally interested in and what my wonderful colleagues have covered is how the Latino voters have shifted. You know, we saw a lot of Latino support for Donald Trump in 2024, and I personally interviewed a lot of them in Central Valley. Some of them even said that they switched parties just to vote for Donald Trump because they were so squeezed, and they you know, they couldn't get by, right? But our latest data analysis actually showed very strong support for Prop 50 from a lot of our Latino majority counties. And what that indicates is that it seems to buck the trend in 2024, where we saw this rightward shift in the presidential election. And so for some of those voters, immigration is, I wouldn't say top of mind, but it is definitely what we are hearing from some voters that caused them to be afraid and take a pause in thinking through their support for Donald Trump and even Trump's party. And so immigration will be top of mind for a lot of voters. Economy has always been an issue for a lot of voters, especially with the higher gas price, which is becoming a huge talking point in the Central Valley and beyond. And so, yeah, those are some of the issues I think will be really important as we get closer to the primary or even the general.
1: Well, I'd love to talk to you again and hear your new reflections as you keep tabs on these races as we head into November. Thanks so much, Stella.
0: Yeah, thanks for having me.
2: And you're listening to Upfront. My name is Teresa Wersbianska. I'm filling in for Brian Edwards-Teeker while he's out on vacation this week. Switching gears, this month, the Global Sumud Flotilla, which is a large civilian aid convoy of roughly 70 boats or so carrying hundreds of activists from dozens of countries, was intercepted by Israeli naval forces in the eastern Mediterranean while attempting to reach Gaza. And Israeli forces boarded the vessels in international waters, halted the mission, and detained and later deported most of the participants. Joining us now to speak about his experience is local Oakland/Arcata-based activist Gregory Terry, who was detained as part of the convoy. And he's back now and joined by his mother, Laura Turiano. Hello, Gregory and Laura.
3: Hi, happy to be here.
2: And did I pronounce your name right, Laura? I want to make sure I got it right.
4: Yes.
2: All right. So good morning and glad you're home safe, Gregory. I have a lot of questions and I'm not even sure where to start. But so you joined the Global Sumud Flotilla mission to Gaza. I just want to start by asking what motivated you to join that humanitarian aid mission?
3: Well, you know, the genocide is the motivator, and the fact that the taxes that I pay are going to by the bombs that are being dropped on children in Gaza. As for the reason why I joined the flotilla specifically is that I'm a professional sailor and I was just excited to have a valuable skill to contribute to the movement.
2: And so then what happened? You went out there, you were sailing in the boats. Can you describe your experience?
3: Yeah, we were sailing towards Gaza, and we were actually first attacked 650 miles from Palestine off the coast of Crete. And the IOF captured 20-something boats and a few hundred of our participants there, and hoping that they would stop us. But we rallied again and carried on through, and then we were attacked again off the coast of Cyprus on our way to Gaza. And the whole fleet was rounded up by the Israeli Navy.
2: And I want to hear more about that, but I want to go to Laura now. Laura, what were you thinking and feeling when you found out that Gregory was detained?
5: Well, I couldn't actually think much about specifically what Gregory was going through because it was just unbearable. We had no news about, you know, where he was or what was happening to him or what his condition was for the entire time that from the time we said the last time we spoke to him on the boat until he arrived in Istanbul, that was like 4 days. But we did have a little bit of news about what was happening from the lawyers on the ground, which was bad. And so I just couldn't think about what was happening to him specifically. And I just had to keep focusing on, you know, why they were doing this and feeling like I've got like a very, very small, tiny taste of what, you know, the mothers of people who are incarcerated basically all over the world go through for years and years and years.
2: And Gregory, can you describe how were the activists in your convoy treated after being detained by the Israeli forces?
3: Yeah, the Israeli military and security forces were vicious. I think pretty much everyone received at least a beating. A lot of people ended up with broken ribs. I saw broken arms. I saw a lot of traumatic brain injuries. There were more than a dozen sexual assaults, including some rapes. We were forced to kneel in stress positions with our hands painfully tied behind our back for several hours. When people would ask to have their cuffs loosened because they were, you know, unable to move or feel their hands, often the soldiers would just come over and tighten the cuffs down tighter and then deliver an additional beating. I heard in some of the listeners may have seen the video of us all being forced to kneel in a large tent. In that tent, I heard, a woman being tormented, that she screamed until her voice was hoarse. And over the sound of that screaming, I could hear the Israeli soldiers laughing.
2: Laura, as a mom, what is your reaction to hearing that?
5: Well, now that I know that he is basically okay, like the mom reaction is calmed down. But, you know, if he had come home to me, like, having been sexually assaulted or, you know, having some kind of permanent or severe injury or in pain or anything like that, like, I think I would be like rabidly angry right now. And like the anger that I have is like a general anger against the genocide and ethnic cleansing that is going on and not like the mom lion coming out. But right. That's how I feel.
2: But Laura, you mentioned that you had reached out to some official agencies, embassies, Congress people mm-hmm. to try to get some information or response or reaction. What happened there?
5: Nothing. all of the support people for the U.S. citizens on the flotilla were in a group where we were sharing information and supporting each other. And the response of almost all of the congressional representatives was minimal. In Gregory's case, his representative, Jared Huffman from Humboldt County, provided some nominal services in that, like, they provided some sympathy and said they would talk to the State Department And then he eventually came out with a very mild tweet calling for his constituents to be well treated, but that was it. And, Schiff also, I talked to the constituent services person, Padilla, no response whatsoever. And this was the same for everybody who contacted these people. Like, they listened to what you had to say if you got through, but otherwise nothing. And I just want, you know, want to point out that, like, Adam Schiff gets $5.6 million from pro-Israel PACs in direct and indirect funding. And Padilla got $104,000 from pro-Israel PACs. And, you know, Huffman also got like almost $60,000 from pro-Israel PACs. So, yeah, it was just totally unacceptable. Even if they had made an effort with the State Department, however, the State Department also refused to give any assistance to any of the U.S. citizens who were, once they arrived in Israel, were sympathetic to the Israeli government, parroting their line about the flotilla participants being terrorists. People who called to get information on their loved ones to the embassy were insulted, were told they had never talked to anyone the night before who asked for their privacy waiver, were hung up on. It was just, it was completely ridiculous. Their job is supposed to be to protect American citizens abroad, and they did not do it.
2: And we have just a couple minutes.
5: We could
2: definitely talk a lot more about this. But Gregory, have you spoken with any of the other activists since you returned home?
3: The last time I spoke with anyone was in New York, where we cleared through customs. I still don't have a phone, so I've been a little out of contact with the people I sailed with.
2: And do you think that you're going to do this again? Would you join another humanitarian aid mission like this?
3: I've made some promises to loved ones not to get imprisoned and tortured again, but I would love to contribute in a way that doesn't involve getting kidnapped. Yeah.
2: Yeah. We have just 90 seconds, and I'd like to ask both of you, what message would you like to send to governments or international organizations regarding what happened with the Global Samud Flotilla?
3: Zionism is an inherently genocidal ideology, and I think that their current actions, attacking us hundreds of miles from Gaza, bombing refugee camps in Gaza and Lebanon, and attacking Iran, shows that their imperial ambition knows no bounds. They will go around the world calling everyone and everything they don't like Hamas, trampling national sovereignty and human life under their jackboots with every step. And it is up to our governments and the governments of the world to politically and economically isolate Israel, and force them to make more and more concessions to Palestine until there's so little of Israel left that it collapses under the weight of its own barbarity.
2: Well, I want to thank both of you. Laura, in like 15 seconds,
5: said it all.
2: I want to get your parting ideas.
5: No, I agree 100%. And, and our government, of course, is the main supporter of Israel. And, you know, we have to like really do whatever we can to, stop our representatives from supporting them and protest and, you know, whatever is within our power as people living in the United States, we have to do it.
2: Well, thank you both of you for coming on Upfront and sharing your story.
3: Thank you for having us on.
5: Thank you.
2: We've been speaking with local Oakland/Arcata-based activist Gregory Terry and Gregory's mother, Laura Toriano. 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A big thanks to everyone who makes the show happen. Our producer is Kimia Akbari. Our engineer is Kristen Thomas. I am your guest host for just today, Teresa Wears Bianska. And if you're incarcerated and mail's easier, write to upfront KPFA 1929 Martin Luther King Jr. Way, Berkeley, California 94704. Stay up and stay.

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3: KPFA. I want to be clear with you all that a new day has come. To San Francisco, to Oakland, to Baltimore, to Ferguson, to Atlanta, there is a movement sweeping this country, and we are not going to stop until you stop killing us.

0: today's show. Abolition is becoming a mainstream conversation. The evils of colonization are being taught in middle school. The way things have been are clearly labeled as the cause for the way things are, and people, a lot of people, are wondering if there's a different way for things to be done. Our guest today believes that there is. Our guest is Niloufar Kansari, a dedicated leader in collective governance and co-founder of Pangea Legal. Their book we're discussing today is The Futurist Collective, Effective Workplace Strategies for Building a Culture of Care. That's after these news headlines.
1: I'm Max Pringle with these headlines. U.S. consumer confidence declined slightly this month as gas prices stayed high and inflation remained elevated. It's a sharp contrast to soaring stock prices that have neared record levels. The Conference Board's Consumer Confidence Index today slipped 0.7% to 93.1 in May, the first decline after 3 months of gains. Americans have soured on President Trump's economic policies, polls show, potentially creating problems for Republicans heading into the midterm elections. Gas prices have soared to a nationwide average of $4.49 a gallon from $2.98 just before the war began at the end of February, and have been at or above $4.50 a gallon for nearly all of this month. The sole Democrat on the Federal Communications Commission is urging media companies to resist what she sees as the Trump administration's crackdown on free speech. Ana Gomez is zeroing in on Disney, the parent company of ABC, which is under investigation by the FCC. Gomez sent a letter to Disney CEO Josh D'Amaro accusing the FCC of censorship and intimidation. She criticized Disney's decision to settle a defamation case, arguing it set a bad precedent. Gomez's term ends June 30th, but she may remain if not replaced. The U.S. military said Monday that it carried out self-defense strikes in southern Iran, including on missile launch sites and boats placing mines. The strikes came even as President Trump said on social media that negotiations were proceeding nicely. More from Kate Fisher.
2: Now, Iran has said a degree of understanding has been reached, but both sides signaled that a deal was not imminent. And that suggests there are still significant disagreements to overcome, like the lifting of U.S. sanctions and, in particular, Iran's nuclear program. U.S. President Donald Trump's also linked any Iran deal with the Abraham Accords, demanding that Middle East countries sign the set of treaties aimed at normalizing relations with Israel. Mr. Trump's comments may be a way of appeasing Iran hawks in the U.S., but at the same time, ending the conflict with Iran would allow the president to extricate himself from an unpopular war that's seen fuel prices soar.
1: That's Kate Fisher. Meanwhile, Israel's military is clashing with the Hezbollah militant group along a strategic river in Lebanon. This happens as Israeli troops push farther north, just days before Lebanese and Israeli delegations are set to meet for talks in Washington. Israel and Lebanon had worked out a partial ceasefire, which Hezbollah militants do not acknowledge. Today's intensified strikes follow Israeli Prime Minister Benjamin Netanyahu's authorization. One Israeli strike killed a family of 12 in the eastern village of Masgara. Hezbollah launched several attacks on Israeli forces along the river. Lebanon hopes for an agreement leading to Israeli troop withdrawal. The Ukrainian military says Russia launched over 100 drones and two ballistic missiles at Ukraine overnight. The attacks follow Russia's warning to foreign citizens and diplomats on Monday to leave Kyiv, citing its planned systemic strikes on the Ukrainian capital. Charles de Ledesma has more.
3: The country's foreign minister notes that Moscow's recent threat to hit Kyiv especially hard from the air has brought nothing new. Meanwhile, French foreign ministry spokesman Pascal Comte-Varfort says France won't pull its diplomats from Kyiv despite Moscow's warnings. He says, it's out of the question. It's a new intimidation from Moscow. We're used to that, but we don't accept that. Targeting civilian infrastructure is a war crime, he told Public Radio France Info. Russia had on Monday urged foreign citizens, including members of diplomatic missions, to leave the Ukraine capital as quickly as possible and told residents to steer clear of military and government facilities, adding that systematic strikes on Kyiv were being prepared. I'm Charles de Ledesma.
1: Parts of Western Europe are broiling under a spring heat wave that's broken temperature records and prompted government health warnings. Climate change has prompted more frequent and extreme weather events in recent years. Laura Bentley reports from London.
4: Heat health alerts have been issued by authorities across most parts of the UK, warning that more vulnerable people are likely to require healthcare, including the elderly and people with pre-existing respiratory and heart conditions. The warning is set to remain in place until Wednesday evening. UV levels are also reaching unusually high levels across much of the UK, climbing to between 8 and 10, which is classified as very high on the World Health Organization's UV scale. Meanwhile, around 500 homes in southern England are facing disrupted water supplies, with utility companies South East Water, saying it has struggled to keep up with increased demand during the hot weather.
1: That's Laura Bentley. Texas Republican voters are choosing a nominee for U.S. Senate. President Trump endorsed State Attorney General Ken Paxton last week over three-term Senator John Cornyn. It's the president's latest effort to go after Republicans he considers not sufficiently loyal. Cornyn is backed by Senate GOP leaders. The four-term incumbent and allies have spent roughly $90 million in advertising since last year. Most of it attacked Paxton. Cornyn risks becoming the first Republican senator in Texas history to seek the party's nod and lose. The winner of today's runoff will face Democrat James Tallarico in November. Human Rights Watch reports that the United Arab Emirates trained Colombian mercenaries to fight alongside Sudan's notorious Rapid Support Forces militant group in that country's civil war. The report accuses the UAE of supporting the RSF, which is known for committing atrocities. The UAE denies the claims. The conflict in Sudan began in April 2023 after a power struggle between military leaders. The RSF evolved from Arab militias notorious for past atrocities in Darfur. Mostly sunny today in the San Francisco Bay Area, highs in the 60s, lows tonight in the 50s. In the Central Valley, partly sunny, highs in the 70s, lows tonight in the 50s. In the L.A. area, partly sunny, highs in the 60s, lows tonight in the 50s. Those are the headlines. I'm Max Pringle on KPFA.
0: What's up, family? This is Law and Disorder, your host, Hap Brooks. In today's world, abolition is becoming a mainstream conversation. The evils of colonization are being taught in middle school. The way things have been are clearly labeled as the cause for the way things are. And people, a lot of people of all political stripes, are wondering if there's a different way, a better way, a more just way, an easier way, perhaps, for things to be done. Our guest today believes and has demonstrated through her own lived experience that there absolutely is. Our guest today is Niloufar Kansari. Nilu is a dedicated leader in collective governance with over 20 years of experience in social justice advocacy, movement lawyering, and shaping values-driven organizations. Their approach is rooted in extensive training from activists, undocumented organizers, and community leaders focused on creating more than just equitable systems. As co-founder of Pangea Legal Services, Nilu helped build a high-functioning, collaboratively run nonprofit that supported over 50,000 immigrants. There's so much more. You got to look at the book, get the book, read the bio in the back. I got to stop there, but we will discuss more of Nilo's brilliance as we go. Their book that we are discussing today is The Future is Collective, Effective Workplace Strategies for Building a Culture of Care, Frameworks and Practices for Nonprofits and Changemakers. Welcome to the show, Nilo. Thank you so much for joining us.
5: Thanks for having me, Kat.
0: Nilo, I have a reputation for like being transparent when I talk to people, whether that's on the radio or, you know, at a meeting or, you know, just one-to-one. I just cut to the chase. And I think that's important, right? I think that particularly for people in leadership, it's really important that your humanity is front and center, right? I think we make a huge mistake often, society-wise and then leaders ourselves, like putting ourselves on a pedestal, which separates us from the people. So I say all that to say, I am not an unbiased journalist, right? I'm a human being. Yeah. There's definitely bias. And I gotta be honest, like this was a rough interview to prepare for me because, right? So this is one hat, right? My role at KPFA. And then there's my other hat as the leader of a nonprofit. Didn't start as a nonprofit, started as a cadre organization, but became a nonprofit. And as I was reading the book, I was like, okay, well, why is this hard? Why was this hard? And so some of it was my political belief systems. Some of it, you gave me this word in the book, my ego. Rough because I saw myself in so many of the pages. Rough, I think, though, also because in this moment where I don't know, we're 3 or 4 years post, like, you know, being in space together for the first time, I find myself standing in front of a pile of dropped Black women executive directors who started orgs, bled for orgs, tried to implement many of the principles, albeit often clumsily, I'll say for myself, right, clumsily, only to have similar principles weaponized against them by mostly non-Black people in the name of equity and collectivity. And so I was sitting with all of that as I went through the pages of the book, and so like emotions might come up. And so I just want to be honest about that now. You might make me cry. So
5: thank
0: I want to move. Yeah. I mean, like this is where we're starting from. And I saw you nodding your head, right? For those who aren't watching this on YouTube, like, we know the legacy of what happens to Black women that start orgs, and it's awful.
5: And I try to center the voices of Black women, especially queer women, queer brown, indigenous, especially Black folks like Adrienne Marie Brown, Ella Baker, others, many others, in this work. I was nodding because I can relate. It was a hard journey, my own experience in kind of deconstructing and unpacking, these systems that were a part of me and part of my belief system, but also not aligned with some of my values. And then, the actual practice of going through it, you know, moving from executive director title to two co-executive directors to then, you know, 21 co-directors, you know, flattening and distributing decision-making authority in a really structured way. It was, that's what was kind of coming up for me as you were speaking, Kat, because it's, that journey was one of the hardest things in my life. And, you know, as a woman of color, as a person of color, a queer person, I also, or felt a lot of, you know, pride and achievement in like my leadership position, and unpacking that and diffusing that in a worker led structure was, it was painful. A lot of the time, there were a lot of like, what the fuck kind of moments, you know, like I'm okay saying this, but why, how come you're telling me you want this, you know, you want to take my power away? It was an emotional process, like going through it. And then it was like emotional once again, as I was writing and processing over the years. It took 4 years to come out with this book.
0: You do center the voices of women of color and Black women. And as a Black woman, I thank you for that, because it allowed me to hear from people that look like me, which also helped me be able to sit in the text. And then I say this a little bit later, but one of the things that I bring up and I wanted to highlight was your vulnerability throughout the book, your honesty and transparency about, like, one of the issues I have with our movement is abolitionists just sort of spit theory, like, well, this is the way it should be. And then when you ask about the nitty gritty, right? And that's why I call myself abolitionist, like, because, you know, like, well, we don't have to talk about that right now. But no, actually we do, because my neighbor wants to know what we're going to do with the person that just shot somebody on her front doorstep. So I understand that that's not where you want to start. But if we're going to convince the actual masses who we say we're, like, we need to get into the details. And our movement, I think, is part of how we lose some things. And you were so vulnerable about the humanity of all of this and where you tripped up and where there was mistakes. And and especially as women of color, like, I think we're raised up to, you know, you're not allowed to make mistakes. You're not allowed to be human. You're not allowed to be vulnerable. Like, you better have it all together all the time, because otherwise you're just leaving an opening, right? For not just external enemies that serve white supremacy, but internally for there to be attacks. Yeah.
5: Absolutely. I mean, yeah, the vulnerability piece is that was a hard one. And that was one of the feedbacks I got from colleagues over my time at Pangea Legal Services. You know, whenever I did show up with some slight vulnerability, I got extremely positive feedback. Thank you for sharing. Thank you for being vulnerable. And it was so uncomfortable and a process. And same with the book. I needed a lot of help from others, from editors, friends, colleagues, to bring out more of my vulnerability and not be talking from like this high horse. That's my tendency. A lot of leaders, we were pushed into that. We have to be flawless.
0: There's a place in the book, one of many, where I felt like a mirror was being held up to my face, right? And I'm sure so many women of color leaders, whether you're leading an org or a movement or your household, are going to see themselves when turning the pages. And that is, equating overworking with our personal value. Mm-hmm. I talk often about, like, I was brought up as an organizer, work, smoke, drink, die, white supremacy doesn't sleep, and you don't either, right? And that's not how I'm trying to bring up, right, the organizers, the younger people, we've lost so many freedom fighters to that flawed model. I still sound like a dead mm-hmm. organizer is not helpful. A permanently damaged organizer is not helpful. Can you talk about how this showed up for you and how your coworkers responded? And specifically, I'm talking about where you were mandated to go sit down somewhere. Because that happened to me too. That happened to me.
5: Yeah. I'm so curious what happened with you and what you learned from that. And yes, it happened. It happens to many of us. It happened to me. From an early age, I was like, conditioned to grind and to like perform more and do more and do, sleep when I die. That was like a motto that was common for me growing up. In my household, it was a little bit of an immigrant mindset, we have to like prove ourselves and do more and do better than other people in our surroundings, to even like be level. That grind, there were multiple like points. Like one was a crisis point internally in my organization and on my team where I kind of, conveyed to the team, and acted in like a very directive ways that were top down and hierarchical and told folks, you all need to do the more work you need to do. We need to distribute and have some kind of level, amount of like productivity, like feeding into the system, that conditions us into productivity. And at that point, several colleagues, new colleagues who were like, oh, I joined this because I thought we were non-hierarchical we have these values of shared leadership and we're a collective, but you're being very hierarchical, Nilu. And I was like, okay, but like, I'm maxed out. I have like triple the caseload. I was representing clients in detention and deportation proceedings, and doing organizing work and fundraising and doing other things and doing policy advocacy on the local, state and national level. It was just a lot. I was pushing myself, and then I had a little bit of a similar expectation on my colleagues, and that resulted in the moment of like, crisis, even though like on the one hand, I was like, we have equal salaries. Like what organization has equal salaries? We are non-hierarchical. We're putting our money where our mouth is in this instance. Like every single person on this staff was being paid the same as myself and everyone. And I was like, yeah, and we have these, we have flexibility and we have our values. And I was like, I should be getting a medal, an award for the way I'm leading over here. Why are you like criticizing me? I didn't hear, the bottom line, the message. And, the message that like was at the bottom of it, that I wasn't hearing was, you're Nilu, like you're moving too fast. The message that wasn't heard, that I wasn't hearing was like, yes, our salaries are the same. Yes, like there are a lot of things that are better in this organization than many groups out there. And And like, we still aren't really feeling like we're heard. Like, we want to be heard and we want to be seen as staff. And even though I was thinking like, I'm doing so much and I'm trying so hard and my intentions are so aligned with all of our values together, there was still like at the end of the day, this desire to feel more heard and understood and seen. And it was creating this rift. That's one area of, the struggle. And then on a personal level, the overwork and lack of boundaries, it very similarly led to me also feeling unheard and unseen, in a lot of ways. And I noticed that later, years later, with support from a coach and a shift in mindset, I had a child, that was pretty transformative for me and prioritization and what these values and conditions that I had internalized meant. It led to me actually cutting back and doing a lot less work in the organization. We had originally eight distributed hubs, which are like leadership committees in our organization. Initially, I was on five of those hubs and holding five out of eight pieces, like large, heavy decision-making pieces in the organization. By the time I transitioned out, I was on one hub. And I really cut back on a lot. And what I noticed in moving into like deconditioning and deconstructing and doing less, it led to my colleagues actually appreciating and valuing me. Every time I did something that was like one of 100 things I would do in the past, I would hear appreciation and gratitude and receive like acknowledgement. And there was like a part of, in a way, the boundaries had this like counterintuitive effect of people recognizing and acknowledging the work that was being done.
0: You're listening to Law and Disorder. I am your host, Kat Brooks, in conversation with Nilo Kansari. Their book that we're discussing today is The Future's Collective Effective Workplace Strategies for Building a Culture of Care, Frameworks and Practices for Nonprofits and Changemakers. So, APTP, as you probably well know, is hierarchical. It's hierarchical and it's Black-led. Pretty unapologetically, or absolutely unapologetically. As I'm getting older, right, I'm learning that there's no such thing as a zero-sum game and that multiple things can be true at the same time, right? So part of what was lifted up for me in your book is like, even though the things that happened that were not great on the part of certain folks that were part of the team, that doesn't make the other pieces untrue, i.e. the overwork, i.e. Not listening, right? Like all of those things can be true at the same time. And so you guess what happened to me? What is in relation to what you just, I don't think you've said this part of the story, but problematic in part because the charge was led by a white woman in a Black little organization. So that was an issue. But what was, and I was mandated to take, so I too, as you talk in the book, I'd been 14 years and yes, I'd taken vacations, but I'd worked through every single one, right? Like there was never a time, I mean, my daughter so resentful, like, would even go to lunch, right? And someone would come up and I would just start talking to that person, right? Vacations, I was like, I would go places where I could align time zones so I could still, take meetings. And so I got told, like, you have to go away. You have to go away and you have to turn off your phone because I was bleeding all over them, right? Like I was not a nice person. I was not a pleasant person. I was, right? It was not fun working with me. And my justification was like, we fight the police for a living. People are dying. Shut up, right? Time for that. Here's the thing though. Here's then what happened. So I did it, right? I was like, okay, you're right. This is a problem. While I was going, with no phone and no computer and no nothing, one of the most massive mistakes, and I'm not going to call him it, but one of the most massive organizational mistakes in the history of the organization that cost us millions of dollars, $1.5 million, was me.
5: What was it?
0: If I tell them, it's going to be, but someone didn't push a button on a thing that we've been working on for a really long time.
5: Oh my God.
0: And in my head, right? So this is where I want your help. Cause in my head, I was like, this is why I don't leave. This is why I don't turn off the phone. This is why I can't. And this isn't an incompetent person. Let me be really clear. This is a very competent human being. This is someone that above, you know, exceeded expectations above and beyond. Like it was, but then I have all this guilt, right? Because I'm responsible. It was awful. And it has made, I'm not gonna lie, it has made the journey to try to continue in that vein and set boundaries and take time, which I've gotten better at because I cracked. I had to hit it on the way bottom. After that, because I was like, when I came back, I was like, yeah, well, you just proved me right. I'm going to kill myself with work to make it in the rams again. So it's been a rough, right? So all of those things happen inside of this dynamic. So I just, your reflections on that and like, what would you tell a leader that you're coaching, right, to try to get to this place of shared leadership that has these kinds of experiences and is like, I don't know what to do.
5: Yeah. I mean, the main question that comes up for me is like, what are our accountability systems? Cause that's like, I mean, we need that. That is the number one thing that we have in collectively led organizations when we do, and places where we do honor a leader stepping back and leadership being shared and folks taking on responsibilities, more responsibilities, that, you know, responsibilities and more authority in an organization, by multiple people comes with a rigorous, or needs to come with a very rigorous accountability process, both on like a, you know, day to day, even from day one. And this is one of the things I cover in the book, you know, a lot of worker cooperatives, and nonprofit organizations that are led, but in cooperative collective ways have an onboarding period that lasts, 9 to 12 months or 6 to 12 months. And that onboarding period, you know, people, they often call it, candidacy periods, not probation to, you know, to take away from this criminal legal system or the criminal legal language. And instead, candidacy to reflect the way that people are honored during that time, which is like full pay, full benefits and extreme, like high levels of support, and resourcing. But at any point in the 9 to 12 months onboarding, there is high levels of accountability and you're not hired until you're fully hired on and voted on as a full member at the end of that period. And there are, you know, checkpoints every 3 to 6 months, 3 months, 6 months. And that's one of the policies that we implemented at my former organization that worked well. And it also resulted in being able to let folks go in a humane way. So that's one accountability beginning. And then there are, you know, accountability forms in the throughout. Feedback systems, supervision or circular supervision check-ins. There's, you know, there's structure and there, you know, in the book, I have over 50 pages of appendices and samples that folks can use and reflect, you know, and modify for their own, tools. And some of the things that I'm sharing here are in that. There are checkpoints and there are feedback systems and forms of accountability that can be held for organizations of any size. You know, and those examples that I speak of and share are organizations from 2 to over 3,000 people. And kind of the magic number of self-governing teams is 10 to 12. So, you know, when I say collective and we make decisions in a collective, we don't have, you know, 100 people voting on every tiny decision. Ideally, there are 10 to 12 people involved giving feedback and input. And not everyone is making the decision and giving a vote on everything. But there's, you know, coming back to the accountability, there's accountability at the, you know, after the onboarding period, after the candidacy period, you know, through regular check-ins and feedback mechanisms and tools. And then there's also a clear, and, structured process for letting folks go. A colleague of mine, another consultant, Tamala Gresham, a really brilliant person, she says that, you know, organizations, we often, we struggle with a lot of, especially folks who are not management and, but want to have more say and want to have more power in organizations, have a really hard time letting people go and with letting people go. And Tamala says, you know, nonprofits are not in the business of employing people, unless you're an employment-based organization where you like support employment, placing people in employment. Our missions are different and we need to focus on that. And unless our mission is to employ people, everyone on this planet, then we need to have some clear guidelines on when we let people go. And there are samples in the book about this too, and a system and process. So accountability, you know, there's accountability for the duration of people's like period, like time at an organization, and a $1.5 million mistake. I mean, that's to me, I would say, okay, like, does it meet the threshold of letting this person go? Or do you like, is that something that you're gonna work with and like, you know, create a learning process around and give somebody, you know, some time to course correct around? You know, mistakes happen and sometimes they're very expensive and, you know, and we all know justice is expensive. Justice is very expensive. And so to lead in a just way and in caring ways is often, you know, can be expensive, and learning mistakes are also expensive. Yeah.
0: Thank you for that, Nilou. Yeah, I mean, I'll just, I mean, you were vulnerable, but like, so several of the mistakes that I made over the, you know, liberalism kills. And we say that in movement, right? Like, and I said it all the time. And then I spent 2 years being incredibly liberal. And I don't mean, for people who don't know what that means, please Google it. I don't mean politically. I mean, in terms of accountability, cause you're right. Like we have massive hearts, right? And then, but the price that the organ, forget me. I mean, there was a personal cost all over Instagram, but the cost of the organization and the cost of the rest of the team who I'm responsible for and to, right? That was the biggest kick, in the teeth. You know, I mean, what did my daddy say? Hard head makes for a sore backside. And so I knew all this stuff and I did it the other way anyway.
5: But you know, you don't throw out the, I mean, there's so many ways that I hear this in the context of like, collectivism or non-hierarchy versus hierarchy. And I hierarchical organizations, I believe there can, like, I really believe, and I've seen many organizations that are, you know, structured and with some levels of hierarchy, and even the collectively led organization I was a part of. And

0: ring this in. But then, of course, people are bucking. So it's the cost to the org, to the team, to the folks on staff that were handling it. Like, it was just like if I had just engaged in rigorous communication, if I had just engaged in structured accountability practice, if I had just not been liberal, if I had just, because even that's ego, right? Not wanting people to be mad at you, that's ego too,
1: Oh,
0: right?
1: yeah.
0: So I allowed my ego to get in the way.
1: Yeah. And it hurts. I mean, it hurts. There's a legitimate, like, we're human and we're feeling. I think you spoke to this, Kat, in the beginning. People often look at us as leaders, as people who are like machines who do it all, and we don't have feelings, and it hurts. It just deeply hurts. There's two parts. There's like leadership, our part, like our role and the accountability we take. And I think we're often really good and really quick to take accountability and responsibility for our actions. And I'm hearing you say that with, the vacation or the break that you took, and cut out, did listen to your team, and then you took accountability for the mistakes that took place while you were not there. And then there's like the accountability that the team also, others need to take. And the what I experienced early on at Pangea was people were, I was feeding into this, in a way, but there were two parts. I was being a leader who was directive and, moving things forward. And my colleagues who were supposed co-leaders in this with me were actually not acting and taking on the full role as co-leaders. They were often asking for permission, turning to me as a superior rather than an equal and a partner, a thought partner and thought leader in the work. And so that shift and that transition, I think, is the part that the step that gets missed in a lot of spaces, a lot of liberal spaces, a lot of leftist groups. Everybody's anti-authority, and everybody gets ex there's this like canceling. Yeah, everybody's like canceling is like no, like we don't want it because any kind of authority is bad. Power and authority is not bad. It's not inherently bad, and it's the way that we hold it. It's the way that we share it and are in power with folks that matters. And there's a requirement in the, there's a need for folks with less perceived or actual authority to also step in and move into that power and authority in a way that demonstrates like that shared with. It takes two. It takes both. It's not one way. It can't ever be one way. So the thing that I've noticed with a lot of organizations is, that when there's this like anti-power thing, they just cut off the person at the top. And it's especially problematic when it's a woman, a person of color, a black woman, especially. Like it's very problematic, like you're saying, and it's and the people that are naming it and most vocal often are with like, more privileged identities. Makes sense. But then you have this vacuum and you don't often you usually we don't have a structure and like the way forward and how. And a lot of times what I see is things turn antagonistic. It turns into like an us versus them, and we replicate the external systems that we have, the corporate structures. It's like, us against them, the people with power or perceived power that are pretending like they don't. Or it turns into like, nothing gets done or conversations take forever, and that is not what we advocate for. And one of the things that I share in the book is examples from many organizations. Like there are dozens of people that I worked with that have moved and shifted into this like more collective with really high functioning effective results. And the key to that is we need a structure for this culture of shared power and caregiving. And that structure can look a lot of different ways. There are as many structures as there are organizations and groups of people in this world. And I have examples internationally. I have a lot of examples nationally. And groups that have structure also have a lot of accountability and support to uphold that structure and to support each other. And one of the things that at Pangea we had was in our committee.

0: these, the structures that we had, the subcommittees that we called hubs, we had at least one person that had a lot of like piece on the topic, like whether it was the budget, whether it was, you know, HR, whether it was another major area of the organization, decision area of the organization, fundraising, whatever it was, high expertise, at least one. And then we would always also have at least one person who was newer to the work. And then there were, you know, maybe one or two or three other additional folks. And so the intention was to create redundancy and duplicity in the expertise of the work. And there's a sustainability piece to that. For when I finally left, or like, you know, took leaves, there was a strong, continuity in insight and knowledge in the organization. And one of the things that I think that worked really well, especially with the fundraising piece at Pangea, was that after I left, a year later, the organization secured a $2 million unrestricted yield giving grant. And this was the income, the fundraising team, the resource mobilization team that, where I had been transferring knowledge and I was still the main holder of a lot of the relationships and the work. But because we had this shared structure and had cultivated for years, at the point that I left, there was continuity and there was some strength.
1: You are listening to Law and Disorder. I'm your host, Kat Brooks, in conversation with Nilo Kansari about their new book, The Future is Collective Effective Workplace Strategies for Building a Culture of Care, Frameworks and Practices for Nonprofits and Changemakers. While I'm reading the book and getting ready for this interview, I found myself just a couple days back from vacation where I jived for the most for 98%. I checked completely out. And I came back and I was like, what happened? And this, and the team listening will go, yeah, that was the look on her face and that was the thumb on her voice. But as I was reading your book and I don't know which chapter this is what I'm about to bring up is in, but what ran through my head, I said, okay, Kat, the definition of insanity is doing the same thing over and over again and expecting different results. I'm like, if this is the place that you keep landing, what is your role in this, or what do you keep repeating that allows these things to varying degrees, right? It's not all $1.5 million. So, you know, I started looking for, because the book, y'all, is full of solutions, right? Like this is how you move forward. And I got so excited on the co-creating expectations piece. I'm going to do that with the team. Talk a bit about why that is so important and what potentially harmful patterns co-creating expectations can interrupt.
0: One of the things that I learned the hard way was when a lot of people had different ideas, or we all thought we had an idea. For example, we were hiring someone to fill a certain role. It was a new position, a new role. So one time we created a new position, a new role, and we had, we thought we had a shared idea of what this person was going to be doing and who they were going to be working with. And then they started and they didn't really deliver on the things that some of us expected them to do. And then, others had different expectations and ideas. And none of this was detailed or written down and anticipated in a detailed way. And it was hard to do that because it was a new role. But the person floundered and it wasn't an effective hire a new role. The next time we were looking to hire and create a new role at a new position, we learned from that challenge that we really needed to define like what it is that this person was going to do. A couple of us wrote out an initial job description, but not only just the job description, but also really specifying the percentage of time they would spend on which aspects of their work. So we had a little bit more clarity. That was that. Then we shared this with the team, and the team had this like whole reaction of, and at the time we had a practice of, you know, everyone gives input on a new hire on like a new role, and a big significant unbudgeted expense that's ongoing like this. So there were several people on the team that were quite vocal and did not support this new position. And they raised questions. And instead of instead of like moving along with the majority and ignoring that, we decided to slow down the process. And that was one of the learnings, that the hard learnings I've made over time. Slowing down in the short term can often result in efficiency in the long term, because people are more bought in when you slow down and when you give it the time to process, because people don't check out when they're bought in, because it creates less like tension and like gossip and dissatisfaction down the line. Because it leads to just more retention and focus on the mission and the work, when we slow it down. So we slowed down this process that I thought could be done in a few weeks. It took us like 3 months, and it was the most effective result and the most effective, like strongest thing that we co-created. So what was the expectation? Okay. We co-created this expectation around this new hire and this new position by inviting and having one-on-one conversations with the staff that were the most vocal and just did not agree with the position. That gave us information and led us to create a Q&A that we drafted and we shared and we openly discussed. You know, are there any other concerns and about this new position? You know, here's the Q&A. Here's what we heard from you. Here are our answers. It led us to get more specific in some of the job description. It led us to be more realistic, because those conversations with the dissenting staff led us to actually measure out the hours that we would expect the new staff to take on. And the new role in this instance was a bird's eye view coordinator, somebody who would coordinate between the hubs and the organization and hold and connect and be sort of a glue and also a people care person. We had not had a formal role like this before. It had been informally held by the former co-EDs. And then there had been a gap in that role. So it took some convincing for the staff to recognize the value of this invisible work. So it made us visibilize it more and put hours to each of the tasks per week, per month, and a total per year. And we realized, oh my gosh, this is like actually the job of a person and a half. And we, because of the questioning and the poking at and the doubts of this role, we got even more specific and cut back and realistic and got realistic about what's priority, what would be the second priority, and what would be the third priority in the amounts of work.
1: Nina, I only have a couple of minutes left with you, but I don't want to close without this. You say in a book, like I'm so passionate about where the bleep are our organizers right now, that when people spit organizer stuff, I get really excited. That makes sense. I get really excited. You say in a book, quote, organizers know well that the biggest moments of crisis are also the biggest moments for opportunity, mm-hmm. to mobilize, politicize, engage, act, and grow. The key is preparation and planning for such moments, because they are cyclical, end quote. My refrain in these very difficult and scary times is telling people, like, look for the opportunities in this moment and organize inside of that, right? Mm-hmm. For long-term change, the material conditions for our folks. Because when we get to the other side, the only way that we can say that we've won is if the conditions have changed. Like, we cannot go through with the bloodbath that is just going to get more bloody as this goes on, and end up on the other side with less. Like, that's what can't happen, right? And I think this is actually the biggest opportunity we've had to change the trajectory of this country since the Civil War. That's my analysis. So I want to close our time together with your couple of minutes, advice for leaders, organizers, organizations. How do we hold on to our values, our humanity, our principles in moments of crisis like this, which also present the largest opportunity for us to lose all of those things in the name of doing the work?
0: That is such a big question, Kat. I would start with organizers, like we know that the law was not made for us. Like we didn't need this administration, or we don't need like, you know, constant crises to know the law is not made for us and the systems are not set up for us. And, you know, I knew that well as an immigration attorney, as an immigrant rights advocate, at Pangea. And, you know, the way that we organized and used opportunities in moments of crisis under the first Trump administration, you know, we went beyond the law. We had to go beyond the law. The law wasn't going to be protecting us because, you know, we would have people detained and mandatory detention and deportations. And like, there was nothing structurally set up for us in some of our cases. And I learned from organizers, from other organizers. I was, you know, it was early in my career, one of the first detained cases, the second detained case I ever had, that extra legal means are going to be what gets us what we need. The freedom and the justice that eventually comes. And it was the organizers that showed me that, like, when we're values driven and not the lawyer, I had this one case, every lawyer, I was young, I was asking for advice from senior attorneys, and every single one was like, oh, you know, it's a black letter law, like they're mandatory detention. He's going to be he's going to be deported. And, best you can do is slow it down. And yes, like I slowed it down. But then when I talked to organizers, they were values and heart driven. And they were like, it's not if we're going to get him out, it's when we're going to get him out. And we got him out. We got him out after 3 months, and with the organizing tactics and the non-legal ways that we moved forward in that case. And I cases are a lot harder. The work is a lot harder, and there's a lot more, you know, crisis and intensity in this moment. We know we have to go beyond. And some of these crisis moments and the urgency of the moment, we have the ears and the dollars of many people that are listening and paying attention in this time. My hope is, and my vision with this book is that we start doing the internal work the same way we do externally, the collaborative, collective way, the values and heart-driven way that we move. We bring that into our workplaces. We bring in these structures, and we become really good and expert at co-leading, at sharing and sharing power with each other.
1: I think you say that the revolution is the evolution. Is that in the book? Am I making that up? No.
0: Yes.
1: Yes.
0: The
1: revolution is the evolution is in the book. The book that we're talking about is The Future is Collective, Effective Workplace Strategies for Building a Culture of Care, Frameworks and Practices for Nonprofit Changemakers, written by Niloufar Kansari. Nilou is a dedicated leader in collective governance with over 20 years of experience in social justice advocacy, movement lawyering, and shaping values-driven organizations. Their approach is rooted in extensive training from activists, undocumented organizers, and community leaders focused on creating more than just equitable systems. As co-founder of Pangea Legal Services, Nilou helped build a high-functioning, collaboratively run nonprofit that supported over 50,000 immigrants. Nilou, thank you so much for joining us today.
0: Thank you, Kat.
1: Our mission here is to expose, agitate, and build a new world where all of us thrive. But how do we get there? How do we build a world many of us have only seen in our dreams? That's where we believe the artists come in. The last few minutes of our show each day features a resistance and residence artist holding down a weekly residency with us, helping imagine a different, more liberated world. Our resistance and residence artist this week is comedian, playwright, and educator Misha Mosley, PhD.
2: So when I was a teenager, I entered high school. I went to Brooklyn Technical High School, what I will always say is the greatest high school in the world, back when it was black. This continues to be a theme in my life, where it's like tech now versus tech then is just different. But I went in wanting to be a lawyer, and I saw just a ton of, I did an internship and just saw like shadiness, just corruptions and politics. And I was like, I'm gonna get caught up. Somebody gonna offer to buy my mom a house and I'm gonna get caught up. No lawyer for me. And I started to think, who are the people who are making my life powerful? And they were my teachers. And I was having such a positive experience there, and I loved history. So really, when I was 15, I knew that I wanted to teach. And I set a course throughout high school and college to set myself up to do that. I was raised to believe that part of my responsibility is to leave the world better than I found it. And so given that the law was not the path I was going to take and politics weren't the path, I felt teaching history and teaching the truth about history and helping people understand the current political and civil context was really what I was meant to do. And so since I was 15, that's what I've been about.
1: Draw a line from there to founding the Black Teacher Project.
2: So I started teaching. I moved out to San Francisco to teach. After a few years, I got burnt out and just felt like I was having great relationships with students, but I wasn't able to figure out how to reach them academically to the place that I wanted to. And so then I ran away to grad school, got my doctorate. And when I graduated, and even throughout, I had always been interested in professional development. So even while I was teaching, I always wanted to help myself and other people become better teachers. So most of my work after graduation, so from 2003 to about 2013 or so, had been in helping people through professional development. And it was always about racial equity. And what would happen is after the meeting, all the Black folks would come to me in the back of the room after we had a whole session, sometimes day-long session. And then we have another session with just the Black folks. And I was like, no, I'm tired. We can't do all that. I want to do something. My dissertation was about Black teachers. I wanted to do something to help Black teachers. But what really did it was I ran into a former student who had not gotten good grades, didn't even graduate from the high school where I taught her. I ran into her at a professional development session that I was leading, and she was a teacher. And she was talking to me about her experience, and some of what she was experiencing, I had experienced in terms of that push out, in terms of people questioning your capacity, your intelligence, all that stuff, right? And so I said, let me take my years of experience and knowledge that I've put into racial equity in general, and let me make sure that she has a good, loving, powerful career as a classroom teacher. And so I took that stuff that I've been doing, and that's when the Black Teacher Project was born. It was really about supporting Belinda Bellinger, San Francisco's own. And she was a much better teacher than I ever was. Anytime I was in her classroom, there was joy, highest test scores in her school, all the things. And I recognize that with the right supports, Black teachers can do amazing things. And so I wanted to continue to take what I'm learning in research, in equity work, and make sure that I'm pouring into Black teachers specifically and creating spaces where we can make meaning and be ourselves, because school systems were designed to destroy us, not to liberate us. But if we're going to use them as a path to liberation, we got to have our minds right. Otherwise, we'll get caught up in the same system of white supremacy, just in Black bodies.
1: 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A huge thanks to the squad, producer Deanna Martinez, engineer Kirsten Thomas, show theme music Steve Raskin of Fortnox 5, Palestine Post theme music by Palestinian-American composer Eccentric, Resistance and Residence theme music Black Smoke by Kenny Brooks and Alphabet Soup. Your host is me, Cap Brooks. If you're on the other side of the walls and want to send a letter, you can write to Law and Disorder, care of Cat Brooks, KPFA 1929 Martin Luther King Jr. Way, Berkeley, California, 94704. We will occasionally read your letters on the air. Take care of yourself and take care of each other. Democracy Now! Is up next at 9 o'clock.

0: You just sent me a raccoon opening a fridge and grabbing something.
1: Did you watch the whole thing, though?
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1: Come on, man. 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
0: Why am I getting 5 of these a day?
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1: 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On today's show...
2: When Toussaint joins the insurrection, he decides he has to choose a new name for himself. And he chooses this name, L'Ouverture, which is wonderfully clever because it's facing both ways. It's, on the one hand, it's ouverture in French means opening. However, when you also look at the Vodou culture of the time, you see that, in the Vodou tradition, there are a lot of different spirits who each perform different roles and different functions. And one of these spirits is called Legba. And Legba's role, Papa Legba, is the spirit who helps people make the transition from one part of their life to another.
1: From Toussaint Breda to Toussaint L'Ouverture, today we'll be in conversation about this Haitian revolutionary leader with historian Sudhir Hazara Singh. He is the author of the book Black Spartacus, The Epic Life of Toussaint L'Ouverture. That's next on Letters in Politics. But first, the news.
3: I'm Max Pringle with these headlines. U.S. consumer confidence declined slightly this month as gas prices stayed high and inflation remained elevated. It's a sharp contrast to soaring stock prices that have neared record levels. The Conference Board's Consumer Confidence Index today slipped 0.7% to 93.1 in May, the first decline after 3 months of gains. Americans have soured on President Trump's economic policies, polls show, potentially creating problems for Republicans heading into the midterm elections. Gas prices have soared to a nationwide average of $4.49 a gallon from $2.98 just before the war began at the end of February, and have been at or above $4.50 a gallon for nearly all of this month. The sole Democrat on the Federal Communications Commission is urging media companies to resist what she sees as the Trump administration's crackdown on free speech. Ana Gomez is zeroing in on Disney, the parent company of ABC, which is under investigation by the FCC. Gomez sent a letter to Disney CEO Josh D'Amaro accusing the FCC of censorship and intimidation. She criticized Disney's decision to settle a defamation case, arguing it set a bad precedent. Gomez's term ends June 30th, but she may remain if not replaced. The U.S. military said Monday that it carried out self-defense strikes in southern Iran, including on missile launch sites and boats placing mines. The strikes came even as President Trump said on social media that negotiations were proceeding nicely. More from Kate Fisher.
4: Now, Iran has said a degree of understanding has been reached, but both sides signaled that a deal was not imminent. And that suggests there are still significant disagreements to overcome, like the lifting of U.S. sanctions and, in particular, Iran's nuclear program. U.S. President Donald Trump's also linked any Iran deal with the Abraham Accords, demanding that Middle East countries sign the set of treaties aimed at normalizing relations with Israel. Mr. Trump's comments may be a way of appeasing Iran hawks in the U.S., but at the same time, ending the conflict with Iran would allow the president to extricate himself from an unpopular war that's seen fuel prices soar.
3: That's Kate Fisher. Meanwhile, Israel's military is clashing with the Hezbollah militant group along a strategic river in Lebanon. This happens as Israeli troops push farther north, just days before Lebanese and Israeli delegations are set to meet for talks in Washington. The Ukrainian military says Russia launched over 100 drones and 2 ballistic missiles at Ukraine overnight. The attacks follow Russia's warning to foreign citizens and diplomats on Monday to leave Kyiv, citing its planned systemic strikes on the Ukrainian capital. Charles de Ledesma has more.
5: The country's foreign minister notes that Moscow's recent threat to hit Kyiv especially hard from the air has brought nothing new. Meanwhile, French Foreign Ministry spokesman Pascal Comte-Varfour says France won't pull its diplomats from Kyiv despite Moscow's warnings. He says it's out of the question. It's a new intimidation from Moscow. We're used to that, but we don't accept that. Targeting civilian infrastructure is a war crime, he told Public Radio France Info. Russia had on Monday urged foreign citizens, including members of diplomatic missions, to leave the Ukraine capital as quickly as possible and told residents to steer clear of military and government facilities, adding that systematic strikes on Kyiv were being prepared. I'm Charles de Ledesma.
3: Human Rights Watch reports that the United Arab Emirates trained Colombian mercenaries to fight alongside Sudan's notorious Rapid Support Forces militant group in that country's civil war. The report accuses the UAE of supporting the RSF, which is known for committing atrocities. The UAE denies the claims. The conflict in Sudan began in April 2023 after a power struggle between military leaders. The RSF evolved from Arab militias notorious for past atrocities in Darfur. Human Rights Watch says Colombian mercenaries were trained in the UAE before deployment. The group urges international pressure on the UAE to end its support for the RSF. The Sudanese civil war has led to tens of thousands of deaths and millions of people displaced. The UN has called it the world's worst humanitarian crisis. Those are the Pacifica headlines. I'm Max Pringle.
1: Good day and welcome to Letters and Politics. I'm Mitch Jezerich. Today we're going to be in conversation about the life of Toussaint Louverture and the history of the Haitian Revolution, a slave revolt that turned Haiti into the first modern black-led independent state. For this conversation, we are joined by Sudhir Hazarasingh. He is a fellow at the British Academy, and he is the author of the book that we will be in conversation about, Black Spartacus, the Epic Life of Toussaint Louverture. He joins us via Zoom. Sudhir Hazarasingh, it is my very good pleasure to welcome you to this radio program.
2: Thanks for having me, Mitch.
1: It's good to have you. I've been wanting to do a show about Toussaint Louverture, so very excited when I found your book. And in this book, you write that the Haitian Revolution, that really spans between 1791 and 1804, is an era of revolutions. This is an era shortly before we have the French Revolution, the American Revolution. But you also write that there's something very different about the Haitian Revolution that sets it apart from these other revolutions. And I guess that main issue would be it taking on slavery.
2: Yes, indeed, Mitch. The Haitian Revolution is, I think, the most remarkable revolution in this period when we have quite a lot of revolutionary activity. And I think it's the most remarkable revolution because it's the most comprehensive revolution of its kind. The French Revolution aspires to be quite a radical revolution. It talks about liberty, equality, and fraternity. But on the issue of slavery, it's actually quite hesitant. And of course, although it abolishes slavery in 1794, the French actually reimpose it under Napoleon in 1802. As for the American Revolution, it's a radical revolution in a sense, of course, in that it breaks away from the British Empire. But as we all know, on the issue of slavery, the American Revolution doesn't actually do anything until much later. Abolition comes under Abraham Lincoln. So the Haitian Revolution is much more comprehensive than these two revolutions on this issue of slavery, but also on a wider set of issues. Because if you think of a revolution as a process of social change which involves the citizenry as a whole, then I think what one can say about both the American and the French revolutions is that people were involved, of course, but the level of involvement was uneven, and at times it was only a minority of people who were involved. What's extraordinary about the Haitian Revolution, and this is true both at the beginning and in the final stages, is that it is almost literally a nation in arms. It's the whole people who rise up initially to call for emancipation, and so the fight for emancipation from slavery is one that is waged by basically all the adult slave enslaved men and women. And then when you get to the final stage, the war of national liberation against the invading French army, again, it's pretty much the whole people who fight this war, fight off the French who've come back to try and enslave the Haitian people and defeat them, leading to the creation of the modern state of Haiti. So in these respects, I think there's something very special about the Haitian Revolution.
1: The Haitian Revolution has often been portrayed in the telling of this story as a product of something that was born out of the French Revolution. Do you think that's accurate? And I was very interested to hear that France abolishes slavery in 1794 when the Haitian Revolution begins in 1791. And so did the Haitian Revolution play a role in France abolishing slavery?
2: Absolutely. And that's one of the many things which, even to this day, people in France don't know or don't know enough. That, you know, the French, when they think about abolition, they always talk about this date of 1794, which was, of course, an important date, because that was when the French National Assembly of the time, the Convention, proclaimed the abolition of slavery in all French colonies. But the reason this happened in the first place, and what made it possible, was that the enslaved men and women of Saint-Domingue, as it was called before 1804, the French colony of Saint-Domingue, these enslaved men and women rose, carried out an uprising against their masters, and basically forced the French authorities to grant them freedom. And that abolition happens in 1793. So Saint-Domingue and its revolution literally paves the way for the abolition of slavery, which is decreed by the French Revolution a year later.
1: And the French Revolution would begin in 1789. How do you see the connection of the Haitian Revolution to the French Revolution?
2: Well, I think the connection is there, undoubtedly, because we have documented evidence that both people and material coming from France, because, of course, there was regular connections between the metropole and Saint-Domingue, which was at the time France's wealthiest colony. So you had very regular commercial ships connecting the two. So as soon as the revolution breaks out in France, you start to see ideas about the revolution spreading in Saint-Domingue. However, there's one important qualification here, which is that as soon as these ideas start to spread, they are captured, in a way, by the local white settlers in Saint-Domingue. And they're captured in two ways. One is the local white settlers, of course, don't want to grant any free rights of citizenship to their slaves. They don't want to emancipate them. So They begin to argue that the ideas of the French Revolution should not be applied to the colonies, and they manage to persuade the French revolutionaries of that. That's one of the most shameful early episodes in the history of the French Revolution, when in 1791, the National Assembly basically hands over all policies towards the slaves back to the local planters. But the planters also do something very interesting, which is to claim that in the name of the principles of freedom, that they should be the ones who should have the right to decide what should happen in a colony like Saint-Domingue. So in a sense, the French planters capture, almost subvert, the principles of the French Revolution to their own ends. However, having said that, some of these radical ideas about freedom, about equality, about justice, about brotherhood, some of these ideas are heard, are overheard by the enslaved men and women, and they start to talk about them. And it's partly on that basis that the slaves, the slave insurrection takes place in 1791. But I say partly because actually, and that's the other thing that is often missing in this story, particularly when it's told in France, the enslaved men and women didn't wait for the French Revolution to tell them that slavery was a bad thing. They knew it already, and they knew it all along. And when you look at the history of resistance to enslavement in the colony of Saint-Domingue, Saint-Domingue had been a French colony since the late 17th century. When you look at that, the history of that resistance, you see that there's a very long and rich and detailed tradition of resistance, which is a local tradition. And so when the slaves revolt in 1791, I would say they're drawing on both of these traditions, right? They're drawing on the French Revolution in part, although they're very frustrated that the French Revolution doesn't want to support them initially. But I think that's why, in a sense, more important is this local indigenous tradition of resistance, the tradition of Maronage, as it's called, maroon slaves. And that is also the tradition which shapes the political thought and practice of Toussaint Louverture.
1: Tell me about Saint-Domingue. Again, this is the name of Haiti before 1804, before it becomes an independent country. Tell me about Saint-Domingue in the 18th century, before the revolution. This is one of the most resource-rich places in the entire world, isn't it?
2: It's an extraordinary place. It's a bit of a backwater when the French take over in the late 17th century. But by the 1820s or the 1830s, it's already starting to prosper. By the middle the second half of the 18th century, it flourishes as the most prosperous colony the French have. It's called, one of its nicknames is the Pearl of the Antilles, and that's because it produces a huge amounts of cotton, coffee, cocoa, indigo, generates an enormous amount of wealth for the French exchequer through taxation. And so this is a phenomenally wealthy place. However, this wealth is based entirely on forced labor, because by the time you get to the end of the 18th century, the population is roughly as follows: about 30,000 white settlers, about 30,000 people of mixed race, and 500,000 black men and women, the majority of whom were born in Africa, captured and forcibly transported to Saint-Domingue.
1: Let's get into the story of Toussaint Louverture, whose original name was Toussaint Breda, and Breda was the name of the plantation. Toussaint Louverture, if we wanted to compare it to, say, you know, a historic story from the United States, say like Frederick Douglass, who was also born into slavery, but as a pretty young man, adult young man, escaped slavery, Toussaint Louverture doesn't really leave the plantation until, what, nearly 50 years of age?
2: Yes, that's one of the many remarkable things about him. I mean, it gives us all hope in a way that, you know, one can remain idealistic even until a ripe old age. And he, by the time the revolution breaks out in 1791, he's already, at least 50 years old. And he's lived all of those 50 years, 50 plus years, on this relatively small plantation in the north of Saint-Domingue, the north being the most fertile part of the territory. Sadamang, Haiti, is very mountainous, so the central parts of the territory are very, very high, very difficult to grow very much on it. So you have these few small fertile plains, but extraordinarily fertile, where you can grow crops of very, very high quality. And the sugar that was produced, particularly in the north, was of exceptionally good quality. And so Toussaint grows up on this plantation. And as with most enslaved people, we have a lot of details about his life that are missing. I mean, this was one of the frustrating things. I went to the archives hoping that I would find things about all the periods of his life, and I found huge amount of documentation about his life as a revolutionary after 1791. But for the whole of the first 50 years of his life, they're literally just two or three documents. So we don't know exactly, even, for example, when he was born exactly. We don't know, I mean, we know because it's been confirmed by several sources that he was emancipated, almost certainly by the plantation manager, whose assistant he became. And basically, he worked very closely with this plantation manager, a man called Bayon de Libertin. But we don't have the exact date of that manumission. So there are a lot of phases of his early life that we're still learning about.
1: So I'm assuming this lack of documentation before the revolution will make my next question perhaps difficult to answer, but I'll ask it anyways, is how does Toussaint Louverture, who is connected to this Breda plantation, turn into a revolutionary leader?
2: Well, that was one of the many challenging questions I had to try and deal with. And I think the way to think about it is to think about Saint-Domingue as really, particularly the north of Saint-Domingue, as really a very fertile ground, not just for plantation, but also for revolution. Because this is a place where you have a lot of revolutionary ideas circulating during the second half of the 18th century. And because Toussaint Louverture is physically located almost sort of at the epicenter of these revolutionary activities, he's someone who imbibes all these different forms of rebellion and, you know, stores them up, as it were, for future use. And these revolutionary ideas, some of them come from the church. You know, the Jesuits were some Jesuits were quite radical in the colonies. And in fact, they were so radical that the French kicked them out in 1765 because, you know, genuine Christians really do believe that all human beings are equal, and therefore, you know, that means slaves are equal as well. And the French authorities weren't terribly happy to see preachers sending out that message, so they kicked the Jesuits out. But Toussaint's ideas about social life were formed in part by the Jesuits. But then there was also this revolutionary tradition of the slaves themselves. And Toussaint would have been very closely connected to that. And indeed, we know that the 1791 uprising was planned by what's referred to as the sort of elite of the plantation slave population. You know, the coachmen, the artisans, the drivers, all of the people who basically helped keep the plantation system going. So in a sense, they were part of the system, but they were working from inside to undermine it. And Toussaint, we believe, and there's a lot of indirect evidence that I talk about in the book, we believe that Toussaint was very much involved in the planning of the 1791 insurrection too. But the basic point about Toussaint is that his revolutionary ideas come from a number of different sources, right? So Christianity, the revolutionary tradition of the slaves themselves, French revolutionary ideas, And last but not least, there's also Vodou, you know, the natural religion of the Haitian people to this day. And by the late 18th century, Vodou is already emerging as a dominant spiritual force among the black population. And although Toussaint has a rather complicated relationship with Vodou, it is something that that he is inspired by as well. So it's all of these different things that shape his way of thinking and his way of being.
1: Toussaint was also a military man, and he served for the French in this. And would it be accurate to say, and Toussaint would die before the Haiti would gain its independence, but would it be accurate to say that Toussaint, at least originally, was set out to end slavery, not necessarily free Haiti from France?
2: Well, that's one of the kind of big questions which people are still arguing about up to this day. And I mean, I think what he was aiming to do, at least in the short run, and I think on that there really is no debate, in the short run, his aim was to preserve Saint-Domingue within the French colonial empire for a very simple reason, because he thought that that was the best protection that the revolution could have. Because, you know, one has to bear in mind that in the late 18th, early 19th century, it was a very hostile world that any kind of self-governing black republic would come into. And Toussaint knew that if he went for independence, that would basically unite all the imperial powers against him. So, I mean, and one of the things you realize when you look at Toussaint very closely is that he's very savvy, not just in terms of his domestic politics, but he has a very sophisticated understanding of global politics at the time. He deals directly with the British, with the Spanish, with the Americans, and President Adams is actually quite sympathetic towards the Louverture regime. Unfortunately, when Jefferson arrives, things take a turn for the worst.
1: Oh, that's interesting.
2: But Toussaint understands this world and the world which would potentially be very hostile to an independent black republic. And therefore, he's trying to do everything he can to allow the revolution in his country to prosper without at the same time attracting the attacks from externally. So I think in the short run, Toussaint definitely wanted to remain on very good terms with the French, provided, of course, the French reciprocated. And sadly, for the way the story ended, the French stupidly decided to attack Toussaint and try and re-enslave the Haitian people. And they paid a very high price for that.
1: This is Letters on Politics, and we are in conversation with Sudhir Hazara Singh. He's a fellow at the British Academy, and we are talking about his book, Black Spartacus, The Epic Life of Toussaint Louverture. That was interesting, the difference between John Adams and Thomas Jefferson. This is the second and the third president of the United States. And I didn't know that there was a shift. I don't know if it was a shift of policy, but at least a shift, it sounds like, of sentiment at the minimum between John Adams and Thomas Jefferson. What more can you tell me about that?
2: Well, Adams was a man who was much firmer in his abolitionist convictions. I mean, Jefferson didn't have any anyway. You know, someone who owned slaves, as we all know now. And he was very hostile for that reason to the Haitian Revolution. There's a letter that he writes when referring to the revolution in Saint-Domingue, where he calls Toussaint and his comrades cannibals. And this is before, I think, Jefferson becomes president. So he's already someone who is thinking about this issue from the vantage point of the slave owners. And that's the way he thinks about politics more generally, of course. So I don't think it was terribly surprising that Jefferson, once he became president, took a much less benign view of the Haitian Revolution. Because, you know, it has to be said, the worry, and not just in the United States, but the worry in the Caribbean, whether it was the British Empire or the Spanish Empire, the worry was that the Haitian Revolution would be contagious, right, and would provoke rebellions and revolutions from the slaves in all of these different places. And to a certain extent, it did, right? So that is, you know, Jefferson was right to be worried, but Adams, you know, because he was, I guess, more committed to this idea of Republican equality, was someone who was willing to at least open up economic relations with Toussaint and his regime.
1: Tell me about Toussaint Breda becoming Toussaint Louverture and the significance of the name change. He would adopt this name, Louverture, later on.
2: Yes, well, it was a really big symbolic moment for him because, you know, throughout most of his adult life, you know, he was already 50, as we've said, he was known by the name of his plantation, which was really the way, which was one further way in which enslaved people were robbed of their identity, right? They lost whatever name they had, and they were tied to their plantation, literally, by their name. So when Toussaint joins the insurrection, he decides he has to choose a new name for himself, and he chooses this name Louverture, which is wonderfully clever, because it's facing both ways. It's, on the one hand, it's ouverture in French means opening. So he's talking about himself as someone who's going to create openings, make a new departure, you know. So it's a very revolutionary name, which is gesturing at the French Enlightenment and the idea of, you know, opening the mind as well. So it's a name which for a long time people thought was further evidence that Toussaint was a sort of disciple of the French Revolution and of French political culture. However, when you also look at the Vodou culture of the time, you see that, you know, in the Vodou tradition, there are a lot of different spirits who each perform different roles and different functions. And one of these spirits is called Legba. And Legba's role, Papa Legba, is the spirit who helps people make the transition from one part of their life to another. He's known as the sort of guardian of the crossroads. So he's also someone who makes an opening, right? He takes people through the crossroads onto the better phase of their existence. So it's really a very clever move by Toussaint, because he's also, by choosing that name, addressing his own people and his own supporters, as well as the French.
1: What's really remarkable to me, and you mentioned this earlier, is that about 60% of the people in this period of time, the late 18th century in Haiti, not named Haiti yet, Saint-Domingue, are from Africa. They were kidnapped from Africa and enslaved in Saint-Domingue. And that, what's remarkable about what Toussaint Louverture was able to do was sort of you try to unite these different people. They all weren't all from the same particular area. They didn't all speak the same language. They didn't all necessarily immediately see themselves as a single body. But yet, and that was a major thing that Toussaint Louverture and the revolution itself would have to figure out, and obviously it did.
2: Yes, I think, I mean, he did so many remarkable, exceptional things, but perhaps this one was one of the greatest, because in 1791, although there are 500,000 African, you know, men and women of African origin, and as we said, most of them born in Africa, they absolutely were not what you would call a people. You know, to be a people, you have to have not just shared geographical origins, but you have to have a common purpose, right? You have to be part of a common project, a common endeavor. And that's what Toussaint is able to do. Even while these people continue to have different religious beliefs, speak different languages, that he forges a sense of unity among them. And this emphasis on black unity is one of his leitmotifs. You know, when you read all his speeches, he's a great speech giver in the 1790s. But you see, wherever he goes, he talks about whether he's talking to people in towns or in the plantations, wherever he's talking to his black brothers and sisters, he says we must remain united, and unity is the absolutely essential objective that we must pursue, and that's one of the things that he achieves, right? Because even by the late 1790s, you can see it from the support that he has, from the reports that the French are sending back to Paris. The black people of Saint-Domingue are completely united behind him. And it's that unity that makes it possible for them to take on the French after 1802 and defeat them. So black unity is an absolutely fundamental achievement of Toussaint Louverture. And in that sense, I think one can rightly see him as one of the founding fathers of the modern Haitian state, even though, as we said, he was no longer alive when Haiti became an independent state.
1: Does the religion of voodoo play a key role in this unification of the people?
2: Yes, and I think one of the ways in which the people come together. I mean, there are a number of ways in which they do. Of course, there's a political project which they share in, which is to buy into these principles of freedom, equality, and brotherhood, the French revolutionary principles. The other way in which people are connected is through the common language, which is Haitian Creole, you know, as we know it today. But you know, the Creole of Saint-Domingue was already there in the late 18th century, and it's a wonderfully rich, colorful language, which Toussaint Louverture himself spoke, every day on a regular basis. In fact, that's the other interesting thing for the biographer. There's a slight gap, because all the material that I have, I'd say 99% of the material that I have in the French archives is written in French, even if it's a letter or a speech by Toussaint Louverture himself. But I know from other sources that he's someone who spoke a lot every day in Creole, and probably thought in Creole as well. So it's really interesting to think of how someone was shaped

0: people of Saint-Domingue, and of course they didn't call it Saint-Domingue. They gave it a number of different names, and one of those names was Haïti, which means literally land of mountains. And so it's a very good quick description of what the island is about. And even though most of them had actually sadly died by the time, long before Toussaint Louverture appears on the stage, one of the things that anthropologists have now started to piece together when looking at 18th century Saint-Domingue is that a lot of the values and the practices of the Taino survived. And they survived in part through their interactions with Maroon slaves. One of the things that we now know is that when slaves ran away from the plantations in the late 17th, early 18th century, they were often picked up by or found shelter in communities where some Taino populations had survived. And so there was a kind of fusion of Taino practices and beliefs and an African spiritual practices and beliefs. And so this entity that we describe, this system of values that we think of as Vodou, it's not just purely one thing. It's something that emerges as a result of a combination of values from these different sources.
1: Talk to me about the back and forward of this revolution from 1791 to 1804 and the struggle between the Haitian people and the French colonial power. I mean, this would, and you mentioned it later, once Napoleon would rise to power in France, even after slavery was abolished, he tried to reinstate slavery. Can you tell me, just sort of go through the span of what happens between, this is a big question, I understand, but between 1791 and 1804?
0: Well, there's three or four basic phases. From 1791 to 1794, basically, the French are dealing with the question of abolition. And they're more or less forced to recognize the power of the black population and grant them their freedom. So that would be the first phase. Then from 1794 onwards, Toussaint Louverture becomes basically the main leader of the black population in Saint-Domingue. And I'd say this is the period when he slowly builds up his power base in the colony, working alongside the French and being a general in the French army. So he's someone who is part of the French system, but he also is someone who is steadily building his own power and also the power of Saint-Domingue against metropolitan France. And up to 1798, Toussaint is basically fighting mainly the British and the Spanish, who were trying to maintain a foothold on the island. Toussaint kicks the British out in 1798, and by 1801, he's completely unified the whole of the island of Hispaniola under French Republican rule. He basically boots the Spaniards out of the eastern two-thirds of the territory. This is, to speak of it in today's terms, this is where the Dominican Republic is today. If you think of the island of Hispaniola today, the eastern part is the Dominican Republic, the western part is Haiti. Basically, Toussaint took over the whole island for a brief period, and by 1801, he's running the entire place. However, by then, he's also engaged in a tug of war with the French, because the French don't want black people to be running the island, and they don't especially don't want Toussaint Louverture to be the dominant figure. So Napoleon then decides to teach them a lesson and sends his invading army to try and capture Toussaint and try and basically re-enslave the black people of Saint-Domingue. And although Toussaint himself is captured in 1802, he his lieutenant,

0: continue the fight, and they defeat the French, and the independent state of Haiti is born in 1804.
1: What happens to Toussaint Louverture after being captured?
0: So he's captured and immediately sent, put on a ship with his immediate close family. And the ship sets sails to France. He's taken to a very remote fortress in the eastern part of the country called the Fort de Joux. Very cold, very desolate place. And he's basically locked up there. Treated so badly that that he dies the following year. So he dies in 1803. But by then, the situation on the ground has already turned away from the French and in favor of the resistance movement that Toussaint had created.
1: How do you see the legacy of both Toussaint Louverture and the Haitian Revolution?
0: Well, I write a couple of chapters at the end of the book about this, and I think it's really a remarkable legacy, because when you look at the fight for emancipation from slavery across the Atlantic world in the 19th century, and it's a long struggle, right? Let's not forget that, you know, slavery lasts until the 1860s in America, until the 1880s in Cuba. It continues even when it's been formally abolished in certain parts of the British Empire until even the 20th century. So this isn't over by any stretch of the imagination by the time Haiti is born. So it's a long struggle. And what is really remarkable is that wherever they are struggling, whether it's in the Caribbean, the United States, you know, you mentioned Frederick Douglass. I found a lot of material, you know, speeches that Frederick Douglass gives where he talks very enthusiastically about Toussaint Louverture, who was one of his idols. And Frederick Douglass was, you know, obsessed with the Haitian Revolution. He thought it was one of the most remarkable. He was one of the few people in his time to actually see the remarkably radical character of the Haitian Revolution. So what you see is this whole struggle for emancipation is a struggle which is in part inspired by the ideas and by the example of Toussaint Louverture and by the Haitian Revolution. And then by the time you get to the 20th century with the struggle against European, you know, classical European empires, Toussaint Louverture and the Haitians reemerge again. And you see it in the writings of people like Frantz Fanon or Aimé Césaire, or C.L.R. James in the English-speaking world. These are all people who played a very prominent role in the struggle against colonial rule and whose thinking was very much shaped by the Haitian Revolution.
1: C.L.R. James wrote Black Jacobin. Your book's called Black Spartacus. My understanding is Toussaint Louverture is actually called Black Spartacus and liked that. Liked that name during his time. But I've also heard in preparing for our conversation that you see your book as, if I mischaracterize this, you'll correct me, as sort of a companion book to C.L.R. James' Black Jacobins. Can you talk to me about the importance of that book, The Black Jacobins?
0: Well, I think C.L.R. James's book is, you know, remains the classic book about the Haitian Revolution, because it's a book that was first published in the late 1930s, it was the book that sort of accompanied a lot of the people who were fighting this struggle for freedom from colonial rule. C.L.R. James publishes a second edition of it in the early 1960s. So this is really a book which is about post-colonialism, So it's about the 18th century, but it's also a book which tells us a lot about the history of 20th century anti-colonialism and the place that Toussaint Louverture and the Haitians played in it. So it's an absolutely seminal book in the context of its time. And I see my book as a complement to it. Complement because, although I think it is absolutely right to think of Toussaint as someone who was shaped by the French Revolution and the ideas of the French Revolution, there was much more to him than that. And it's those other dimensions of his character, of his ideas, of his values that I try and bring out in the book, the extent to which he was shaped by his African heritage, of which he was very proud, and also the extent to which he was a son of the Caribbean, you know, a devout Catholic, someone who identified with the Vodou spiritualism in a certain way, and also someone who, was inspired by the activities of the slave resistance from Saint-Domingue. So it's that much richer, much more complex set of dimensions that I try and bring in my own book, while acknowledging that C.L.R. James is, in a sense, the pioneer in terms of our understanding of Toussaint Louverture.
1: Do you think that the historiography, the history of the telling of the story of Toussaint Louverture has underplayed Toussaint's Africanness?
0: Yes, because for a long time, this was a story that was told by people who, you know, in one way or another, were inspired by radical ideas that came from Europe, and particularly Marxism. And that was the case with C.L.R. James. And so when he's looking at the Haitian Revolution, you can see him still trying to basically apply a kind of slightly subtle version of Marxism to this event, and it helps in some degree. But of course, the problem with Marxism is that it was always very dismissive of any political tradition that was not European, not indigenous to Europe, because Marx believed that liberation would only come from what he saw as the most advanced part of the global capitalist economy, and for him that meant Western Europe, in fact, and something of that survived in the historiography, and people tried to see Toussaint as someone who believed in modernizing Saint-Domingue society, and therefore making it more European in a way. Whereas I think Toussaint did have that. And you know, I'm not one who thinks that one should dismiss the importance of that part of him. But what's great about him is that he brings everything together. You know, he doesn't reject stuff. He's someone who tries to see the good side in everything. And you know, and that even included the white settlers, the people who had maintained his brothers and sisters in slavery. He reaches out to them and tries to work with them. You know, he was there's something of the Nelson Mandela. I always think of that analogy when I think about Toussaint Louverture, because it takes an extraordinary sense of confidence and courage and forgiveness to be able to turn around to the people who've tortured you and your people and say to them, you know, I want you to be part of this new political order that I'm going to be building. That was Toussaint. That was the magic that he brought to his politics.
1: And I suspect there was a lot of pressure from other Black Haitians not to reach out to whites.
0: Yes, absolutely. And in fact, when you look at South African politics today, you see those tensions too, right? I mean, a lot of people in the African National Congress feel that the compromise was one that was too favorable to the whites, and still believe that, you know, they should be, land should be taken from them and redistributed. So this is a debate that you always have, in a sense, in revolutionary situations. But I think the the evidence suggests that that way of doing things is the one that, at least in the short run, guarantees the greatest amount of stability. And I think if the Toussaint experiment had been allowed to continue, that's what you would have got. You would have gotten a situation in which, the economy would have prospered. But, there would have been difficulties, and I acknowledge them in the book. It was quite an inegalitarian society, and many of the black plantation workers felt slightly shortchanged under Toussaint, because they felt that, having fought for their freedom and having fought for liberation, they felt that it wasn't, it wasn't good enough for them then just to end up as wage laborers in a plantation which continued to be run by the white elite. So there was some dissatisfaction, definitely, at this situation. But Toussaint felt that, if you wanted the revolution to survive in Saint-Domingue, you had no option.
1: It is remarkable to think about the richness of Saint-Domingue, of Haiti, in the 18th century, and then the poverty that would follow after independence.
0: Yes, and I think, without wanting necessarily to blame just one party, I think a big part of this story and the reason for this poverty, again, has to be laid at the doors of the French. Because what happens is that Haiti becomes independent in 1804, and the French and all the other imperial powers refuse to recognize it and basically blockade this new nation state until the 1820s, and basically at pretty much at gunpoint, force the leaders of the independent state to sign an economic agreement, according to which the Haitian government gives an indemnity to the French to compensate the slave owners for losing their property, because slaves, as you know, used to be thought of as property. And so that is one of the kind of greatest crimes of the 19th century. You know, the French force this independent state, whose people had suffered for 100 years under slavery, forces them to compensate the slave owners. And this basically severely damages the Haitian economy in the 19th century. And, the Haitians only fully repaid this debt because they had to borrow to pay it. They only fully repaid it in the mid-20th century. So it had a very devastating impact on the Haitian economy and triggered a lot of the political instability that we've seen in subsequent Haitian history.
1: Sudhir Hazara Singh has been our guest. He is the author of the book that we have been in conversation about. It's called Black Spartacus, The Epic Life of Toussaint Louverture. Sudhir Hazara Singh, I've enjoyed our conversation very much, and I thank you greatly for taking this time to talk to us today.
0: Thanks for having me, Mitch. It's a real pleasure.
1: That does it for Letters on Politics. The show is produced by Deanna Martinez. Kirsten Thomas is our engineer. If you'd like to hear this or past shows, you could do so by going online and finding our archives at kpfa.org. I'm Mitch Jezrich, and I thank you for listening.

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It is 2 p.m. coming up next, Against the Grain.

0: Today on Against the Grain, we inhabit a world in which what we look at, what we see, read, scroll through, has often supplanted what we hear. That is, the visual has replaced sound and stature. But of course, sounds are everywhere, both human-made and made by the rest of nature.
1: The loudest sounds ever made, you know, volcanic eruptions. Krakatoa is the most recent enormous one that was catalogued. And it is mind-blowing to think that there's a crew of a British ship which was some 60 miles from Krakatoa. That is, in other words, it's way over the horizon. You can't see the thing at all. And half the crew, their eardrums ruptured by the noise of that volcano.
0: Julian Treasure reflects on the importance of sound in our lives, between us, other living things, and the surroundings of our built environment.

0: From the studios of KPFA in Berkeley, California, this is Against the Grain on Pacifica Radio. I'm Sasha Lilly. In transforming the world, we humans have altered the sound of the planet. Now, in so many places, a cacophony of construction, traffic, and airplane sound has superseded the sounds of the rest of nature, from bird songs to the ability of whales to communicate in the ocean. The buildings we create are often not structured with acoustics in mind, and we often work or learn in a din of noise. What have we lost, and why does it matter? To discuss those questions, I'm joined from Orkney, Scotland by Julian Treasure, author of Sound Effects, How Sound Shapes Our Lives, Our Well-Being, and Our Planet. Julian, before we talk about humans' transformation of the sounds of the world, let me ask you about the mechanical process of hearing for humans. How do we hear, and how does it affect our bodies when that sound enters our ears?
1: Well, hearing is a fairly miraculous sense, actually, and it's a very important one. It's primal for two reasons, actually. First, you can hear what's behind you. I don't know about you, but I'm not very good about seeing what's behind me. And second, you can hear in the dark. So our eyes are somewhat limited. You have a cone of vision in front of you. If you want to survive, hearing is very important, and that's true for all animals. So our hearing goes very deep, very fast. We respond something like 20 times faster to auditory input than we do to visual input. The sound enters our ears and vibrates a tiny little membrane about the size of your little fingernail called the eardrum. And that then sends the vibrations into the middle ear. And there's a circular snail-like contraption in there called the cochlea, which is full of fluid and full of tiny little hair-like membranes which vibrate, and they're all tuned to different frequencies, and each one then fires a signal into your neurons explains what it's heard. And we put all of these tiny little signals together to create the auditory picture we have of the world. It is a fairly remarkable thing when you think that that tiny little one membrane is decoding anything from Beethoven's Ninth to an explosion or a car engine or the sound of a grandmother. It's absolutely amazing that we get so rich a tapestry of sound out of one tiny little membrane. So that's hearing, and it affects us deeply. Sound affects us all the time in four powerful ways, whether we're listening to it or not, because your ears are working all the time. You have no ear lids. Your ears are working even while you sleep. So sound is having this effect on you continually, although most people are not conscious of the power of sound and the way it's changing everything about us as human beings. There are four ways sound affects us. First, physiologically. So it changes our bodies. A sudden sound like a car backfiring or dropping a plate behind you will immediately create a fight-flight response in your body. You'll get flooded with noradrenaline, cortisol. Your heart rate will increase. Your breathing will change. You're ready to fight or flee, fundamentally. On the other end of the spectrum, relaxing sounds like perhaps gentle surf calm you down and can slow your heart rate and reduce stress. So sound can work always for us or against us. It can damage us or it can make us healthier and happier. The second way sound affects us is psychologically. It changes our feelings. You only have to think of music to understand that. I mean, I'm sure there'll be a song, Sasha, that you can think of that immediately will make you feel happy or one that maybe will make you feel sad. And music's not the only sound that affects us emotionally. For example, many people find the sound of birdsong reassuring and also quite happy. It's reassuring because we've discovered over hundreds of thousands of years that when the birds are happily singing, normally we're safe. So we have that association. It's also nature's alarm clock, of course, time to be awake when the birds are singing, and that actually makes it a wonderful sound to work to. The third way sound affects us is cognitively. It changes how well we can think. And we're all familiar with that. I mean, you're sitting in an office, there's somebody standing behind you talking about their great night out, and you're going, will you be quiet? I'm trying to think here. Because we can't process two human voices at the same time. And as I said, you have no earlids. We're programmed to decode conversation. So that person standing behind you is taking up one of around 1.6 is the bandwidth we have for human conversation, leaving you just that 0.6 to listen to the voice in your head that you need when you're writing, calculating, thinking, and so forth. Which is why people in noisy open plan offices can be as little as one third as productive as people in quiet working spaces. And that is a major issue globally. The final one that affects us is it changes our behavior, what we do. And there's a wonderful study that showed this so starkly. They had identical displays of French and German wine in a supermarket. And all they did was to alternate a music condition. So on day one, we had a little bit of French music. On day two, a little bit of German music, and keep that going for months, alternating the two. So what happened? On the French music days, French wine outsold German by 5 bottles to 1, which may not be too surprising. It does sell more generally in the world, but, and this is a very big but, on the German music days, German wine outsold French wine by 2 bottles to 1. And the interesting thing about this is that almost nobody noticed the music. So this is not a conscious response. This is a subconscious, unconscious response to a sound condition. So if that's how powerfully sound is changing your behavior and mine, Sasha, I think we should be listening a little more carefully, don't you? So that's how powerfully sound affects us. And that's just all about hearing and the sound having a profound effect on all of those four things, our bodies, our feelings, our minds, and our behavior.
0: Well, as humans, at a certain point, we shifted from relying primarily on what we hear, you know, in order to learn or to understand the world, to what we could see. Not that, obviously, vision wasn't important before then, but you write about the kind of primacy now of the visual. How recent was that shift in historical terms?
1: I think you can probably trace it back to the development of writing, which is only 5,000 years ago. We've been developing for probably 3 million years, right back to our earliest ancestors, and listening all that time and making sound all that time. Language, complex language, probably 150,000, maybe 200,000 years ago. Before that, we would have been making sounds, but not words. Even though before we were making words, that would have been a powerful way of communicating with grunts and intonation and so forth. There's a great book by Stephen Mithen called The Singing Neanderthals, where he suggests that music came out of that, proto-hum, he calls it. And of course, there's motherese, you know, the humming of mothers to babies, which perhaps engendered music as well. So for 150,000 years, let's say, complex language is how humanity developed. You sat at the feet of your teacher and you listened. And if you missed it, you missed it because there was no way of recording it. Writing came along about 5,000 years ago. And of course, for the vast majority of the history of writing, only the elite could use it. It's probably only a couple of hundred years that we've had the vast majority of humanity able to read. So the hegemony of visual information and the way that we now perceive that everything important comes in through our eyes, you know, that's only a couple of hundred years ago, really. So that's a tiny, tiny proportion of the development of the human race. And yet it's overtaken sound and speaking and listening to the point that we teach our children how to read and write. We do not teach them how to speak and listen, which to me is crazy.
0: Well, obviously, reading has allowed us to take in much more and often much more complex information in a shorter period of time. But what are the downsides of our society's relatively recent focus on the eyes over the ears?
1: I think that, I'm not denigrating writing. I think writing is incredibly important. I mean, it's asynchronous and it can be published and it's a solid record, you know, so it's created enormous change in humanity. But we're now seeing, I think, in the modern world, a lot of the downside of this, with doom scrolling, with reels, with shortening attention spans, with multi-track input, all of it visual, you know, screens are prevalent. And the distraction level is so enormous that we have rather lost contact with this primal way of relating as human beings. There is no doubt that when you're speaking to someone, listening to somebody, it's a much richer form of communication than writing. You know, we've all had the experience of misinterpreting an email, perhaps, that somebody sent, or a text. You can't hear the tone of voice. We miss so much of the richness of prosody, just somebody's humanity coming through in the way they're speaking. You know, would you rather read a play or see a play performed by actors? It's a different dimension altogether. And I think we, certainly for the digital native generations, Gen Z and below, there's a disconnect now happening. So I think probably this has been a gradual process, but it has certainly been accelerating, and social media has put a foot on the gas big time with this disconnect from this very important primal way of communicating.
0: You distinguish, not surprisingly, between how we hear and the actual process of listening. And I wonder how you differentiate the two. How does hearing differ from listening?
1: Yes, it's a common misconception that these two things get collapsed, and they're not the same. Hearing is a capability. Everybody can hear, or at least unless they have deafness or severe hearing damage, which sadly is now 1 in 10 of the world's population and growing because of the noise that's really creating damage to so many people's hearing. Hearing is a capability. Listening is a skill. It's a skill that you can practice and master. And as I like to say these days, if you're not conscious that you're listening, you're probably just hearing. My definition of listening is making meaning from sound. So you select certain things to pay attention to out of everything you can hear, and then you make them mean something, you interpret them. And that's a very individual process. And I think it's a very important thing to understand that every human being's listening is unique, because you'll select different things to pay attention to, and you'll make them mean different things, all based on your background, the language you learn to speak, the culture you're born into, the values, attitudes, and beliefs that you accrete along the way. And in any given situation, your intentions, expectations, assumptions, emotions, all these things colour your listening. So it changes from time to time over the day and over weeks and years as well. And it's different from one person to another. And that's really important to understand, because when we're communicating, we're always speaking into a listening, and it's not mine. If I'm speaking to you, your listening is not mine. And that's an incredibly common misunderstanding or misconception people have, that everybody listens like I do. They don't.
0: So if culture and other factors shape how we listen, I wonder if you could talk about the way that sound, and there, of course, how we interpret sound and understand sound, is different than what we perceive visually, which, you know, as we've mentioned, you point out how much of our society is so very based on the visual. But how does sound unfold in time in a way that the visual does not necessarily? And perhaps that's part of that shift to a world that is so fast-paced that we're trying to take in information as fast as possible.
1: Yes, that's an interesting point, the relationship between sound and time. There's no such thing as a photograph in sound. An instant of sound is meaningless, whereas you can capture a visual scene in a photograph. You can't do the same with sound. Sound always exists in time. And in fact, I would suggest that listening is a very important way in which we perceive the passage of time. There's a quote which is attributed to Hermann Hesse, which is that music is time made aesthetically perceptible. And that's a very nice way of thinking about it. The Elizabethans used to say that conversation is decorated silence. So this kind of idea of of sound decorating the passage of time as we move through it is rather lovely, and I think very accurate. You know, when you're sitting in a room doing something for a couple of hours, nothing may have changed very much visually. So you've got no kind of visual way of telling the passage of time, but perhaps you've had conversations, perhaps things have happened that you've heard, and that gives you a better idea of how much time has elapsed. So there is definitely a relationship between sound and time. And of course, sound also places us in space, because you're always conscious of the room around you, the acoustics of a room. You're very conscious of how big is the room, how many people are in it, how many micro sounds can I hear, which are indicating what's going on around me. Perhaps an unknown sound behind you will cause you to stop doing what you're doing and turn around and look because you're not familiar with it. But there'll be other familiar sounds, the buzzing of a fridge, or maybe somebody closing the door when you're expecting them to go out. These kind of sounds are comforting too. So the sound places us in space, and it also places us in time. And I would say also very much spiritually. Most spiritual traditions have got at their center quiet contemplation or prayer, some sort of quietness and listening. And that's a very important dimension too. So there you are, three dimensions in which I think sound plays a very important role.
0: Julian Treasure is my guest. We're discussing his book, Sound Effects, How Sound Shapes Our Lives, Our Well-Being, and Our Planet. I'm Sasha Lilly, and this is Against the Grain. So this is, of course, a very big question, but I wonder if you can give us at least some sense of the many significant ways we humans generate sound, you know, whether on land or air or at sea.
1: Yes, we're a noisy bunch, I'm afraid. And that wasn't such a problem a few thousand years ago when there were not that many of us and we were part of nature. But over the development of humanity, we've moved from living on the land and with the land to creating more and more structures and then putting windows in them, shutting ourselves off behind them, being indoors. And now we spend, according to the research, well, certainly Americans spend something like 93% of their lives indoors. So we are divorced from the sounds of nature, which have sustained us for a very long time, and which we've developed to be in. I mean, we've evolved to have that soundscape around us. So being in hermetically sealed buildings and being as noisy as we are, in my book, I have a table of the noisiest cities in the world, and Dhaka in Bangladesh tops the list. From memory, I think it's 119 decibels on average. Now, that's rock concert loud as an average noise level in that city. That's traffic and horns and machinery and so forth. How people can survive in that, I have no idea. We're not designed for that. And it's creating enormous stress and anxiety and illness. Sound, noise, you know, is a killer. And we are the biggest noise source on the planet by a long way now. So you mentioned the different environments. I mean, let's take the sea. It was the case that whales could communicate across, blue whales particularly, could communicate across at least 1,500 kilometers, believe it or not, with their very, very low frequency sound that they generate, enormously loud, and they use layers to bounce the sound off, and they can speak to each other right across an ocean, or at least they could, until we deafened them, as we do now with something like 60,000 ship movements at any given time, and the propellers of those ships are cavitating and creating low-frequency sound. It's basically, it's like creating a fog for the whales, and they're down to maybe a tenth of their communication distance, which is serious because they're very dispersed, and that was how they found each other, found mates, communicated, whatever society they've got has been fragmented now because we've cut them off from each other. Not to mention the beachings that we've seen more and more frequently of hundreds of whales beaching, possibly, probably due to very powerful sonar, which is an enormously noisy sound. We do things like in excavating for oil and gas, we hit the seabed with enormously powerful explosions in order to survey what's below the seabed. Well, it's very clever stuff, but it deafens any structures which are within any sort of distance of that. So we're doing a lot of damage that way. And, you know, we didn't understand until quite recently the oceans are full of sound, full of sound. There's all sorts of sound going on. If you put a hydrophone into the water, you will hear all sorts of amazing sounds, right up to snapping shrimps, which are some of the loudest creatures pound for pound in the world. They have a big claw that they snap shut so hard that it creates a little flash of light, which is around the same temperature as the surface of the sun, believe it or not. And the noise that this creates is how they stun their prey. So there is masses of sound under the sea, and we are deafening a lot of it. In the air, there's not much of the Earth's surface. It's very difficult to find a place where you're not going to be disturbed by an aircraft going over. It's hard for nature recordists now to find a place on the Earth which is not overflown, where they can record pristine nature sound without a distant aircraft somewhere. I mean, particularly if you think of Greenland, it's, you know, there's planes going over Greenland every few seconds. You would be in the wilderness, but accompanied by aircraft pretty much all day. So we're making noise in the air, we're making noise in the sea, and of course on land, I mean, enormously. In cities, I think more than half of humanity now lives in cities. These are billions of people who are divorced from the gorgeous sounds of wind, water, and birds and other nature sounds that we have evolved to and which are part of, you know, keeping us healthy. We now know from research that these sounds are very good for us. And being divorced from them, having been cut off from those sounds, is not good for us. Replacing them with traffic noise, construction noise, aircraft noise, trains, drills, I mean, all of kind of phones. I mean, this is sound which is not good for us. So we've changed our auditory diet from something very healthy to something that is, you know, at best more like fast food and at worst poisonous. So really in all three of the spheres you mentioned, we're making more and more noise and we're having a damaging effect, not only on other species in all sorts of ways, but also on ourselves.
0: I'm speaking with Julian Treasure. We'll return with him shortly.

0: You're listening to Against the Grain. I'm Sasha Lilly, and today I'm speaking with Julian Treasure about his book, Sound Effects, How Sound Shapes Our Lives, Our Well-Being, and Our Planet. Julian, I wonder if you could tell us how noise, especially sustained noise, damages our bodies.
1: Well, you could think of it like a pyramid. The base of that pyramid would be irritation. There's plenty of noise which is irritating, whether it's neighbor noise, you know, loud music, bangings, crashings, whatever it might be. And irritation's not particularly good for you. That's not a major problem, but it's a stress, and it's not good for you to be in that. Then going above that, we have sleep deprivation. Now, that is a huge issue. There are millions of, I think the number is 8 million people in Europe who are having their sleep disrupted, severely disrupted by noise, by traffic noise largely. Noise has been mapped across Europe, very little in America, but in Europe there's been a great deal of noise mapping. And we now know that there are millions and millions of people whose quality of life is being blighted by traffic or aircraft noise or construction noise. So that's the next layer of the pyramid. And you think about the effects of long-term sleep deprivation, accidents, rows, violence, inefficiencies, mistakes, all sorts of knock-on effects of that are happening, and they're not being mapped very much at all. Then a step up from that, you've got the actual physiological impact of chronic exposure to noise. And there's now a great deal of evidence about that, about the way that noise affects the inclination or the likelihood of heart disease, stroke, all sorts of physical ailments, ultimately increasing the likelihood of death, reducing life expectancy. And the estimate in Europe, again, where this has been measured, is that we're losing a million years of healthy life every year to noise because of those things. And at the peak of the pyramid, you'd have noise actually killing people, and it does, not just over the long term through chronic exposure, but, you know, imagine you're somebody with a heart condition standing on a station and you're not looking and a high-speed train comes through. That kind of sudden, shocking noise can easily kill somebody, and that happens. So noise is not just an annoyance, and I've left out one of the biggest social damage noise, which is hearing loss. I mentioned it earlier. And it's not just people working in construction sites or in noisy factories who are supposed to wear hearing protection, but they often don't, just not knowing about it. Or maybe the management choose not to do it to save money. We're supposed to give people hearing protection if they're in environments around 85 decibels is the benchmark. Anything above that, people should be given hearing protection. And they often aren't. And the effect is that their hearing gets eroded. And we are losing a huge amount of hearing every year. And unfortunately, I have to say that there are a great number of young people joining that list through headphone abuse, through putting 100 decibels plus of music straight into their ear canals for hours a day, flattening those little hair cells. And, you know, you don't get them back. And everybody's hearing declines as they get older. So I'm afraid we're probably raising a generation of people who are going to be suffering from severe hearing loss when they get to 50 or 60 years old because of the abuse that they've meted out to their ears when they were younger. And I should mention one other group. We now know that chronic exposure, even to 65 decibels, now that's, you know, I'd have to raise my voice to speak over that. Not top of the voice, but raise it quite considerably. That's the average noise level in classrooms in several studies. Now that we've got group work going on and with the appalling acoustics, which are universally not good in classrooms, unfortunately, all hard surfaces. Now, if you're working in that situation day after day, we know even that exposure increases your risk of heart attack. So teachers may well be reducing their life expectancy by working in that environment day after day. quite apart from losing their voices, and many teachers have sued governments or that happened recently in the UK for permanent voice loss, which has happened because they've had to shout every single day.
0: How much of those sort of problems could be ameliorated by different architecture, different design? Buildings, of course, are designed with all sorts of things in mind, which are often visual being a big part of it, but not necessarily about bouncing sound around or keeping sound from being magnified off of hard surfaces.
1: Yes, I do a lot of preaching to architects, and I think I'm starting to make a dent. Sadly, in your country, architects train for 5 years, and they might spend a day or two on sound in 5 years. They win their work, and they win awards for what things look like. If you ask an architect to show you their work, they'll show you pictures or graphics or now digital walkthroughs. It's all about how things look. The way that the building is going to sound is rarely considered, little considered. So the life of an acoustician is a pretty miserable one, generally, because they get brought in when something's been built and there's a massive problem. There was a famous case of a school that was designed in the UK by a very famous architect who decided to do it a bit like an office with a huge central atrium, and all the classrooms were on floors opening onto that central atrium with no back doors, with open plan classrooms. Nobody could hear what was going on in the whole place. And once it opened, they all realized this isn't going to work, and they had to close it and spend hundreds of thousands of pounds putting back walls on the classrooms. Well, is that rocket science? I don't think so. Unfortunately, that's the way many architects work. They think about the visual, the visual, the visual. And so we have classrooms which sound appalling, where it's all hard surfaces and the sound bounces around. We have hospitals where the noise level is on average 12 times the World Health Organization's recommended maximum by day, 8 times louder by night. We have offices where we're open planning the entire world and forgetting about the fact that a huge number of people need quieter space, not just to do solo working or deep thinking or writing, but also, of course, we've got diversity, and we have so many people who are neurodiverse who are really struggling in these open plan offices. So we need to create a lot of different types of working environments where there are quieter working spaces. You know, you also can think about color and light and so forth very much, yes, but sound, so important. And at the moment, the vast majority of office workspace, there's almost nowhere for people to find quiet. They go and camp in boardrooms or meeting rooms, or they go and work from home. So it's a big consideration. And architects really, really need to start designing with their ears as well as their eyes.
0: You're listening to Against the Grain. I'm Sasha Lilly, and I'm joined by Julian Treasure. He is the author of Sound Effects: How Sound Shapes Our Lives, Our Well-Being, and Our Planet. And Julian, you were discussing the many ways that we humans damage ourselves through not taking sound into consideration in the way that we structure our cities, our buildings, our lives. But I wanted to return to the question of how humans are also damaging the rest of the natural world. Since we are damaging the natural world, you know, at great speed, it might not be too surprising that we're not really adept at hearing the sounds of nature. But if we did, what would we be learning from other life that is different than us, such as plants, such as insects?
1: Well, in the book, I go through the taxonomy of sound using, first of all, the three classes developed by my old friend, the wonderful nature sound recordist Bernie Krause. That is geophony, the sounds of the planet; biophony, the sounds of animals other than us; and anthropophony, which is the sound of us. And I added another chapter, which is cosmophony, because actually space is full of sound. Most people think it's silent. We wouldn't hear it It's far too low frequency, but even intergalactic space is full of sound. So you're talking about primarily here geophony and biophony, which are wonderful things to explore. The loudest sounds ever made, you know, volcanic eruptions. Krakatoa is the most recent enormous one that was catalogued. And it is mind-blowing to think that there's a crew of a British ship which was some 60 miles from Krakatoa. That is, in other words, it's way over the horizon. You can't see the thing at all. And half the crew had their eardrums ruptured by the noise of that volcano. I mean, that is terrifying in its extent. The sound of thunder, the sound of hail. You know, there are all sorts of impressive sounds that our planet has been making for billions of years. You know, when you hear these sounds, you're on a time travel, really. You're going back billions of years because these sounds have been going on long before we were here. And of course, beautiful sounds in grass, wind in leaves, these sort of gorgeous sounds. The birds came along a long time before we did, again, millions and millions of years ago. And most people love the sound of the dawn chorus. Sadly, far less of it now on the planet than there used to be. I think America has lost more than 30% of its birds in the last couple of decades. And it's a rather sad concept to think that our grandchildren, perhaps, will never hear the dawn chorus because we're wiping out birds at an enormous rate by removing their habitats and by destroying the insects that they feed on, because we don't want them messing with our crops, so we're poisoning them and eliminating them. And that, sadly, is eliminating the birds. So the natural soundscape is changing all the time. And it's an interesting way of tracking what we're doing to the planet. I was just working with Matt Mickelson, another wonderful nature sound recordist. And like Bernie, these guys go out and they record nature soundscapes over time. So they're keenly aware of the impact we're having, the reduction in the richness and variety of nature sound, of biophony.

0: vibration around you for survival, for mating, for territory, for all sorts of reasons, social reasons. And so sound is a crucial element of life, and sadly one which we are rather stamping out with our constant noise.
1: You mentioned birds, and of course humans have a long connection to the songs of birds. I wanted to ask you why you think that is, and why we resonate with that sound versus other sounds that animals make. Not that, obviously, we should be the determinants to, you know, whether they can thrive or not. But I'm curious to know why you think that humans resonate with other animal sounds more than others.
0: Well, I mean, first of all, there's an aesthetic, obviously. Nobody is going to be particularly enamoured of sitting and being surrounded by crows cawing. It's not a particularly nice noise, or geese honking. But bird song, well, most people would consider that to be beautiful. Song is kind of the word that gives it away, really, because we think it's musical, and music is an essential part of being a human being. I think to be human is to be musical. To be musical is not just to be human, because there are other species that are musical, not just birds. You think of humpback whales as well, singing. I mean, there was a recording of a humpback whale singing for, I think it was 48 hours at a stretch, something like that. I mean, why? What was he doing? What is it about? There are plenty of people now working frantically using AI to try and understand the language of cetaceans, which have got huge brains. I mean, just as big as ours. So are they talking? Are they actually communicating with language, or is it more basic than that? We don't know, but there's definitely song. So humpback whales sing. Other species sing as well. Birds are probably the masters. They have this incredible ability to produce two notes at the same time. And the speed and the complexity is absolutely stunning. When you think that this is an animal with a brain, you know, the size of a pea, or maybe a bit bigger than that in some cases, a walnut, maybe, if they're lucky. And they're able to create this extraordinary sound, which, if you slow it down, is absolutely beautiful. And we can't understand it. I mean, they must think quicker than we do, because they can decode it. They make it that fast, and presumably they can hear it that fast. We have to slow it right down to understand it, and to appreciate the complexity of some of the bird song that's around us. So I think there's an aesthetic to it. My old friend David Rothenberg, who wrote the book Why Birds Sing, his view is that they sing because they love it and because it is beautiful. I mean, as well as territory and mating and so forth, there are functions to these things, but they don't have to create this gorgeous melody and the complexity of it. So yeah, perhaps it is that we appreciate another species that's got aesthetic capability, a dimension of life which is more than just prosaic survival and getting on with things. I think that's got a lot to do with it, definitely.
1: Julian Treasure, I wanted to ask you about the absence of sound, silence. Is there any place where there is no sound? Some listeners might wonder if that would be space, but that might be wrong. Can you tell us about silence and about space?
0: Yes, well, the quietest place on Earth is an anechoic chamber, which I think is in Washington State. And it is profoundly silent. If you went in there and sat, you would start to hear the blood moving in your ears. You might even hear your eyelids closing. You can hear the nerves in your brain firing. There are all sorts of strange internal sounds which will become evident to you without any external input at all. So that's probably the quietest place, or definitely the quietest place on Earth. In space, we wouldn't hear anything. I mean, if you were in space and you were able to remove your space suit and listen, you'd hear nothing, definitely. But if you had a different form of perception, there's plenty of sound. Much, much, much lower frequency than we can hear it. 50 octaves below our range, roughly. And that's because space is not a vacuum. Most people think it's a vacuum, but it's not. It's a very, very

0: sparse plasma. It's the same plasma which was there at the creation of the universe, and it's expanded so enormously that although there's almost nothing there, the word almost is the important, because not nothing. For sound to move through air, that's very easy because, you know, when I'm speaking, I make sound waves which bump into air molecules, which bump into other air molecules. And it's a bit like a crowd of people. If you push somebody on one side of the crowd, then the person on the other side will fall over eventually because everybody gets jostled. That's the way that sound propagates in a medium and in air, and instantly moves much faster in water and much faster again in metal. So sound moves at different speeds in different media. In space, there's almost nothing there. But if you have a very, very low frequency sound with an incredibly long wavelength, I'm talking about wavelengths of light years or multiple light years, then there is enough matter there for them to interact with it. It's called a mean free path. And that means the sound can propagate through the medium, albeit very sparse, almost nothing, but not nothing. And so even in intergalactic space, there is sound. Stars ring like bells. And actually, there's a whole science of helioseismology now where people are analyzing the tones of different stars in order to unpick what's going on inside them. And there's a huge science of that with our sun. And also now they're looking at stars all over the universe and being able to decode what's going on inside them from their note. And there is sound happening, of course, throughout the solar system. I had a wonderful time writing about the sound of the roaring winds on planets like Neptune, 15,000 kilometers an hour winds. You wouldn't want to be there driving enormous gales full of diamonds, which would rip you to shreds. I mean, that kind of weather is unthinkable. And so there's lots of sound in space, on planets, on satellites of planets, and in between the planets as well. Even one of the most haunting sounds that I came across in writing the book is the sound of a black hole at the center of the Perseus galaxy cluster. There's an enormous supermassive black hole which is vibrating a cloud of gas around it and making real sound. This is sound in gas. It's real sound, albeit again very low frequency. And NASA recorded this and they pitch shifted it up by 50 octaves, and it's available on the internet to listen to, and it is extremely spooky, just what you'd think a black hole might sound like. So space is full of sound, and some of it is amazing.
1: You mentioned earlier that as children we're taught to read and write, but not to speak and to listen.
0: Yes, I think there's a huge amount we can do about this instrument we all play, the human voice. It's a very important instrument. And, you know, would you go on stage at Carnegie Hall to give a piano recital having never had a lesson or done any practice? That wouldn't be sensible. And yet I see endless presenters going on stage having never had any training and done any real practice about the skill of speaking in public, let alone the skill of speaking in private, of course. Most of us are scratching the surface of what we can do with our voice. And this is a skill. Just like listening is a skill, speaking is a skill. And again, not one that we teach our children. I mean, I think in your country more than probably many other places where you do teach a bit of public speaking. In my country, the UK, not at all, really, which is very sad.
1: Well, so that's our voices, just one half of the equation. But what about listening? Is there anything that increases our ability to properly listen?
0: Yeah, I talk about effective listening. The first is consciousness, actually being conscious you're doing something, because listening is work. It's a skill. It's not hearing. And if you're not conscious that you're listening, you're probably just hearing, which is a different thing. And we do a great deal of hearing in the modern world because we're distracted. We're looking at something in our hand. We're tapping. We're, you know, trying to think of all sorts of things. We've got so much input coming in. So Consciousness is the first thing. Conscious that you're doing something, you're exercising this skill. It does take work. And if you don't set your mind to it, then again, you're probably not doing it. Of course, with practice, the commitment becomes less because it becomes more natural to listen to people. It's just like learning to drive. You know, the first time you got in the car on your own, you're probably terrified, hands glued to the wheel, sweating, terrified. Now you'll drive from A to B and you won't even remember you did it because you're thinking about something else entirely. So with practice, then perhaps the commitment can become less. But to start with, it's very important, seeking to understand the other person. Now, that's a rarity in the modern world as well. We're seeing an enormous amount of polarization, judgmentalism, demonization, caricaturing of other people with whom we disagree.
1: Lastly, I wanted to ask you what we can do to make the spaces around us, at least, you know, the ones we have some say in, better for hearing, listening, or not listening, as the case may be.
0: A simple practice that I can recommend, I call it savoring. And it just involves close your eyes, sit in a space and listen and ask yourself three questions. Is this space healthy? Is it helping me to do whatever I want to do there? And is it making me happy? Is it healthy, helpful, and happy-making? Well, if you get a no to any of those three, then you can change the sound. But it's amazing how many of the spaces we have got noises that have been going on for years that we just simply haven't noticed, which are doing a little bit of damage to us. So that's a very good practice. Do that in every room you inhabit regularly, and you can improve enormously your well-being.
1: Julian Treasure, thank you so much for joining me.
0: Thank you for having me. It's been a delight.
1: Julian Treasure is the author of Sound Effects, How Sound Shapes Our Lives, Our Well-Being, and Our Planet. He's also the author of How to Be Heard, and he's an expert on sound and communications. You've been listening to Against the Grain. I'm Sasha Lilly. Thanks so much for listening, and please tune in again next time.

0: Welcome to 2026 Talks, where we're following our democracy in historic times.
1: It's abhorrent to ever touch a law enforcement officer, which is why anytime anybody does that, and it's a federal officer, we'll prosecute them. But that's a completely different question with whether an individual is allowed to apply for a claim.
0: Acting Attorney General Todd Blanche says violent January 6 rioters will be considered for payouts from the administration's so-called anti-weaponization fund, but a new commission will decide who can get some of the nearly $2 billion of public money. Nearly 1,600 people were charged after the insurrection, but were eventually pardoned by the president. More than 140 police officers were injured, and two are suing to block the new fund. The suit argues it violates the 14th Amendment, which bars the government from paying money to insurrectionists. The DOJ has removed press releases about the riot from its website, calling them partisan propaganda. Texas Senator Ted Cruz says his Republican peers were enraged when discussing the fund with Blanche behind closed doors. Federal judges in Maine and Wisconsin are the latest to reject administration demands for unredacted voter data. Federal officials say they need the birth dates, social security numbers, and driver's license information to root out potential fraud. But Maine Secretary of State Shana Bellows says the authors of the Constitution decided states should run elections because they understood the risk of giving that power to the White House.
2: That's the road to tyranny. And they had just declared independence 250 years ago from King George. They wanted the states to be in charge of elections to safeguard our democracy.
0: More than a dozen Republican-led states have provided the voter data to the DOJ, but other red states are refusing. A growing number of municipalities nationwide are ending the use of flock traffic cameras over privacy concerns. The automated license plate readers feed a nationwide database used by law enforcement. John McCray Jones with ACLU Wisconsin says most police departments do so responsibly, but he says it's been shown to be vulnerable to abuse by ICE or other authorities.
3: The problem is when you have tens of thousands of license plate searches happening across the state of Wisconsin, you only need 1% of officers to be misusing that technology to have massive issues.
0: Many towns use state or federal grants to buy the cameras so they can install them without facing local budget debates or community pushback. And the Trump administration says immigrants seeking permanent residency must first return to their home countries and wait, possibly for years, due to backlogs. Opponents say that could leave the U.S. with fewer doctors, teachers, and scientists and could break up tens of thousands of families. I'm Catherine Carley for Pacifica Network and Public News Service. 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
6: And welcome, brothers, sisters, working class heroes. This is the Rick Smith Show. Thanks so much for being here. Today on the big program, lots to get to, lots to talk about. Billionaire bonanza. Evidently, Mark Cuban's taking a dive because had something nice to say about Donald Trump and something in Trump RX. So he's taking a nosedive. Jeff Bezos now on the upward swing as Bezos is talking about, well, the economy and taxes, and may sound like has a solution. So I got to play a couple of these clips that caught my attention, because, look, broken clocks, right, twice a day. Blind squirrel finds a nut. Billionaire has a reasonable idea every once in a while. And more importantly, has an idea to misdirect or redirect. Misdirect. Let's go with misdirect. Misdirect attention away from oneself onto, well, our political class. And here's what Jeff said in one of the interviews over on MS. Here's Jeff Bezos' statement.
7: I think what's going on is that it's kind of a tale of two economies. So you have a bunch of people in this country who are doing really well, but you also have a bunch of people in this country who are struggling. Struggling to pay rent, right, groceries. And so what's happening here is politicians are using the kind of age-old technique. So there's this tale of two economies, and they're using this age-old technique of, you know, picking a villain and pointing fingers. But the problem is that doesn't solve anything. And so, like, if you want to help the group of people who are struggling, you have to figure out real root causes and solutions, and that takes skill. You know, it's like the way if we have a problem at Amazon, you know, the way we would fix it is we would go in and we'd do the five whys and we'd try to get to a root cause. We'd try to find a root fix. And then when we fix it at the root, you're fixing it forever. It's right. A real solution. And what we don't do, because it doesn't work, is just point fingers and blame people. It might feel good for 10 seconds, but doesn't accomplish anything.
6: Doesn't and so that's CNBC. And I left that there so you'd know where the source came from. I do find it interesting that Bezos goes in the direction of, well, you know, we got to get to the root cause. When we already, I think, understand what the root causes are. There's a massive distribution of wealth problem in this country that needs to be settled, that needs to be solved, whether it's taxation, whether it's higher unionization rates, which I say yes to both. Because how my grandparents' generation built the most prosperous working class in history was, yes, targeting the Jeff Bezoses of the world of the day and saying, look, having that kind of enormous outweighted power, not good for democracy, not good for an economy, not good for you and me or anyone. And they took that on. So I find it interesting that Bezos goes after the politicians. They're finding the easy villain. You go, no. Not finding the easy villain. They know who the villain is. Then he goes on, and this is the other part that, again, he gets this part right.
7: Some people talk about, you know, making the tax system more progressive. How about we start by having the nurse and queens not pay taxes? Why is a nurse in Queens who makes $75,000 a year paying more than $1,000 a month in taxes? That's $1,000 a month that could help with rent or groceries or anything. And so, and by the way, do you know what that all adds up to? The bottom half of income earners in this country pay only 3% of the taxes. So, it's only 3%. We can find 3%. So we don't have, it's a small amount of money for the government, you know, that. And really, the more I thought about it, to me, it's kind of absurd that we're doing this. You know, we shouldn't be asking this nurse in Queens to send money to Washington. They should be sending her an apology.
6: Again, government is the problem. And he's not wrong that nurses and anyone making $75,000 or less should pay no taxes. In fact, Democrats have a bill. The Democrats actually have a bill that does just that. Interestingly enough, Republicans are never going to sign on to it because they're the cause of all of this. They're the reason that we've destroyed the tax code to create the Bezoses of the world. And this is where, you know, it's the government, it's those politicians. No. When you're going to assign blame in the right direction, this is conservative ideology. This is supply side voodoo Reaganomics. This is the 50 years of government is bad, corporations are good. This is what it's gotten us. So in the Hunger Games, which is where you assign blame, Bezos is going, well, you know, it's the government that's doing it, not me. Not the fact that they spend enormous amounts of money trying to hold unions out of the workplace, unions that would raise wages to livable wages in those places with good benefits, good working conditions, and a career path. Bezos could solve those problems. And that nurse making 75 grand a year could pay taxes and it not affect her lifestyle, or that truck driver or the warehouse worker, if their wages were higher. Because understand, taxes were higher for my grandparents' generation. But the top rates were extraordinarily higher. So Bezos knows what the message is. The message is always government is bad. He's just trying to figure out a way of, hey, how can I look like the guy who's come up with the idea? You know, the wise, the idea. And yeah, we know, higher taxes, higher wages, higher taxes on rich people, higher wages for working people. Sounds like a way to go. I want to hear your thoughts. Rick at TheRickSmithShow.com. Right back. I'm Rick Smith, and this is Labor History in Two. On this day in labor history, the year was 1949. That was a very important day for workers on the islands of Hawaii. It marked the passage of the Federal Hawaii Employment Relations Act, more popularly known as the Little Wagner Act. The Wagner Act had granted the right to unionize to most non-agricultural workers in the United States. The little follow-up to the act extended the right to join a union to Hawaiian agricultural workers. The International Longshoremen and Warehousemen Union were instrumental in pushing for this legislation. Robert Kumanera, who had worked on the island of Koloa, reflected on the significance of the right to join a union, saying, "It was not a matter of wages and conditions, but pride. Because when you say you work for the plantation, you were pitied that it was synonymous with $1 a day and that you were living in one old plantation shack. So, union, to me, union is pride." 1 year after winning the right to organize, sugar plantation workers participated in a massive strike. Some 26,000 workers embarked upon a 79-day strike against the plantation bosses, effectively shutting down 33 of 34 plantations on the island. The strike was seen as a turning point for labor relations in Hawaii. Workers across ethnic lines joined together in solidarity against the paternalistic plantation system. During the strike, the workers received broad community support. As Kumanera stated, it was a matter of pride for the workers. In 1943, before the Little Wagner Act, there were 13 labor contracts in Hawaii. By 1947, that number had multiplied to 166 labor contracts. Union representation was now a reality for Hawaiian workers, and there was nothing little about that. Labor History in Two, brought to you by the Illinois Labor History Society and The Rick Smith Show.
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6: You know, as we've been talking about for the past few days, Trump's DOJ has found a way to turn justice into a 1776 or a $1.6 billion MAGA gift card. They're calling it the Anti-Weaponization Fund. Yeah. I gotta tell you, nothing says law and order like laundering public power into a taxpayer-funded windfall for the guy who treats corruption like a brand strategy. We keep getting squeezed at the pump because of his horrible war and his horrible policies, and these clowns keep stealing from us. And, well, you got to wonder, you know, when do we say no more? When do we push back? Where is the Tea Party tax crusaders when you actually need them or when it matters? I'm here to share some thoughts on how do we get to a No Grifters Act. That's where I want to go. I've asked Connecticut Representative John Larson to come share some thoughts with us. They've got some legislation they're considering and moving forward on. John, thanks for taking time for us.
8: Well, great to be with you, Rick. And sure. Yeah, I like the No Grifters Act. That sounds great. We should have called our bill. But we think, share your concerns, deep and abiding concerns, and I would add, one of the Republicans going to find the spine to stand up to the President of the United States and carry out the function of equal branches of government and assume the responsibility of being a member elected to the House of Representatives and the United States Senate.
6: Well, the reality is, the reality is they're all scared to death because they saw what happened to Thomas Massie on Tuesday.
8: Exactly.
6: They saw what happened to Cassidy. The Republican Party is now the corruption party. The grifters are in control, and I'm waiting for that outrage. Where's that spark? Because I look at this, and I know why they chose 1776, because I know there are people out there, John, are going, 1776, a patriotic year. It's a good thing. And that's what they're going to focus on, not the fact that we're getting screwed out of $1.8 billion that could have been used for, I don't know, anything else.
8: Well, he's very clever, and they're very good at messaging. And, of course, what he wants to do is turn this into something that's patriotic, as opposed to what it is just pillaging the taxpayers of their hard-earned money, all while in this nation people are struggling to make ends meet and are more concerned about where their next meal is going to come from, how can they afford groceries, where do they get their pharmaceuticals from, can they pay their rent, can they pay to heat or cool their homes. this is what's on the minds of Americans, the affordability issue. And here he is trying to put a patriotic label on what is taking hard-earned tax dollars and lining the wallets of himself and his family. Yeah. That's why our legislation says you need to come before Congress. No other chief executive in the 200 plus years has ever done this before, by holding office, taking their own institutions, the agencies that they directly oversee, and using them to line their own pockets.
6: Let me ask you this, John, because, you know, this is just the latest in a slew of these kind of extortion scams. He went after the lawyers, got a slush fund to use legal fees. I mean, all this entire administration from the day he took office has been about extracting wealth for him and his buddies, recreating history, rewriting history of January 6th. It seems to me that, you know, I don't know why this one has sparked the kind of outrage that the last ones haven't, but it's, I guess, about time.
8: It's long overdue. I thought there was hope when we first struck back against what he was trying to do with the eliminating the insurance programs for more than, you know, 15 million Americans, and having 20 million plus Americans see their prices double. And when four Republicans had the gumption to stand up, and especially when their constituents back home were speaking to them, Trump said, oh, we should have brought this bill up in December to take it up. But he asked his puppet Johnson to extend it to January. He willingly did so. He said, I'll be able to flip one of those four Republicans during that time. Well, I'll use my pressure to use it, just like I have with Massey and just like I have with Cassidy and others. But what happened? The people spoke, and the people back home said, hey, wait a minute. I need this coverage. Why should my prices double? Or I need this coverage. Why am I losing it all together so that billionaires can have a tax cut? And so not only were there four, 13 other Republicans joined with them, and we defeated the bill. So it's the people that matter in this instance, and making sure in those red states that they understand, especially if their own members aren't willing to stand up, if they hear from them and hear how outrageous this is, they'll speak out.
6: Now, I understand. I understand you've announced some legislation to go after this slush fund, because is this a done deal? Is this money already going to be used? Is there a way to stop it and claw this back? And then obviously to pass something to say never again can anyone ever, not that any decent, reasonable person would, but maybe make sure that this doesn't ever happen again.
8: Well, that's the whole purpose on having it come before Congress, and to have it make sure that, especially in an extraordinary instance like this, not that everybody doesn't have rights, they should, but it's a system of checks and balances. And the people of this country, many may have been born at night, but not last night. And they can smell a scam when they see it, and all the more reason it needs to be exposed. And again, thanks to the Fourth Estate and people like yourself that are out there talking about this and not talking about it veiled in patriotism like 1776, but in terms of the outright scam that it is.
6: Yeah, I mean, how much of this, in your opinion, is about rewriting January 6th? Because that's one of the frames that I've heard. Well, we're just making right of all the people who were abused and improperly imprisoned and all that. We're just making right by them. And how much of this is just flat out?
8: I wish they would have had so much concern about the police officers who lost their lives and the people who were injured and hurt during this time. This so-called party of law and order is the party of unlawful disorder. And that's what Trump is creating down here. And it's a sham. And I think come November, people are going to wake up. But the people are wise to this. But we have to continue to put this case forward. And whether it's legislation, or more appropriately, quite frankly, is going to be the media speaking on and saying, hey, wait a minute, this is wrong. Where are the Republicans going to stand up? Democrats are united on this front. And we're only four votes away from taking back the House. And that's going to happen come this November. And then things are dramatically going to change.
6: Well, and that is the hope. And the reality is that on one hand, yeah, I want to see accountability. I want to see all of the crimes be prosecuted. I want to see all of that stuff be investigated. I want to see that. But I don't want to get bogged down in that, because the reality is I still want people's lives to get better. I want to know how Democrats are going to make wages go up, make the standard of living stronger, rebuild a prosperous working class, kind of like my grandparents' generation built. What policies are we moving? What agenda are we going to have? Yeah, accountability, but affordability is up there right at the top as well.
8: Well, the lead bill of the Ways and Means Committee is going to be the Affordability Act that is going to directly address, both from a tax issue and from a fairness perspective, all those concerns, starting with the economy, but focusing on education, both the cost of education and being able to pay for it, whether you're going to college or whether you're going to get an acquired skill, and what it takes to achieve that, and how we make sure that it's affordable for people, as well as those who have already been through the process and now find themselves burdened with a mountain of debt. How is that going to be paid for, so that they are able to afford a house or afford a rent, which also has got to be directed in terms of a focus? There's a need for a new deal, and it'll be contained in the Affordability Act that will address the issues of education, will address the issues of the economy, will address the issues of jobs and putting people back to work. And when I say a new deal, the transition that's going to have to be made, Rick, and you know this, especially with the advent of artificial intelligence, are the people that could be displaced currently, as well as the need to train people for the future, including training school teachers and students about the appropriate curriculum that's going to be needed to survive in this changing technological period that we're going through.
6: Yeah, I go back to our bad trade deals, and the reality is there was trade adjustment assistance. When we lost jobs because of our bad trade deals, there was something. It wasn't the greatest. I would have wanted much more, but I do think there has to be some kind of AI adjustment system that makes sure that if you do lose your job because of automation, robotics, AI, or whatever, that there's a pathway for folks to be able to get some help. And also, I would like to see I don't know if you saw Jeff Bezos's comments yesterday of saying that he thinks that no one under $75,000 should pay any taxes because we have two economies. It's weirdly, I agree with Jeff Bezos on something finally. So for me, a tax code that makes work pay again, and also a strong unionization bill that gives people the ability to go and fight for better wages, hours, conditions, and all of that. That seems to me to be part of the agenda as well. Hoping you guys are pushing some of that.
8: On both of those fronts. Number one, let me say that I concur with you with regard to Jeff Bezos' opinion as it relates to this, but in making sure that practically, that as long as he starts with the fact that we also want the very wealthy simply to pay their fair share, and whether that's in Social Security, where many of them don't pay anything whatsoever, or pay the bare minimum. You know that there's a cap on Social Security, and there's no better economic development plan for the country than Social Security. And as you rightfully point out, also on the side of affordability, making sure that people, A, have a wage that's a decent wage that will allow them to be able to function in this economy and function in this society, so they're not constantly finding themselves burdened with mountains of debt that they can't possibly claw their way out of. And so we're diminishing a middle class altogether and the pursuit of the American dream. And government has to play a key role in making sure that this happened, just like government did back in 1929. And you don't have to go back to the Great Depression. You only have to go back to 2008. In 2009, and see the consequences of what can happen when neglect occurs, and then seeing how the after effect of that, without having a logical systemic plan to make sure that we're offering people employment that pays a decent wage, that's affordable, and puts people to work. That should be the whole goal. That was Roosevelt's vision. That was Francis Perkins' version. And that's why, we're proud to support things like the affordability agenda, but also specifically taking Social Security that hasn't been totally overhauled in a positive way since 1971. When I say overhauled, what I mean by that is making sure that the program is enhanced, not watered down. Efforts to raise the age are a myth. For every year you raise the age, that's a 7% cut in benefits. We don't need to raise the age limit. What we need is to take the 5 million Americans that get below poverty level checks from Social Security currently, most of whom are women, and most of them women of color, because they were at home taking care of their families, and when they were in the workforce, they were getting paid far less than their male counterparts. It's long overdue that they be brought up to scale. And by the way, what do people do when they get their Social Security checks? On average, in all 435 congressional districts, on average, they get $280 million comes into those districts monthly for the citizens they represent. That hasn't been adjusted since 1971. In your district, Rick, which I happen to take a look at, they get $350 million comes in. That hasn't been adjusted since 1971. With adjustment of that, and where do these people spend their money? Where do people spend Social Security money? Right back in the very communities that they live. There's no better economic development plan than that. And imagine how that would enhance all the small businesses, all the pharmacies, all the grocery stores, all the local gas stations, all the small banks that hold mortgages and collect rents, the gasoline in your automobile. You get this and understand it, but it's long overdue. And with 10,000 baby boomers a day becoming eligible for Social Security, it's long overdue that we do this. And the money only goes right back into our economy. Why? Because for 40% of all Americans, Social Security is the only retirement benefit that they have. And you know, but not all Americans know, that it's not only retirement benefit, it's spousal, widow, dependent children, and disability. More veterans rely on Social Security disability than they from so the Social Security Administration than they do on the VA.
6: Yeah, no, we can solve all of our problems really quickly, I believe. Obviously, you're the man in the halls of power. But it seems if we just one line, scrap the cap, everybody pays on every dime of income and change the income that we look at, I think we could easily pay the current forever and even make the increases that you're talking about.
8: That's what our bill does. I couldn't have said it better. We scrap the cap. We start at 400,000 and lift the cap on that above. That takes care of all the expenses and benefits. But in order to continue this with a large group of baby boomers and a smaller group behind us, and a lot of young people will say, well, it's not going to be there. That's a myth as well. It'll be there as long as government takes care of it and makes sure that it's funded appropriately. And as you point out, the people are paying their fair share.
6: Yeah,
8: That's all we're asking. No billionaire is going to go bankrupt over paying their fair share of Social Security.
6: No, I'm right there with you. But last question I've got for you, because look, we're about to, I guess, start bombing Iran again. Who knows how far this misadventure takes us? The billions of dollars we've already spent, the billions of dollars that we could possibly be spending in the future could be spent on, I don't know, anything else. What are you guys doing to kind of rein this stuff in? Because at the end of the day, the more we spend on guns, the less we're spending on butter.
8: Well, what we're doing, and we're going to have votes again this week on the War Powers Act that the president again has completely ignored. And just as we were talking about before, the president's responsibility to come before the United States Congress, it is in the Constitution currently, under Article 1, that it's the Congress who declares war. Now, the president claims that under Article 4, it gives the president authority. Article 4 does. But it also, that's why after the Vietnam War, we passed the War Powers Act that, again, specifically says that, yes, in an emergency and urgency, the president has powers that he can utilize, but he still has to come before Congress and explain the mission and why, as well as the exit strategy. And this, as you know, all came about because of the Vietnam War and what happened there, when there was not a clear reason defined for why we entered the war, and clearly no exit strategy.
6: It's angering, it's frustrating, but this is why we vote. And come November, someone needs to be held accountable, and we then need to be moving in a much more positive direction. John, I exactly. appreciate you taking some time for us. I hope folks will call their representatives and say, get behind the Prevent Presidential Profiteering Act. I still like the Grifters Act as well. But call your congressman early, call him often, and let him know that this cannot stand. John, thanks so much for your time.
8: Thank you so much. Great to be with you.
6: I want to hear your thoughts. Email me, rick@therickSmithShow.com. What do you think? What do you think of the MAGA bill? What do you think of our Department of Justice handing out slush fund money? Happy with it? rick@therickSmithShow.com. Right back. Stick around. I'm Rick Smith, and this is Labor History in Two. On this day in labor history, the year was 1984. That was the day Toledo auto workers at AP Parts Plant battled police in an attempt to save their union. The battle unfolded on the 50th anniversary of the historic Toledo auto light strike. 400 members of UAW Local 14 had been on strike against the parts plant since May 2nd. The company imposed a final offer that stripped workers of their seniority rights, ended 30 and out pensions, and cut wages by 40%. They then laid off 175 workers and targeted the rest with a campaign of harassment and discipline. Workers walked off the job when the NLRB dismissed the union's unfair labor practice charges. Local newspapers printed the names and addresses of striking workers in a blatant attempt to blacklist them from area employers. Strikers had had it with AP's union-busting tactics, which included paying the hated private goon squad, Knuckles Security, $45,000 a week to escort scabs into the plant. The final straw came with an injunction restricting the number of pickets. In an act of solidarity, area unions came together for a show of union strength. Thousands of UAW people from area auto plants joined with striking OCAW refinery workers at the main gate to challenge the new injunction. Police in full riot gear charged the crowd with tear gas, clubs, and pellet guns, beating and arresting dozens of strikers. A pitched battle ensued between workers and police that lasted up to 18 hours until the company was finally forced to eject scabs from the plant. While workers were jubilant, the strike served as a warning about the future of small parts plants. The strike dragged on for months, ending in deep concessions and outsourcing. Labor History in Two, brought to you by the Illinois Labor History Society and The Rick Smith Show. For more information, go to laborhistoryin2.com.
9: In America's frontier days, anyone diverting a town's creek water to their private profiteering purpose was not merely considered wrong, but guilty of biblical-level immorality. That was BBE, however, before billionaire ethics. Today, a cohort of uber-rich hucksters, including Bezos, Altman, Musk, and Zuckerberg, have unilaterally decreed that they are above such moral fussiness, entitled to exploit the scarce water resources of millions of Americans, especially in rural areas. They're not irrigating crops, but continuously spritzing hundreds of thousands of the supercomputers they are, quote, planting in the hyperscale AI data centers being built all across the country. These are computer ranches digesting and constantly spewing out electronic data to run the artificial intelligence bots that the tech billionaires are creating to replace us human workers. Jobs aside, each of these concrete complexes is a massive water hog. Amazon, Meta, and the rest use millions of gallons a day of fresh, unrecycled water just to keep their computers cool. Hello, states like Texas face recurring drought, yet billionaires insist on draining our aquifers and rivers to water their computers. In Texas alone, more than 400 of these sprawling data centers have already been built or are under construction. Meanwhile, a grassroots what-the-hell movement is spreading across the country. But don't expect billionaires to show even an iota of respect for the common good. Indeed, they're now funding an all-out PR blitz and political campaign to demonize these local rebellions. Worse, they're doubling down on their plutocratic power grab, demanding that Congress preemptively outlaw state and local officials from regulating, much less barring, these invasive schemes. This is Jim Hightower saying, to help battle these profiteering bastards, go to mediajustice.org/tools.
5: Welcome back to the Rick Smith Show. 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
6: So, without question, we desperately need more working class champions in Congress. And my next guest is running in Montana's first congressional district, a former firearms executive, author of the book Gunfight, My Battle Against the Industry That Radicalized America in 2021, also a conservationist leader. Ran for governor of Montana in 2024. And look, I looked at his website, spent a lot of time going through that, and the line that really caught my attention was, I'm a Montanian who wants my kids to grow up the way I did. And I say that all the time about my kids, and well, they're a little bit older now, and hopefully my grandkids, that we leave something for them for the future generation. I also like his campaign ad. Really speaks to a lot of the frustration that we have out there. I want to play his ad.
10: 13 million people could lose their coverage because of this bill.
11: Public lands could be devastated.
12: President Trump's threat earlier today to erase an entire civilization.
13: How much more of this are we supposed to take? It's not right. And the people in power are letting it happen. Well, that's on them. Fixing it, that's on us. So let's get to work. I'll fight for working people, not the wealthy. For universal healthcare, to protect public lands, and to stand up to Trump's chaos and corruption. I'm Ryan Bussey, and I approve this message.
6: And that's why I've asked Ryan Bussey to come share some thoughts about his campaign, and, well, how do we get to that point of universal care? Ryan, thanks for taking time for us.
14: Yeah, thank you so much. And when you say, I want my kids to grow up the way I did, you know, I grew up on a cow-calf ranch and winter wheat farm, lived in Montana for 31 years. My wife and I bounced around rentals, bought our first home when I was 31 years old. We bought it for $127,000, you know, and that felt like $1 trillion to us. And so when I say I grew up with the chances that we had, I don't really feel like I'm asking for that much. We weren't born wealthy. We're not wealthy people. We just want to live in a place that isn't rigged against people who want to have a chance, you know?
6: Yeah.
14: And I feel like right now the system, you know, the one thing that Donald Trump was right about is the system is rigged. He's wrong about how it's rigged, but it is rigged against people who are just trying to get a chance. So, yeah, that's what I'm fighting for.
6: No, I look, our stories are very different. I grew up in a housing, inner city housing project, a minority in a minority community, and the opportunities that I have had in my life, I want every kid to have that same opportunity to work hard, play by the rules, and get ahead. So that, I got to tell you, that resonated with me. But I always ask a guest who's running for an office, you know, why you would throw yourself in the middle of this, you know, why you want to put your family through all this. But I got to tell you, in your ad, your frustration and the frustration of your wife really, in my view, came through.
14: Well, we are frustrated. And why would you throw yourself into it? Well, I mean, I feel like I owe this state something. I feel like I owe my kids something. I'm doing it because I do care. Because, you know, I live in the best, the most amazing district in the United States, Montana's first district, so the western third of the state. It's a beautiful place. Why would you want to leave here and go to Washington, D.C.? There's only two possible reasons. You think you want to tap into some weird corruption, evil corruption thing, which I detest and I want nothing to do with, or you want to try to make the world better. And so I really do. That's why I'm running. And the frustration that you note in that ad and that you feel is extremely real. I really do feel frustrated. I mean, I wake up every day to some new corruption scheme coming from the Trump administration that if we committed, if you or I or anybody watching this committed even a small fraction of it, we'd be in jail for a quarter century. And yet it's commonplace now. And at the same time, we're told, well, we can't do anything to help housing costs. We can't afford Medicaid expansion. oh, this idea of universal health care, that's way out in left field. We're told all these things while they're pouring cash into these corruption schemes that should make anybody blush. So I think we should be frustrated.
6: No, absolutely. But you talk about universal health care. I know a lot of my friends are like, we got to push for Medicare for all, which I am a supporter of. But universal health care is that next step. Can you explain the difference?
14: Well, I don't think you should have to buy in. I think part of being a citizen of the United States means that you're covered from head to toe, just like other industrialized countries. You shouldn't be worried. Americans should not be worried about leaving their job. They shouldn't be worried about medical bankruptcy. They shouldn't be worried about whether their kid's going to get hit in a car accident and then you can't afford to take them to the hospital. You shouldn't be worried about just avoiding basic medical appointments and then getting so sick you have to go to the emergency room. Those are all choices we've made. And when people tell me we can't afford it, I said, well, one of the reasons we can't afford it is right now we don't have a healthcare system. We have a medical insurance. We have an insurance company profit system. It's not a healthcare system. It's a system set to ensure profits for health insurance companies. $74 billion a year in health insurance profits that not only slows down healthcare and makes your healthcare worse, it makes everybody else's healthcare more expensive because, I mean, if you don't believe me, go to the hospital and tell them you're self-pay, right, instead of covered by insurance. And everything that you can get for half price if you're self-pay, which means they're double-charging insurance companies so that people can profit. So there's so much slop in the system because we're not focused on healthcare. We're focused on corruption and profit, and that's not what a healthcare system should be focused on.
6: No, you have no idea. As you're talking about that, my mind immediately went to my personal situation. My wife was in a near fatal motorcycle accident just about 2 years ago.

0: I tell people, well, this is not hopeless. It's not gravity. It's not a meteor that fell from the sky. It's a system that we chose, so we have to choose a better system.
1: Right. And I say all the time, Ryan, that politicians aren't saviors. They're tools. And if our tools aren't working, get better tools. So for me, the idea of getting better tools and using them a little bit better seems to be the way forward. And I look at, you know, the guy who was in the seat that you're going after, not somebody who I would say is a working class champion, more of the billionaire backer, more of someone in the pocket of the rich and powerful. I need people who know what it's like to get their hands dirty. I need people who know what it's like at the end of the week for the check not to go as far as it should. Those are the folks, the people we should be going after and getting into the halls of power, in my view.
0: Yeah, you mentioned Zinke. He entered office with less than $1 million, and his declared wealth in his last FEC filing was almost $40 million. And all he's only ever done two things: get a government paycheck, or for about 18 months, was a lobbyist for ConocoPhillips in a big gold mine. So, you know, people who grow their personal wealth like that, while they're supposed to be serving the American public, I guess I don't have a lot of respect for. And to your point about working class folks, I mean, I'm proud of the way I grew up. I graduated from a little public school with 16 kids. None of us even knew private school existed. And if we did, none of us could have afforded it anyway. We were just a bunch of ranch and farm kids. And yet, every single one of us, of the 16 of us, all 16 went on to secondary education of some sort, right? Some trade school, some college, some community college. But I think, man, what a success story. And without public school, without somebody investing in that for us, just that basic thing, I wouldn't be here. And so we owe it to our kids. We owe it to the people in this state to provide opportunities, not just in public school, but I think now in healthcare and in other ways too, because right now all the opportunity is going to these yahoos that are soon to be trillionaires that fly their rockets around space on the weekends for fun. That's how much money they have. So, you know, don't tell me we don't have a broken system. It's broken.
1: Absolutely. And the anger is real. Look, I mean, I look at my red hat friends, and I know a lot of red hat people. And their anger is, I argue, justified. They work hard. They play by the rules. And every week they keep falling further and further behind. And this is where Trump did tap into something. The problem is that he has not been the savior. He's not been anywhere near helpful. I look at gas prices. I look at grocery prices. I look at all of the things that are making life that much harder. So as a Democrat going into Congress, hopefully this November, what's the agenda to help make life a little bit easier for working people, a little more affordable? What's the agenda?
0: Well, I think the truth of the matter is, for the first, like, I want to do big things. I really do want to fight for universal health care. I think the truth is, the first thing we have to do is fight to reverse some of the disastrous shorter term policies, like this Medicaid rollback. We have to reinstate Medicaid funding as soon as possible. Because working class people, kids, elderly folks are going to die if we don't get this fixed. This isn't a long-term solution, but it has to be a short-term solution. And rural hospitals and clinics where I live are going to go out of business if we don't fix it. The ACA tax credits, those have to be reinstated. We have to stabilize people from the disaster of this administration, and then we got to get to work fighting bigger things. And I'll just be real honest with you. I think we need criminal accountability for some of the corruption that's going on, because if we don't hold people criminally accountable for this stuff that's going on now, it's going to continue and get worse in the future. And I know that doesn't fix all of our problems right away, but you know, we got people back there lighting their house on fire. And the first thing that needs to be done when that's going on is you got to drop a bucket of water on them. So this Congress is going to have to fight to stop the bleeding and then go to work building stuff.
1: No, I'm right in line with you. I think that is so important, and especially looking at the last couple of days in this $1.776 billion slush MAGA gift card slush fund that the Department of Justice is handing out. Just another example of how corrupt this administration is, and why we need a Congress that is actually going to do something. Because I don't know if you've noticed, our Congress seems to be absent at best.
0: Yeah, well, if you or the people watching this are angry or pissed off because you've seen a lot of people, including and especially a lot of Democrats, that have a lot of words for these things but don't have a lot of actions, join the

0: club. Like, I'm right there with you. I think it's time to, that's one of the reasons we got Trump, is because too many people get in front of microphones and say things and then don't act on them. So when I say, like, I want to hold people criminally accountable, you better believe I am very damn serious about it. And I think it's not wrong to hold our own. You know, I'm running as a Democrat, as I'm proudly adherent to Democratic principles. Now, the Democratic Party leadership, I have some differences with, you know, and I think it's not wrong that we ask our leadership to start fighting like we mean it. I'm tired of hearing that there are crises or criminal corruption, and then nobody acts like it. No wonder voters don't believe us, because nobody acts like they actually believe what they say. So it's, I hope we can turn that around. And if there's just one kind of big general thing I'm frustrated with, it's that. I'm tired of hearing people say things are important and not act like them.
1: Now, obviously from Montana, a gun enthusiast, a former firearms executive, as a Democrat, that doesn't seem to be in the norm. Walk me through.
0: You mean, are you telling me there's not a lot of Democrats that have sold a couple million guns?
1: No, I'm going to say there are none, other than maybe you, maybe none. So walk me through that.
0: Well, for me as a kid, as a ranch kid, getting a job in the firearms industry when I was a very young man was like a dream job, because some of the best times in my life were spent hunting and fishing with my dad or my grandpa or my brother. And so I did get a job. Two of us started a sales and marketing office for a very small little fledgling paycheck bouncing company. And we ended up growing it into one of the largest in the country. And I want people to know I'm very proud of owning guns and working in the gun industry. I'm really proud that I get to go hunt and shoot with my own boys now with guns that I helped design and sell. And I'm also really troubled by the forces in this country, some of them in the gun industry, who have radicalized the country. I think of the NRA that has ginned up fear is a big contributor, I think, to what we saw on January 6th, is a really big contributor to the sort of political division and hatred that we see in this country. Other forces across the nation that have contributed this, but few have been as just sort of dangerously partisan and radicalized as some of those forces inside the industry. So I think something as immensely powerful a freedom as owning a gun should be balanced with equally commensurate responsibility. And sometimes I think our responsibility and freedom balance is a little out of whack, you know?
1: Yeah, no, look, like I said, we very different backgrounds. I grew up, as I said, in an inner city housing project where if you saw somebody with a gun, duck, because someone's probably going to die. I now live in a fairly rural community where there's a free gun range about a mile from my house. Very different cultures, very different viewpoints. So to have someone in Congress with maybe a thought of how we'd be a little more responsible and have the kind of credibility that maybe you have, maybe not a bad thing.
0: Well, if you see somebody with a firearm around us, it might be because there is a duck, not because you're ducking. Sorry, that's a bad hunting joke. But no, we're, look, 67% of the people in Montana, of the adults in Montana, own and use firearms. It's the highest percentage of any of the 50 states. I'm one of those folks. My two boys are two more of those folks. All my friends are those folks. And guess what? A big portion of the people I just named are Democrats. So owning guns and being in a rural state is not an anomaly, and being a Democrat is not an anomaly. And I don't think demanding responsibility should be an anomaly either.
1: I'm right there with you. In fact, you know, as I said, I grew up in a housing project, never needed a gun. I now live in a very, very fairly affluent white neighborhood. I've got three. It's the world we now live in. So let me ask you a kind of last line of questioning. What's the hill Ryan Bussey dies on? What's that issue that is most important, that, you know, no matter what it is, there's no wiggle on?
0: Well, two for me on a get stuff done and new policy front, it's universal health care, without a doubt. The thing that drove me into politics, the thing that changed my life, is public lands, conservation, and the environment. Those two things. I became disenfranchised with some of the forces inside the firearms industry and the right because I believed, you know, I learned almost 30 years ago that they had been lying to their voters that they really cared about the environment and conservation and public lands and rivers and all the things that are so important to this district, not just because we go have fun there, but because they're part of our economy. I mean, fly fishing guides and restaurant owners and little hotel owners and, you know, all the tourism economy here relies on all of this. And for this administration to levy the kind of a tax that they are now on our public lands that you own, public lands that every single person who is watching this owns, you know, it really is an American exceptionalism story. It's the only country on the face of the planet where we trust ourselves to own land. And we together collectively own 640 million acres of land. Man, that is an amazing thing. And the Trump administration is trying to take it from us in ways that are just immoral and should just make everybody's head spin. They're trying to, you know, big giveaways for industry and the wealthy. And this is giveaway to big industry and the wealthy is a common theme throughout our lives. It's a common theme in healthcare. It's a common theme in housing. It's really a common theme in our public lands. And so that's one that really energizes me.
1: There you go. Ryan, give me your 30-second elevator speech. Why Ryan Bussey for Congress?
0: Well, hey, I think it's time that we elect people who have proven they'll hold their own people accountable and will sacrifice and have integrity. And this is one of the few seats in the nation that will decide the majority in the Congress. And if we don't take back this majority, it's going to be a damn dark 2 years. This is not a gerrymandered district. It's only a Trump plus five district. And so as we see other sure bet seats fall by the wayside, whether they're in Virginia or in other places or this voting rights thing, I hope people will give me and this race a lot of time here because this will be one of them that decides the fate of our democracy and our country, and I'd love to have your support.
1: There you go. Ryan Bussey, I appreciate the time. The website, busseyformontana.com. We'll get links out on social media. Great meeting you. Great talking with you. I wish you the best and hope to talk to you again real soon.
0: Yeah, appreciate you doing this. Let's go win this thing.
1: There you go. Good stuff. Ryan Bussey, busseyformontana.com, the website. Want to hear your thoughts? Email me, rick@therickSmithShow.com. Quick break. Right back. Stick around. I'm Rick Smith, and this is Labor History in Two. On this day in labor history, the year was 1946. That was the day that Democratic President Harry S. Truman ordered the government seizure of the nation's bituminous coal mines. 800,000 United Mine Workers of America, led by John L. Lewis, had gone out on strike. A wave of strikes washed over the United States after World War II. As part of the war effort, most unions had agreed not to conduct work actions during the war. But as industry profits soared due to wartime government contracts, workers saw little improvements in their wages or working conditions. Pent-up worker frustration boiled over after the war. Historian Jeremy Breacher had noted that the U.S. Bureau of Labor Statistics called the first half of 1946, quote, the most concentrated period of labor management strife in the country's history. The miners were part of that strife. They wanted improved wages, better health care benefits, and safety on the job. The strike had a ripple effect felt far beyond the coal fields. In early May, the Chicago Tribune warned, quote, the nation's worst coal strike tonight slowed the wheels of American industry toward a predictable full stoppage. Coal turned the wheels of industry, and the strike had drastically slowed mining. The government seized the mines and ordered the miners back to work. But still, the coal companies refused to meet the coal miners' demands. Unsatisfied with the resolution of the strike, the miners walked out again in November. The government fined the union $3.5 million, which it later reduced. President Truman called the work actions a rebellion against the government. But the determination of the miners forced the owners to agree to most of their demands. Labor History in Two, brought to you by the Illinois Labor History Society and The Rick Smith Show. For more information, go to laborhistoryin2.com.
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1: You know, I was looking at some of the numbers around the Thomas Massey congressional runoff there, the primary race in Kentucky, and the amount of money spent in a primary, most in the history of the country, $32 million on ads from both candidates. $19 million for Galrion and $13 million for Massey. $32 million on ads. the most expensive House primary race in the history of the country. And this comes back to a place where you go, how did we get here? How did we get to a place where you're going to spend $32 million on a House primary race? Which is why I look at guys like Ryan Bussey. And look, there are a couple other people in that Montana first, that are just, battling it out with scarce resources. And you go, how are working people supposed to compete in that kind of environment? Which is why, again, I look at publicly financed elections and I know we can't have such a thing. We can't afford it. We need to have campaigns where there's freedom of speech, because we've got a First Amendment right to freedom of speech. And the one with the most money has the biggest megaphone. The one with the most money gets clearly more speech, right? And the weird thing is I've always said that, while the rich people have all the money, we've out-procreated them. There are more of us. There are more votes. We can go against what the billionaires tell us. Now, again, this comes back to, generational ideology, because I think back to things that my grandfather told me years and years ago, a lot of years ago. His phrase was always, if a rich guy's going to pull a buck out of his pocket to tell you you don't need something, you better spend two to get it. And what he was talking about is union organizing and union busting and all of that. But it goes into everything that we do. When the rich and powerful are spending money out of their pockets to point us in a direction, maybe we should think about it just a little bit before we sign on. For instance, in the current election cycle, as of March, not too long ago, the 50 highest spending billionaire families in this country spent $433 million. $433 million. We are not even in the heart of the midterm election yet. And they've spent almost $500 million. And do you know why? Because as my grandfather said, they understand return on investment. They understand that $433 million drop in the bucket to what will happen if we, as I said at the beginning of this hour, if we had a sane tax code that agrees with Bezos. Don't make the bottom half of the workforce pay taxes. It's only 3%. We can make that up somewhere else. And gee, where can we make that up? I don't know. The people who've got $433 million to throw on campaigns. Good start, maybe. But here again, I look at, and this is one of these amazing moments where you look at the reality that employers in this country, the Bezoses of the world, spent $1.5 billion every year. New EPI report out says the employers in this country are spending $1.5 billion every year on consultants, on union busting lawyers, on litigation, on everything but wages, hours, and conditions. Bezos alone, Amazon alone, spent $26.6 million on union busting consultants in 2025. Now, their report points out that these tactics help explain why we have such a low union density in a country where nearly 70% of American workers approve of labor unions. You stop and you think about all this money that's going into the hands of these union busters. And I think about when I entered the workforce back in the mid-80s. Union density in this country was over 20%. When my grandparents were in the heart of the workforce, it was over 35%. We're down under 10% now. Even though 70% want unions. And why is that? Well, it's because we've got a employer class that spends a lot of money. A lot of money. Almost $500 million so far on this election cycle. But a lot of money telling us that we're no good. Telling us that we're not worth an increase in the minimum wage. That we're not worth health care, retirement security, and education. Nope, can't have any of that. You're not worth it. The invisible hand is dictated. And they get away with it. Because our ability to organize, to fight for those better wages, hours, and conditions, they've basically neutered, and they know they've neutered it. Which is why Bezos, at the top of the hour, as I pointed out, pointed at government, pointed at politicians. They're the reasons. Not us. Not me. Not me and my billions. I want to hear your thoughts. Rick at the RickSmithShow.com. Miss any portion of the program. Podcast. And as always, thanks so much for being here. See you back here next time.
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On this show, you'll hear solutions journalism for social justice, fueling action, not despair. I'm Sonali Kohatkar, host and executive producer. This week, we'll examine the DNC's release of its embarrassingly unfinished and unimpressive 2024 election autopsy. My guest, India Walton of Roots Action, will share her thoughts and explain what her organization's alternative, more honest assessment found. Then we'll turn to Tom Moore, originator of an innovative idea to undermine the Citizens United ruling on unlimited corporate influence over elections. Tom will share a major and unexpected victory that just happened in Hawaii. And finally, we'll turn to Tahir Amin, co-author of a new book, Pharma Monopoly, The Battle for the Future of Medicines. He'll offer just alternatives to profit-driven pharmaceutical access. That's coming up in just a moment.

0: 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After many months of obstruction, the Democratic National Committee finally released an unfinished draft of an assessment that was meant to dissect the party's 2024 failure in winning the White House and control of Congress. Critics from all corners roundly dismissed the DNC autopsy as incomplete and a reflection of precisely why the party has failed to hold on to power in spite of upholding ideals backed by most Americans. My guest is India Walton. She's an advocate for criminal legal reform, improving access to healthcare, staffs, safe staffing, and affordable housing. She was a 2021 Democratic nominee for mayor of Buffalo, New York, and is currently a senior strategist with Roots Action and Roots Action Education Fund. Roots Action recently released its own report on the 2024 election. Welcome to the program, India.
1: Thank you for having me, Sonali. I'm happy to be here.
0: Let's first talk about the DNC's report before we compare it to what Roots Action put out. What exactly was this report? It was not finished. I understand someone named Paul Rivera authored it. Why was the DNC dragging its feet into releasing this? I mean, it just seems like a big mess all around, a reflection, as I mentioned, of the mess the Democratic Party is in.
1: I completely agree. I mean, so before the DNC released its own report, Roots Action released an autopsy, but what we said was not anything that wasn't common knowledge. So we know that the Democrats lost to Trump because there was a failure to denounce a genocide happening. There was a failure of a mainstream economic platform that prioritized working people, which is the majority of us. There was a lack of communication to young people. And in the releasing of the autopsy, like, the same things we're missing. So it's like you are making a report about why you lost, but it appears to be that you still don't even understand why that happened.
0: It's really interesting to see what was released, and the whole thing is available online for the public to look at. This is on the Democrats' website, the DNC's website. We linked to it from our page. I mean, even the title page is sort of missing. Build to Win, Build to Last, I think was supposed to be the working title of the report. And among the things that the report, the draft version of it that was released tried to examine was, as you mentioned, there was no mention of Gaza, but also what was really interesting to me was that there was an emphasis on the fact that or at least this author decided that rural voters were ignored by the Democratic Party and that it did so at its own peril, and the only way to really win in the future would be to focus on rural voters. Rural voters is a euphemism for white working class conservative voters, right?
1: And, you know, I think the part that's missing here is that a lot of us on the far left, if that's what you want to call it, right, or a lot of us progressives, know that we have more in common with a white rural voter than we do with the Democratic elites, because those are the people who are, and I mean, like, the thing is, like, the Democrats are not going to win them with the same old messaging that Trump is bad and we're better, because people are suffering at the gas pumps, in the grocery stores, our utilities are going up. They're putting these data centers all over that's consuming all of the clean water and fresh air, right? So, like, it's not about the demographic as much as it is about a broad message that prioritizes people who do work, who are the people who are up at 6 a.m. and struggling still. And I think that our party has failed to produce a message that resonates with people like me and, like, you know, whatever white rural farmer or mine worker or whomever, because like I said, we have more in common than not. And I think that people are beginning to see that we are allowing race in this like cleaving of people depending on what they look like to separate us. And people are starting to wake up to the fact that we need to be united in the struggle for working class families.
0: And so when you look at where that report fell short, you mentioned a few things. So it's really interesting. Roots Action put out its report before you saw the DNC's own unfinished autopsy. And when that draft was released, it looks as though the things that Roots Action identified in what the party needed to do were precisely among the things that were missing from the DNC's autopsy. But Roots Action didn't have access to this flawed DNC autopsy. So that's really interesting. And what do you make of the fact that they ignored all the obvious things? There should have been enough of an overlap, but there really wasn't that much.
1: I really want to give a shout out to Roots Action because, you know, I want to remind folks that Roots Action was one of the first organizations to call for Joe Biden to step aside and not run again, knowing that he could not win against Trump. We're one of the first organizations to call for a primary. So like when he finally did decide to step aside, right, like there was this sort of coronation that happened rather than allowing the voters to decide. And here we are again, where we produced our own autopsy report and then also called for the public revealing of the party's report that was woefully understated. And I think that the lesson that we get out of this is like, listen to the people who know, listen to the people who are actually like on the ground talking to people and having these conversations and in academic spaces, but also in coffee shops and grocery stores and kitchen tables. Like it's not that we have any special information that's not available to everyone. We know because we talk to people. We have conversations that exist outside of this vacuum of the Democratic Party.
0: And let's drill down on the results that Roots Action came up with. And this is also, of course, all online at democraticautopsy.org. We mentioned Gaza and the fact that there was nothing in the DNC's autopsy suggesting that Biden's unconditional support of Israel at a time when the genocide was in full force had anything to do with the party's loss. What did Roots Action find on the issue of Palestine, and what became Biden's effective surrogate, Kamala Harris?
1: When we look at the numbers and when we think about the demographic of people that are 18 to 24, 25 to, you know, mid-30s, this was a major issue for them, right? Like, we saw protests among college campuses, and I think that the thing that the Democrats decided to do was to blame progressives and blame anti-war activists and saying, well, you told people to not vote. And it's like, we didn't tell people to not vote. We told people that this was the issue. We told you that this was the issue of the day, and you chose to ignore it because you don't value these votes as much as you value your donors. And I think that's what we are seeing play out right now.
0: What about the fact that people were also incredibly upset with the Democratic Party's failure to take on the issue of affordability? Now, Joe Biden actually did push through some very progressive policies in the infrastructure bill. There was more support for working class Americans than Trump has ever, considered. But it still wasn't enough because people still didn't feel it, right, in their day-to-day spending. And maybe the Democrats didn't really talk about it because they don't like to talk about putting people over corporations necessarily.
1: Well, when you have basically lifelong employment and lifelong healthcare is not really your issue. And I think that a part of the problem is that we are not fully supporting the Cori Bushes of the world and the folks who are not establishment Democrats, but the folks who really like are out here every day on the ground doing the work and building lasting relationships and surviving all of the same crises that the general American public is surviving. And the affordability message, it was non-existent. It wasn't there. And I think that like when you're offering people incentives to purchase homes when they can't afford rent, like no one can save up for a down payment if I can't even pay for where I currently live. So I think that like the strategy on its face to them, right, who already have, felt okay. But to us, the voters, right, the 99%, it fell flat. And a lot of that has to do with this consultant class and people who are really out of touch with how everyday people live. And I think that our party, and I will continue to call it our party until it's not, continues to punch left and punch down on progressives and punch down on the people who are closely connected to our communities rather than producing the results that we need. And we're getting to a point now where it's like not being Trump is not good enough. And yeah, people are staying home because what do I get out of it? Right? Like,
0: and to be fair, India, one of the things that what you just mentioned, not being Trump is not enough. To be fair, that particular the DNC's own autopsy did identify that not being Trump isn't enough. So let's talk about moving forward. It is the end of May that you and I are speaking. Just a few months from now will be the midterm elections where a party, the party that is locked out of power often makes gains. And of course, unfortunately, the Supreme Court has taken the GOP, put its thumb on the scale by making it easy for the GOP to steal districts through gutting the Voting Rights Act. So it's looking far more grim for the Democrats to come back in the midterms and hold Trump accountable. And the party itself doesn't really seem to be taking seriously any efforts to listen to what Roots Action is saying, for example. It's, you know, very, very close to the midterms and 2.5 years to the next presidential race. What hope is there for your party, as you were saying?
1: There's always hope. And in the background, while we are being ignored by the folks who are charged with representing us, we continue to organize. We are making sure that we can take buses of people down to the southern states to make sure that we're protecting people's rights to vote. And then in addition to that, I think that a lot of the gains that we're seeing among Democrats are coming from progressive candidates. And it would behoove the establishment Dems to acknowledge that, like, people are getting hope from folks who they have ostracized and excluded from participating in the Democratic Party. You know, one of the things about Ken Martin is the first thing he did was box out Hogg, right? Who's an amazing fundraiser.
0: And Ken Martin is the chair of the DNC, and you're referring to David Hogg, who is a young Democrat, one of the survivors of the Parkland shooting in Florida.
1: Yes, a young Democrat who should be an up-and-coming leader in the party, who was a part of the DNC, who was pushed out. So I think that, like, coupled with holding back the real results of the autopsy report, which is that they failed to resonate with young people, working class people, and address the genocide in Gaza, is that also, like, you promised that you were going to create a big tent party, and you didn't. The first thing you did was close ranks.
0: So, India, give out a website for Roots Action. I think I said it before, democraticautopsy.org. Is that the best place for people to go to get the report themselves? And then what do you want people to be able to do with this report? How do you hope it's used as a tool?
1: I mean, the one thing that I think is a significant difference between the report that Roots Action put out and what the DNC put out is that their report is 192 pages long, and it takes a lot of command F and control alt F or whatever it is, how you use it to find the information that you need. And I think that our report was a lot more comprehensive, easier to digest. I do think that this is a conversation that's worth continuing, that we need to think about why Democrats are not winning, but also think about what our values are, like who we are as a party, because do we want to be the other wing of the same bird, or do we want to actually take care of people? And I think that's what most voters are looking for right now. How am I going to make sure my healthcare is secure? How I'm going to make sure that my housing is affordable? How I'm going to make sure that the planet is not continually being destructed, and that we take care of people instead of continuously enriching the already super rich? So I think that it is worth a look. So check out the autopsy report at Roots Action. You can go to rootsaction.org. You can find links to it at progressivehub.org. You can follow us on social media. We've been posting about it pretty consistently. So, like I said, it's a conversation that I believe is worth continuing.
0: And it's so interesting because the kind of reports that the DNC tried to put out is, again, reflective of the disarray of the party. It's a party that loves to hire consultants, spend a lot of money on these convoluted, internal, you know, technical, wonkish type of, strategizing that ends up actually not making much of a difference, and completely ignoring the simple, elegant solutions that lie right before it. And so it's certainly worth looking at both reports and comparing them for a sense of where the party is and where it needs to go. India, thank you so much for joining us today. Good luck to you.
1: Thank you.
0: My guest has been India Walton, senior strategist with Roots Action and Roots Action Education Fund. 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

0: 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The governor of Hawaii, Josh Green, just signed into law a landmark piece of legislation that has the power to undo corporate moneyed interference in politics. The law undermines the basis of the 2010 Citizens United Supreme Court ruling that has flooded election races with seemingly limitless resources and skewed the political landscape. Currently, more than a dozen states are considering a similar approach as Hawaii. Joining me now is the person who came up with the innovative legal approach that Hawaii's law is based on. Tom Moore is Senior Fellow for Democracy Policy at the Center for American Progress in Washington, D.C. Welcome to the program, Tom.
1: Thank you, Stella. Really happy to be here.
0: So last we spoke was a few months ago, and we were examining a similar effort in Montana, which is actually where I believe, things went quite far before any other state did. But Montana is in the process of collecting signatures to put it to voters directly in the November ballot. And we'll talk about Montana later, but let's focus on Hawaii. What exactly is the law that Hawaii passed, and how did it do it so soon?
1: Well, they ran it through their legislature. It was just a regular legislative process rather than going to the voters. And they had a number of bills introduced. They picked out the best one among them, moved that forward, went through two Senate committees and two House committees and a conference committee. Each step of the way looked like it was, steps away from death. And the governor signed it very, very quickly. It was all a very, very pleasant surprise. We worked hard to testify in favor of the bill and get some good arguments out there, some good responses out and that kind of thing. But it was not a sure thing until the very last second.
0: And for those among our audience who don't recall exactly what the basis of this approach to undermine Citizens United is, give us the brief nutshell. It doesn't actually take aim at any kind of federal policy or try to undo directly the Supreme Court ruling. It changes the definition of what a corporation is and can do, because that's set at the state level, right?
1: That's right. It's not regulation, it's redefinition. States create corporations, and they give powers to all the corporations that operate within their states. And the Supreme Court has said consistently for 200 years that that is a matter of state law, that the federal courts don't have anything to do with that. And every state has a provision in there that says, hey, we can change up your powers at any time or get rid of you altogether. And every change we make applies to everybody in the state, not just new corporations. And no out-of-state corporation can exercise any power in this state that a domestic corporation can't exercise. Those three things together are the heart of this, because basically what it means is that while Supreme Court in Citizens United said, hey, if you're a corporation that has been given the power to spend in politics, your right to do it can't be regulated. But it never said that the state had to give any corporation any power, but especially not the power to spend in politics. So what Hawaii's law did, what the Montana plan is doing in Montana and every other state that wants to pick this up, basically just says like, hey, instead of giving you all these powers to do anything a natural person can do, we're going to give you this shorter list of powers. Here have it. And that shorter list of powers does not include the power to spend in politics. And it's that simple. It's not a regulation of what they can do. It's a redefinition of who they are. They are now defined as entities that don't have the capacity to spend.
0: And of the versions of the bill that passed in Hawaii, which version passed? Was it the best version? Was it the version you would have picked? And also, what do you make of the fact that Hawaii's Attorney General, Ann Lopez, has opposed the bill? She said that it'll be very difficult and costly to defend in court if it's challenged.
1: Yeah, well, she was concerned of the cost of defending it if they lost. And she is now duty-bound to defend it to the best of her abilities. And I'm hoping to be able to help her office with their duty as best as we can. It was a good version of the bill. The difference between going through a legislature and going through doing a voter initiative is if you go through a legislature, it goes through all these committees, it has all these amendments, and it's going through the classic sausage machine.
0: Right, it can get watered down, basically.
1: Exactly. With a voter initiative, you write it, you get the signatures, you put it before the voters exactly how you want it, and you know, that's what moves forward. So there were some large changes that were discussed that would have destroyed the bill, in my view. Cooler heads prevailed, and basically, at the end of the day, they made a number of changes to it that made people more comfortable with voting for it, but did not change the essential nature of the bill, did not make it any harder to defend in court or any less legally strong.
0: And so now what? I believe that it is in 2027, so next year, that it goes into effect. Once it goes into effect, what happens? What's the cascade effect in Hawaii, outside Hawaii?
1: Well, the direct effect is all within Hawaii. And when this bill, when this law goes into effect, it'll be July 1st, 2027. Basically, in Hawaii politics, local, state, and federal, every dollar that's spent will be from an individual human being. It'll be disclosed, and it'll be voluntary. And that is a gigantic difference from what we have right now. They delayed, one of the amendments was to delay the effective date to July 1st. And so there will be another Hawaii legislative session there. So if there are tweaks that need to be made to it, hopefully not, weakening amendments to it, you know, those can be done between now and when the bill, when the law goes into effect.
0: So, there are, I mentioned, a dozen other states where this is being considered. Let's first talk about Montana. The Montana State Supreme Court had taken issue with the bill. People were gathering signatures. I wrote about this effort and spoke to a couple of volunteers you pointed me to, in Truthout. And it looks like, you know, it's probably still going full steam ahead. Is that the case? Can Montana, actually, Montana voters actually have it on their ballot this November?
1: Absolutely. I expect that they will. The Transparent Election Initiative did all the work to get it onto the ballot, or to get it out for signatures. And the political committee called the Montana Plan is now working really hard to get those signatures together. They've got most of them. They have until June 19 to get all those signatures together. They have a large majority of them already certified by the Secretary of State. They're in very, very good shape. They're incredibly well organized. It is an all volunteer effort, which hasn't been seen in Montana in decades. They're not doing any paid signature gatherers whatsoever. There's been so much enthusiasm among just ordinary Montanans that they are out there gathering hundreds of signatures. So it's a pretty cool effort. And what they're a little tickled about is Hawaii legislators cited the Montana example. They went and took the language from Montana and wrote it into their own bills of Hawaii. And if the Montana plan does get on the ballot and is voted in this fall, their effective date is January 1st. So while Hawaii may have passed it into law first, Montana's law will go into effect first.
0: If it gets on the ballot and is passed by voters, which currently looks very likely considering the enthusiasm, and I'll certainly link to the interview you and I did specifically on Montana a few months ago for our subscribers. Let's talk about where else this policy is being considered, which other states, and Tom, is it the case that in order for Citizens United to become invalid across the country, that every state would have to pass its version of something like this?
1: Well, it does have to be a state-by-state effort. But what's interesting about this, what's kind of cool about it, is that every state, like, if Montana passes this, they don't care if Wyoming never passes this. You know, their elections are protected from corporate and dark money from top to bottom. Their ballot issues, everything. So what's unusual about this is you don't need 25 states to have a tipping point, or you don't need, you know, there's not a critical mass that you need to get. Every state that does this fixes its own politics. And so, you know, I think after there is some kind of, Supreme Court decision that either they just leave it be, or they decide that they don't want to suffer the pain of what it would take to overturn it. When that moment comes, I think it's going to start to roll in lots and lots of different legislatures. We had bills in 15 different legislatures this year. And then Montana was a 16th state. Those suffered the fate that first year bills usually do, which is they went in, everybody got to look at it. It didn't really make it all the way through and just kind of like kind of petered out during the legislative session. That is what we expected to happen with all the bills. And Hawaii was an incredibly pleasant surprise and the result of a lot of work among community organizers, a bunch of different groups in Hawaii, a bunch of different very dedicated legislators, and the sponsor, Senator Carl Rhodes, was retiring at the end of this session, and there was an awful lot of respect for him and a desire not to get in the way of one of his signature efforts.
0: And given where the country is today, Tom, I'm wondering if you are willing to make the links between the impact that Citizens United has had on our political process and the fact that there's just rising inequality in the country today at the same time that corporations are just thriving. You know, this ought to be front and center for voters who are feeling the pinch at the grocery store, that corporations have been essentially able to take over our political system in large part thanks to Citizens United. Here is one solution, even if it isn't such an obvious solution to many people, even if it's not necessarily getting front page coverage in the New York Times, right?
1: It may get front page coverage in the New York Times pretty soon. But it's a fundamental, when you take two steps back, it's a fundamental rethinking of what the relationship is between people and corporations. At the end of the day, corporations don't actually work for their shareholders. They work for us because we create them through our legislatures, through our laws. And if corporations are doing something in our state that we don't like, we have the power as citizens and working through our legislators to do something about that. And that's not a way that people thought about the relationship between people and corporations for a very long time. And that's what makes this approach very different, is that it is, instead of going to this whole regulatory power of the state, it is going to this defining and power-granting authority of the state over its corporations. And by exercising that, like, you're actually, I mean, you know, the people of Hawaii, the people of Montana are actually saying to all corporations, it's like, enough. Like, you have wrecked our politics. Like, stop. And we can do this because we create you. And, you know, I think it could be a very, very powerful recalibration of how people think about corporations and how they think about whether they're going to let corporations run their lives.
0: Any of the big states, the ones that can often kick off a trend, considering doing what Hawaii has done, considering redefining its the charter for corporations? I'm thinking of California and New York, other big states.
1: Yeah, New York was actually the first state to introduce a bill. California, they also had a bill going this past session. I went out to Sacramento. You have to testify in person if you're going to testify in a California bill. Minnesota, it actually went through a number of committees before washing out there. Ordinarily in a lot of legislatures, the best way to pass something this year is to have had it fail last year. It takes two or three times to really get something moving. And that's true for any kind of bill. A bill like this, which literally no one has seen anything like it in a century. There have not been any bills that kind of exercise this state authority in this way. It is not surprising that a lot of states wanted to kind of, you know, give it a harder look, over several sessions. We've had outreach from folks in almost every state, just since this past weekend. I've had two more state legislators write to me and say, like, hey, I'd like to do this in my state. Can you give us a hand? So it's pretty viral. I mean, for a strategy that was just introduced publicly last September, to have it in 15 state legislatures and have a ballot initiative moving in another state is pretty good.
0: Right. And you can sort of see the snowball effect. Every time there is a victory, it gets picked up in the news, and then advocates in their states think, well, if Hawaii can do it, if Montana can do it, then why can't we as well? And it's such a simple thing to do that's quite innovative. It doesn't require an enormous, you know, redoing or reconfiguration, right? I mean, is there something that you can say about sort of the cost of implementation, say in Hawaii?
1: Yeah, what's interesting about the way it's complicated, but with corporate law, if you've got powers that you're granted and you go beyond those powers, that's, you're acting ultra vires, beyond the powers. And if you're acting here, there's a bunch of consequences for that we haven't seen in a long time either. But basically, shareholders can hold individual officers and directors responsible. The charter of the corporation can be taken away by the attorney general. You know, acts are declared void by the state, which has all kinds of follow-on effects. They are bad consequences. They are very serious consequences that corporations don't ordinarily face, but when they take actions. So there's not much of a cost of implementation. What's interesting is that it's actually not the state that does, it's not looking out for this, it's not doing investigations, it's not doing anything like that. It's mostly private parties that bring it up in litigation, and a judge will decide there what the situation is. But it's not a difficult thing to put in place. And basically, you're going to have if you're a corporation, you're going to have your in-house counsel, and you're going to have your insurers saying you need to stay a mile away from any kind of thing that looks like political spending. So there'll be all kinds of internal, perfectly practical restraints on corporations as well.
0: Give out the website for Transparent Election Initiative, Tom, where people can read the work that's being done in Montana, and also we'll certainly link to your paper at the Center for American Progress about this effort and this approach. But what about Transparent Election Initiative?
1: Thank you. Appreciate that. It's that group is transparentelection.org.
0: And they were among the first in the country to take on your idea, right?
1: Yes. Yes, but they want to work with everybody in every state on that.
0: Right.
1: And, you know, in some ways, like, I'm, you know, Center for American Progress, and I are providing the policy and the legal support, and Transparent Election Initiative is doing the on-the-ground work. They're doing a ton of it in Montana right now, but they really want to work with people in other states as well. If you want to check out how the actual ballot issue in Montana is going, it's montanaplan.org. That's another good site.
0: Right.
1: Between they're excellent websites. There's a ton of information there.
0: Well, I want to thank you again, Tom, for joining us today. Good luck to you, and hope to have you back on each time another state makes a difference in this arena. Appreciate it.
1: Always a pleasure. Take care.
0: My guest has been Tom Moore. He's Senior Fellow for Democracy Policy at the Center for American Progress in Washington, D.C. And I'm Sonali Kolhatkar, host and executive producer of Rising Up with Sonali, an independently produced, subscriber-supported program nationally syndicated to radio stations, free speech TV, and podcast platforms.

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0: Citizens' access and knowledge. He's also served as advisor and consultant to international groups such as the European Patent Office, the World Health Organization, and UNITAID, and has testified before the U.S. Congress on patents and unsustainable drug prices. Welcome to the program, Tahir.
1: Thank you. Thanks for having me, Sonali.
0: So you focus in your book primarily in the beginning on the COVID-19 vaccines because it's such a great and such a recent example of the way in which the battle over drug prices played out internationally versus here in the United States and revealed, you know, how pharmaceutical companies and the politicians who defend them conspire, if you will, to keep, you know, drugs to themselves or control access. Tell us that story of what it was that the battle over access to COVID-19 vaccines revealed to you as somebody who works on making drugs sustainable.
1: Yeah, it was really one of the key drivers as to why myself and my co-author really decided to write this book after 20 years of working in what is known as the access to medicines movement. What we saw play out during COVID was this really an apartheid system, which not only just happens between medicines not reaching people in the global south, but actually also happens here in the United States and also even in Europe, in the more rich, wealthier countries, where many people cannot afford their medicines. And in the COVID example, was so many people did not even see a first shot of the vaccine. I think by some counts, 2.2 billion people by the time the pandemic was officially announced as over in May 2023. So what we saw was an example where the wealthy countries were hoarding all the technology, but also the vaccine shots, and yet they were not willing to release the technology so that others could manufacture it in the global south. For themselves so that they could actually didn't have to be dependent. And the reason being is because we have this body of rules and law, which is often referred to as a rules-based order, where basically intellectual property, which is the patents that protect these vaccines, are more important than people's lives.
0: And so they kept shifting the goalposts, as you write. They kept, and there was also this logic of, well, we're in an emergency situation now. We'll deal with the long-term issue around patents later on, but right now it's an emergency. And yet, when it suited them, they were following the rules that they themselves had set. And when it suited them, they were breaking those rules, right?
1: Yeah, that's exactly it. India and South Africa were two countries that led over 100 middle-income and low-income countries to try and suspend intellectual property rights so that other countries could scale up the manufacturing. Because what we really had during COVID was a supply issue. The vaccines were potentially there, but the supply issues weren't. And that is where we were hitting bottlenecks. And what's really interesting in the story, which we don't go into too much, but it does appear in some of my other writings, is on the one hand, the Pfizers and the Modernas, who were two of the leading manufacturers for the what we call the mRNA vaccines, were essentially infringing on other intellectual property rights. So they were kind of almost waiving intellectual property rights for their own need. And then those cases now are happening in court. But during the time of the pandemic, when people were pleading for those intellectual property rights to be suspended so that others could manufacture, the Pfizers, the Modernas, and the, you know, many of the Western governments actually resisted that, even though the United States government, the Biden administration at the time, said that they would waive patents during the pandemic. They didn't do more than that. It was a lot of lip service. They didn't put any political pressure on the Europeans who were kind of playing the bad cop in that scenario. Usually it's the United States. And so basically nothing happened. And by the time some agreement was made in around 2022-23, it was meaningless. The disaster had happened. Many people died. And now we're left with negotiations which are going on, supposedly for the pandemic preparedness treaty, which is being negotiated for the next pandemic. And the radical shifts that we need to see are not happening. A lot of it was, as we say in the book, by these think tanks, which like to present themselves as trying to solve the world's problems, are actually holding the status quo.
0: And among those think tanks were the Gates Foundation and others that claim to be liberal and claim

0: to be doing, you know, working in the interest of the global south and low-income countries and communities, but we're often part of the problem.
1: Absolutely, yeah. No, they will not mess with the system that actually grants the power to the pharmaceutical companies. So much of the Gates philanthropy that goes into gives the impression of making medicines affordable are really only maintaining the very systems that create the inequities that we face and the injustices that we face that led to a lot of the vaccine apartheid that we saw. In fact, Bill Gates himself, during the pleading for the suspension of intellectual property rights, said it was nonsense, it was silly. And his organization later backtracked a little bit on that. But again, it was all too late, and they were doing everything they could to make sure that more open systems, more collaborative systems, which didn't revolve around someone holding the knowledge as a property right, didn't come to the fore.
0: And I'm sure that Americans, the ones who were getting access to vaccines before the rest of the world, you wouldn't have approved of that. You know, when given the chance, most people are empathetic. Most people want to share this kind of knowledge for the public good. And I want to shift to what's happening here in the United States, because we're told that the reason that our drug prices, so setting aside the COVID vaccine, which the U.S. made an exception during the time of the pandemic to make vaccines free, in sharp contrast to pharmaceuticals and drugs in general, now we have been and are continuing to be in a situation where Americans are paying very, very high prices for drugs. And instead of pointing the blame at pharmaceutical companies who are setting drug prices, the Trump administration and politicians are blaming people in the global south and in Europe who pay lower prices because their governments regulate prices. Explain why that logic is empty. It doesn't work.
1: Well, in many ways, that logic is an extension of the logic that got us into this terrible situation where we have these pharma monopolies, where the power of the pharmaceutical industry over the last 50 years, be through neoliberal policies, which is what the book tracks, is why we're in this mess. And this is a natural extension now that the American public are hurting because of the rising drug prices, because of the policies that both parties, the Democratic and the Republicans, have played out in order to maintain the economic power of the United States, which was the creation of the World Trade Organization. Now that's come to bite many Americans, the pricing structures. Now they want to try and deflect the attention elsewhere. They want to say, actually, oh, it's the other countries that are freeloading, is the language. Before it was other countries were pirates, were copying or trying to make their own medicines, which were supposedly copying intellectual property. And now it's these countries are freeloading. And the whole sort of thesis of that doesn't make sense, because really, as you said in your introduction to this part of the conversation, the drug companies set the price. What really the Trump administration is doing in its latest attempt at window dressing of this issue is to say the Europeans need to pay higher prices, and maybe that will also include the global south countries at some point. But really, instead of actually tackling where the power really lies in the pharmaceutical industry, what I see happening with the Trump administration's plan, this most favored nation drug pricing and Trump Rx, is actually it's going to get other countries to pay higher prices under the ruse that, oh, Americans will then see lower prices. That's not going to happen. And that is where we are all going to get shafted in this process if we allow that to kind of play through. And we've already seen in the United Kingdom, which is where I'm from originally, that the UK has agreed to increase, pay 25% more for the new medicines that may be coming down the line. And so they will actually end up, that could cost them up to $64 billion over the next 10 years until 2036. And one article by the International Consortium of Investigative Journalists calculated when they spoke to a health economist that could lead to almost 330,000 extra lives being lost because of the costs that have been shifted from the National Health Service in the UK to pay for these slightly higher priced drugs. that the US has demanded. And the threat has been coming through tariffs, which is in many ways how many countries in the global south were pushed to implement intellectual property laws back in the 90s because of the threat that the US would use tariffs or trade pressures. So all this is a continuation of the same theme, but just in a different clothing.
0: Right now, there is a terrible situation in the Congo and in various African countries with the outbreak of Ebola that does not seem to be slowing. And so we are, you know, very possibly going to be having to deal with this as a global community. Let's talk about what it will take for the next pandemic and in general, because, you know, it's not just pandemic drugs or vaccines. It's the day-to-day healthcare that requires access to medications at a sustainable, in a sustainable way that's at stake, not just for Americans, but for people around the world. What would it take to create a system and enforce a system where pharmaceutical companies aren't in it, aren't the only ones benefiting?
1: Yeah, I think there are a number of ideas that are out there. These are not generally new ideas, but they're ideas that actually need to get more airtime. I think, first of all, when we look at what's being negotiated, for example, at the World Health Assembly at the moment, and the attempt to get a pandemic preparedness treaty, really, we need to remove the obstacles of intellectual property. Now, there's been various drafts that have been going on for the last few years since the pandemic ended, and we haven't moved forward. In fact, the obstacles, the same obstacles that always get put up, have been put up by the pharmaceutical industry and the wealthier countries that actually often hold the intellectual property rights to these kinds of vaccines. And really, we need to be able to waive them in the most critical circumstances, which was something like the COVID pandemic. The other factor is a lot of the development that goes into these emergency vaccines is coming from public funding. Now, whether it be the United States or whether it be other countries such as the UK or Europe, but even in the global south too. I think what we need is actually more of a public manufacturing system whereby the public collaboration between different countries, whereby rather than just pooling to buy supply of vaccines, they're pooling to actually create the vaccines and also allows different countries to actually produce them by themselves. Because what we end up with is we have supply constraints, which we saw in COVID. So I think one of the key conversations that's emerging now, both even just for general drugs that we take on a day-to-day basis, is actually having public production, something that actually is a public option that we can actually get the essential medicines that we need that are not being sort of held by the private sector, and they determine the price, they determine how much supply gets out. And
0: so you're suggesting the obvious answer, the elegant, straightforward, direct way, the way that is probably not going to be easy to deal with politically, just because politicians benefit so much from keeping pharmaceutical companies unregulated. They are, you know, on the grift, on the take, just to put it bluntly. But it's the most direct way. There's no sort of innovative, hidden mechanism by which you could press a button and make it all magically work. In your book, you identify the neoliberal deregulation, the neoliberal economic model that has become the norm now in the last few decades. That model of unfettered capitalism is really incompatible with access to healthcare and medicine, right?
1: Well, it is. I mean, the statistics just show themselves. In the United States, let's just think about the United States. I mean, often we talk about these issues as the global south or countries in Africa, but no, let's just look at the United States. One in three Americans are having difficulty filling their prescriptions. They're either cutting tablets, skipping doses, in order to make the prescription drugs work for them. And that is a catastrophe. So something has drastically broken, and that something is the policies that have actually surfaced over the last 40, 50 years. And one of the key fundamental roots of that is what the book focuses on a lot, and what my organization focuses on, is what we call the patent system and the intellectual property system, which basically allows these private actors to seize knowledge which should exist in the public domain, but they're able to privatize it through patents and other intellectual property rights. And what I fear is that's going to get worse as we enter this new frontier of artificial intelligence, AI. Because what we're going to see is the next iteration of this intellectual property system, where we're going to see the privatization of what should be public knowledge, but in the hands of even fewer actors who are going to shape how we get our medicines and the sort of personalization of medicine. So what we're seeing is we're not going in the right direction at the moment. But that said, there is some hope. We've got examples in California where insulin is now being publicly produced by CalRx. It's one form of an example of how public production can work. It's not the best one, but it's a form of. We've got bills in New York at the state level that are actually trying to achieve this. And I know colleagues of mine are in conversation with Mayor Mamdani's team and the health commissioner to try and actually get this sort of pushed up into his agenda. So there are things happening. And I know even at the Geneva level, people are starting talking about public production and public manufacturing. So there is
0: Does
1: a
0: public
1: movement.
0: production need to go hand in hand with the strict regulation of prices in every country? Because you can't just regulate in one country or one part of the world, because the companies will simply compensate themselves by raising prices elsewhere. So public production, but in the meantime, strict profit regulation and price regulation rather.
1: Absolutely. No, you need that as well, because at the end of the day, there's always going to be a private industry and there's always going to be a need. The public production stuff is not going to just solve everyone's problems at once. It's going to take time. We're going to have to create policy space for that. So you're absolutely right. I mean, the US has in the last few years for the first time actually allowed for negotiating drug prices for Medicare. Even though that's only a small sliver of the population, it's a start. It's finally actually caught up with the rest of the global North countries like in Europe. But we do need a stronger price regulation, and we do need to actually curtail the types of monopolies that we give the pharmaceutical industry. We have a patent system that's just rampantly abused, where companies can get patents, prolong their monopolies for longer, prevent competition from coming in. So there's a lot of pieces on the table that we could do. The political will has to be there. And I think we've shifted the conversation in the last 6 years, but it's not moving fast enough to give relief to the American patients, but also patients around the world. So really, I think you have to do it at both the federal level, but also at the state level. Get your representatives to start writing about this. Get them to be represent you in the halls of Congress. But also don't forget the institutions like the FDA and particularly the US Patent and Trademark Office, which doesn't get enough attention in this conversation as to why they're giving this power away
0: Right.
1: so much to the pharmaceutical industry.
0: Well, I appreciate that so much. Thank you, Tahir Amin, for joining us today. Good luck with the book.
1: Thanks, Anali. Appreciate it.
0: My guest has been Tahir Amin, founder and CEO of the Initiative for Medicines Access and Knowledge, co-author with Rohit Malpani of Pharma Monopoly, The Battle for the Future of Medicines. I'm Sonali Kolhatkar, host and executive producer of Rising Up with Sonali, an independently produced subscriber-supported program nationally syndicated to radio stations, free speech, TV, and podcast platforms.

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1: This is broadcast producer Desi Doyen. We're off today. Today's broadcast was originally recorded on April 28th, 2026.
2: This is a power play. By using our power as legislators to elevate our faith tradition over all the rest, that's the kind of stuff that gives us Christians a bad name. Instead of living out the way of Jesus, we're imposing our beliefs on other people by force. Instead of leading by example, we're leading by mandate. If the goal of this bill is to create a whole new generation of Christians, I think this bill will do the opposite. I think this bill will create a whole new generation of atheists who think our religion is more about power than love.
3: Because it is, at least in Texas, where Republicans have weapons.

0: Sam. From Pacifica Radio in Los Angeles, this is The Bradcast, as heard on KPFK 90.7 FM in LA and on dozens of other fine affiliate stations on both the public airwaves and the internets around the country and the world, blanketing planet Earth. I'm Brad Friedman, your friendly investigative blogger, journalist, troublemaker, muckraker, and all-around swell fellow, says me. From bradblog.com, thank you very much for joining us. That was State Senator James Tallarico at the top of the show. He's very good. Somebody ought to put him in the U.S. Senate, seems to me. I don't know.
1: There might be a chance for that.
0: What? Coming up, the delightful, smart, just right amount of snarky Jay Willis of the legal website Balls and Strikes will be joining us to help us make sense of last week's far-right activist Fifth Circuit Court of Appeals ruling that the Texas law that you heard Tallarico discussing there at the top of the show, which now mandates every classroom display a copy of the King James Version of the Ten Commandments, the finding by the right-wing Fifth Circuit that is totally constitutional, that it doesn't violate the First Amendment of the Constitution's Establishment Clause at all, barring the government establish of religion. Jay Willis will be here to discuss that. Another prime example of why those who call themselves conservative judges, who supposedly conservatively interpret the law and the Constitution, are actually anything but. And even more absurdly, those who describe themselves as so-called originalists, who enforce what the framers of the Constitution were actually thinking, what they actually meant at the time that the Constitution was adopted 250 years ago. More evidence that those people are simply cherry-picking whatever the hell they can find from history to make their political case that they try to include in our laws. Now that Trump has elevated some of these far-right activists to lifetime positions on the federal bench. So we'll talk about that with Jay in a moment, but quickly a bit of electoral politics to help us keep our eyes on the prize, as we are now just over 6 months from, or 189 days specifically, but who is counting, from this year's critical midterm elections, when America might finally begin to reverse the horrific mistakes of, well, at least November 2024. President Trump's approval ratings are down. Gas prices are up. Congressional Republicans are heading to the exits in record numbers. And Democratic enthusiasm is cresting, writes Shane Goldmacher of the New York Times today, with a little more than